0: Most of us know what it feels like to drift. We don't intend to, but somewhere along the way, pride moves in, dependence on God moves out, and before long, we're running on empty. Today on Insight for Living, Chuck Swindoll concludes a three-day message with application that you'll want to deploy in your daily walk with God. In 1 Corinthians chapter 1, the Apostle Paul described a remedy for the drift we all experience. Three anchors that will keep believers on course for a lifetime. Chuck titled his message, "The Cross We Proclaim."
1: Let me tell you something, folks. When you get the cross in the right perspective, everything comes together. Everything comes together. When you operate in the flesh, you have not come to grips with the message of the cross. Now look, verse 18 begins a series of statements this apostle makes regarding the message of the cross, which he proclaimed. The word of the cross is foolishness to those who are perishing. And then he says, but to us who are being saved, why, it is the very power of God. Verse 22, the Jews ask for miracles. The word signs is the idea of miracles. And the Greeks search for wisdom. We're looking for those, rhetorical comments, those eloquent words, the things that impress. But I love this. Verse 23, Paul says, but we, who, by the way, was an incredible intellectual, studied under Gamaliel, Pharisee of the Pharisees. He was the up-and-coming chief Pharisee. Brilliant Jewish mind. And then came the road to Damascus where he was converted. And as a result, he started running in the right direction. And as a result, verse 23, he preaches Christ crucified. We're back to the cross. We preach Christ crucified, to the Jews a stumbling block, to the Gentiles foolishness. But to those who are the called, Jews and Greeks, Christ, the power of God, Christ, the wisdom of God. Why? Because, 25 says, the foolishness of God is wiser than men. The weakness of God, stronger than men. Now, I love it when we get to verse 26. He says, consider your calling, brethren. If we want to look at an opposite group, look around. There were not many wise according to the flesh, not many mighty, not many noble. Didn't say any, said not many. Meaning what? Well, let's put it this way. This congregation is not made up of the brightest and the best in the world's eyes. I got the idea that it would be helpful for us to realize that we represent in the world's eyes that which is foolish, that which is weak, that which is base, and that which is despised. Those aren't my words. They're all found in 27 and 28. God has chosen the foolish things of the world to shame the wise, and the weak things of the world to shame the things that are strong, the base things of the world, the despised, things that are not, to nullify things that are. He does all these things, verse 29, so that no one may boast before God. Now, how about Paul? Since we've been going on and on about how important this is, how about Paul? Let's ask him. Verse 1, chapter 2. Here's the honest truth coming from the man who was running in the right direction. When I came to you, brothers and sisters, I did not come with superiority of speech or of wisdom, proclaiming to you the testimony of God. I determined to know nothing among you except Jesus Christ and Him crucified. I take my time here because I want it to really sink in. Nothing except Jesus Christ. I wasn't interested in your salary. I wasn't interested in your pedigree. I wanted to know, however, how you were doing with the cross. Do you really know Jesus? Is he really your Savior? I determined to know nothing but that. Well, what was Paul like when he was there? He tells us in the next two verses, I was with you in weakness, in fear, in much trembling. He says, I was not all that impressive. My preaching and my message were not in persuasive words of wisdom, but in the demonstration of the Spirit and of power. Oh, yeah. You see, when you are around individuals like this, you know they have a lot more behind the counter than they ever put on display. You know there is depth as well as breadth. Paul says, I didn't come to grow up a crowd. I came to deliver the truth, and my words were not that persuasive. If you are among the ranks of the young and up-and-coming preachers in the making, hear that message well. If you're taking courses from those who are trying to get you to look pretty slick, you got the wrong course and the wrong teacher. Your job is to hide behind that cross and declare it forcefully and courageously and consistently so that no one will boast before God. By doing this, he tells you why you do this. Verse 30, you are in Christ Jesus, who became to us wisdom from God and righteousness and sanctification and redemption, so that just as it is written, let him who boasts boast in the Lord. J.B. Lightfoot writes, he spoke in a plain, simple language as became a witness. His reason, verse 5, so that your faith would not rest on the wisdom of men, but on the power of God. He never forgot the truth of God's grace in his life. Let's stay here for just a moment. Let me add a word or so about the role of humility mixed with confidence. Please don't read into this that Paul is lacking in confidence in God's truth, or that his humility was any sign of lack of courage or inability to deliver. Authority is not incompatible with humility. Let me say that again. Authority is not incompatible with humility. They can go together if you're running in the right direction. G.K. Chesterton once penned, you'll have to think now to follow this. He once penned some wise words about what he called the dislocation of humility. What we suffer from today, he wrote, is humility in the wrong place. Modesty has moved from the organ of ambition and settled upon the organ of conviction, where it was never meant to be. A person was meant to be doubtful about himself, but undoubting about the truth. This has been exactly reversed. We're on the road to producing a race of people too mentally modest to believe in the multiplication table. Humble and self-forgetting we must be always, but diffident and apologetic about the gospel? Never. Never. My message and my preaching were not in persuasive words of wisdom. What you found in me was a man who didn't call attention to himself. You didn't leave impressed with Paul when you heard him teach in Corinth. What you saw was a living proof of the Spirit's power. In fact, some of it must have been a conundrum. All of this great truth coming from this rather unimpressive individual. Why would he be like that? Why did he do that? Verse 5, so that your faith would not rest on the wisdom of men, but on the power of God. We're back to the cross. The purpose of it all was that when people got a hold of truths delivered by the Apostle Paul, they connected with the Spirit of power. And they ran in the right direction. For much of my life, I have loved the statement made by John Allen, one of the saints of the Salvation Army ministry, who at the time of death made this simple statement. I deserve to be damned. I deserve to be in hell, but God interfered. God interfered. That man ran in the right direction. Right way, John Allen. right way Paul. Now then, I have three things I close with that I'd like you to write down somewhere. If you have the outline, you could use that. Maybe a open page in your Bible. These are three statements I'd like you to take to your grave. I'd like you to repeat them. I'd like you to teach them to your kids. I'd like you to remind your grandkids of them. I'd like you to model them. More important than what I would like, I would encourage you to realize what God wants. If you want to keep running in the right direction, these three simple things we should never forget will help. Number one, remember the pit. Remember the pit. The prophet puts it this way, remember the pit from which you were dug. Remember it. Oh, it may have been a big city. It may have been a slick city. It may have been Las Vegas or Los Angeles. It may have been Chicago or Boston or Dallas or Oklahoma City or Miami or Atlanta. It may have been a big city, but you're from a pit. Your nature, your drive, your old self, it's a pit. Remember the pit. We are not influential or famous. We have not set a lot of records. We have not found some miracle cure. Nobody in this church has. We have certainly not come from powerhouse backgrounds. Are you kidding? We're all amazed that anybody listens when we talk. I'm surprised anybody reads anything I write. I'm amazed folks stay through a whole sermon. I'm not saying they stay awake, but they stay through the whole sermon. You know why? Because I never forget the pit. When you fail to remember the pit, you'll run in the wrong direction. You can put her down. Because you'll start thinking you're something on a stick. You'll forget you're a catfish. And you'll forget that if the enemy had his way, he'd drag you down just to where he's going. And if that doesn't do it for you, just look at the pit of your life. How'd you like for a whole display of your past 10 years to be put on a screen? Oh! Don't even go any further. That's enough for you to get the message. You know why? Because there's a lot of pit there. A lot of mess. A lot of sin. A lot of failure. A lot of depravity. A lot of explosions of temper, perhaps. A lot of wrong decisions. There's a lot of sin in all our lives. A lot of mess. Remember the pit. But through the grace of God and the cross, you're rescued. Remember the pit. Second, refuse the praise. Refuse the praise. Few things are a greater turnoff in life than conceit. An arrogant Christian is bad news for the body of Christ and the world at large. There's no place for that. I don't care how popular you've gotten. Years ago, I was asked to be a part of a television program that was done in a panel. And they invited several of us, one of us a pastor, that's me, another came as a teacher, and another came who was an administrator at a school, happened to be a president of a little school, and the other one was in the media, Christian in the media. We were all a part of the panel of this program, and the man who was putting it all together said to two of us, by the way, would you mind going to the airport and picking up a man who's going to join our panel? He is Dr. So-and-so. And I said, okay, good. I don't know him, but I'll be glad to go. And I said, can you tell me what he looks like? He said, oh, you'll know him. So, we knew him. He got off, had a hat on, had a tight tie, starched shirt, real stern face, like, where's the car? And I walked up, I said, do you happen to be so-and-so? Dr. So-and-so. Yes, Dr. So-and-so. I said, well, I thought maybe you were. You kind of look like the president of the school. And she said, here are my bags. Oh, okay. So Frank picked up that bag, and I picked up this bag. We're walking along with Dr. So-and-so. He said, tell me, what was your name? And I told him. He said, tell me, what does the president look like? I wanted to say, a jerk! You look like a jerk. You sound like a jerk. He was a jerk. What on earth happened to that man? He forgot the pit. Spend too much time in front of a mirror. Can you believe it? In the middle of the night, somebody from our group ordered beer and pretzels and had them sent to his room. Who would do something like that? Who would ever do something like that to Dr. Whatever. When you fail to refuse the praise, you're running in a wrong direction. Wrong way, Christian. You look like a jerk. You're a bad advertisement for Christ. Nobody's impressed. You're a turnoff. I tell the guys at the seminary, keep your television cameras out of your church. You're not there for the world. Minister to your flock. Cameras will get in your way. Furthermore, you're not that good. People in front of cameras are good in front of cameras. And those of us who are hiding behind the cross look dumb in the eyes of the camera. We're here to deliver the goods and then get out of the way. Could have heard a pin drop when I said that. It was like, you know why? Because we're so enamored of the entertainment world that preaching has become entertaining. And feeding you from the scriptures is that's what dinosaurs do. Please remember the pit. Refuse the praise. Here's the third one. Rely on the power. Rely on the power. Rely on the power. I can't tell you how low I was when I woke up this morning. About a number of things. I would love to have been 1,000 miles away. Head was bursting. I don't know why. Wasn't a hangover. I'd been with Cynthia the night before, so you can be sure of that. It wasn't a hangover. Pressure, whatever, disappointment, discouragement. And you probably think, well, he never goes. I go through that a lot. Mondays are terrible days for me. I always think through what I said on Sunday. And I always think, why in the world did anybody stay? Listen to that. Then I turn to the power. Oh, God. Somebody's got to be there for that first and second service in a little while, and I'm your man. So if you want to say things through me, I'd be very grateful. But if you don't, I haven't got anything to say. And he's done it again. Remember the words of Jesus, John 15:5. Apart from me, you can do nothing. Apart from me, you can do nothing. Say that with me. Apart from me, you can do nothing. Change it to I. Here we go. Apart from him, I can do nothing. Nothing. Nothing. Nothing. I will continually run in the wrong direction. I will continually score for the wrong side. I'll continually operate in the flesh because that's the kind of nature I have until I shift into his power and I say, Lord, it's your message. It's not mine. It's your book. I didn't write it. It's your truth. I couldn't come up with anything nearly that good. It's your gifts and I'm in your hands. It's about you, Lord. Please do it. I'm available. Thank you for changing me. I love this little story. John Hutton used to tell his story with gusto. John Hutton, a man who had been a reprobate and an alcoholic, was captured for Christ, captured by Christ. His workmates used to try to shake him and say, surely a sensible man like you cannot believe in all those miracles the Bible talks about. You cannot, for instance, believe that this Jesus of yours turned water into wine. Come on. Whether he turned water into wine or not, said the man, I don't know. But I know in my own house, I saw him turn liquor into furniture. In my house, I saw a man that almost ruined his marriage get his life turned around. And for 10 years, she had every reason in the world to walk out on me, and she didn't. I saw a father who could have ruined the lives of his children. I saw a preoccupied dad who traveled too much. He was too busy. And it dawned on me one day, if I don't get a hold of this, I'm going to be another statistic. Oh, God. I'm yours. You got all the power. I have none of it. Tackle me. I want you to bow your heads, and I want you to close your eyes. I know what time it is, so things are under control. I want you to sit there. The only reason you're running in a wrong direction is either you don't know Jesus, and that's a very real probability for you running in the wrong direction. Don't think that's a message given to somebody else. It's you I'm talking to. Either you don't know Jesus, or you don't care that you're operating in the flesh. You're a Christian, and you're a jerk. And you're making a mess of the message in the minds of people who've been watching, wondering how on earth you could call yourself a Christian. Some of them live in your own home. So I suggest you get with it. Trust in the Savior right now. Turn your life over to Him. Get to the foot of the cross as fast as your little feet will carry you and say, Lord Jesus Christ, I am coming to you from the pit. If you don't rescue me, I'm sunk. I'm hell bound. I'm lost. Take me. I'm yours. Take me. I take your son. Please give me your righteousness. I take it now. Or if you're a carnal Christian, it's a great time for you this afternoon to look through the journal of your life and find the spot when you missed the mark and started going in a wrong direction and turn around. Otherwise, there will be an incident along the way that's going to tackle you, and you'll realize what a mess you've made, not only of your life, but of others. If we confess our sins, believers, if we confess our sins, that is, agree with God about them, He is righteous and just to forgive us our sins and to cleanse us from all unrighteousness. If you need help, and I imagine most of you would, to turn the journey around, there are people who are so carefully trained, have such compassion, such wisdom, better counselors than I ever will be, who are available following every one of our worship services. Or you may simply say, I'm going to take care of this myself. Then you need to write us and say, let me tell you the decision I've made. Sign your name. Give us a number. We'll contact you. We'll help you. We will never shame you. We will help you. We'll be grateful for you. Father, thank you for the cross. Thank you for the cross. Help us to remember the pit from which we've been dug. Enable us to refuse the praise, just deliberately and consistently. Restore us, Lord, as we rely on your power. In Jesus' dear name, I pray. Everybody said, amen.
2: Remember the pit. Refuse the praise. Rely on the power. Three simple anchors, but they have the potential to redirect your entire life. Chuck Swindoll has walked us through one of Paul's most searching passages, and the invitation is clear. Stop running in the wrong direction and get back to the cross. If these 3 days of teaching have stirred something in you, we want to help you go deeper. 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As Chuck told his story today, perhaps you identified with John Allen. 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
10: Republican Senator Susan Collins in November. Among the possible replacements, Maine Governor Janet Mills and former state health official Nirav Shah. There's no mechanism for Democrats to remove Plattner from the ballot, and his deadline to withdraw is July 13th at 5 p.m. I'm Donna Warder.
11: On Wall Street, the Dow Jones Industrial Average down by 576 points. The NASDAQ rose 51, with the S&P 500 down by 21. Oil around $74 a barrel. 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
12: Colorado Springs traffic.
13: A little bit more room to move on the major roadways right now. No accidents or stalls and no major slowing at this time. Everything's moving along at the posted speed limit. Now, still pretty busy on the east side of town, Northbound Academy from Plant to Broadgate Boulevard. Going to take you 11 minutes, a 4-minute delay. And eastbound Highway 50 from Pueblo West to I-25, 10 minutes, a 5-minute delay. I'm James Brown with traffic.
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17: For 100.7, The Word, AccuWeather forecast. Overnight will be partly cloudy with a low temperature.
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24: Father God, we just ask you to give us a spirit of wisdom and revelation in the knowledge of you and open up our spiritual ears to be able to hear you speaking to us in the night. This is such an important subject. When we do a survey in Scripture, it's amazing to see how often the Lord has spoken to His people through their dreams at night. Consider this. If somebody lives to the age of 75 years of age, 25 of their 75 years of life will have been spent sleeping if they sleep an average of 8 hours a night. And of those 25 years in which they slept, 6 of those 25 years will have been spent dreaming. Some people don't think dreams are important, but I want you to know, dreams affect us. Because when we dream, it's as actually if we're living through those experiences. We feel them. They leave an imprint on us. God oftentimes will help shape us through our dreams at night. They're such a mystery. This is something that scientists can't figure out. They can study dreams, but they can't explain where dreams come from. I mean, perhaps some of you have paid close attention to your dreams and you wonder, where in the world did that come from? It can't be explained by something that you read or something that you watched on television. It just is so real, and the characters in the dream sometimes have such personality, you wonder, where did it come from? I want you to hear me loud and clear. It's important to pay attention to your dreams. You see, as I said in an earlier broadcast, when we're awake, we're oftentimes very fixed on our material surroundings. If we're at work, for example, we're very engaged with the work at hand. If we're driving an automobile, we're very focused on the cars that are in front of us, on stop signs, on the lights, etc. But when we're dreaming, our soul is loose from the material world, and it's in that state that Hashem, which is a Hebrew way of saying the Lord, will speak to His people. Now, one of the things that's interesting about the nature of dreams is that oftentimes the language of dreams is similar to the type of language that Jesus used when He spoke to His disciples in parables. In other words, oftentimes when we dream a dream that's from the Lord, the message that God communicates through the dream will not just be so straightforward that it's right in front of your face. Sometimes the message will come to us in a dream in symbolic form, even as Jesus communicated many revelations to His disciples, not straight on, but through parables. Let's look at an example of how God speaks to us in symbolic dream language from the book of Genesis, the book of Bereshit, chapter number 37. Hear the word of God. Then Joseph had a dream, and when he told it to his brothers, they hated him even more. He said to them, please listen to this dream which I have had. For behold, we were binding sheaves in the field, and lo, my sheaf rose up and also stood erect, and behold, your sheaves gathered around and bowed down to my sheaf. And then Joseph continued in the 9th verse. He said, now he had still another dream and related it to his brothers and said, lo, I have had still another dream. And behold, the sun and the moon and 11 stars were bowing down to me. Of course, we know, because we've read the whole story, that Joseph was prophesying how eventually his parents and brothers would come down and bow down to him. We remember the story. Joseph was sold as a slave into Egypt and then got promoted to being second in the land. And when there was a famine in Canaan, Joseph's brothers, and then they brought the dad to Egypt where Joseph was living, they bowed down to Joseph. They didn't realize it was Joseph. They thought it was just an Egyptian because Joseph was clothed now in Egyptian royalty. And when Joseph's brothers arrived, Joseph called them into a room and then revealed who he was to them, and they bowed down to him. Joseph dreamed that this was going to happen years and years before it did. So Joseph's dream about the sheaves bowing down to him and the sun and the moon and the stars bowing down to him was about what would happen years later when Joseph's brothers left Canaan to go to Egypt to buy grain, where Joseph was reigning. And when they met Joseph in Egypt, they bowed down before him. Why did God not just show Joseph that eventually his brothers and father would bow down to him? Why did the Lord show Joseph that the sheaves were going to bow down? Why did God show Joseph the sun and the moon and the stars were going to bow down? Beloved, one of the reasons that God speaks to us in symbolic language in our dreams, and one of the reasons that Jesus communicated so much through parables, is because God desires to engage us with himself to discover the meaning of the message. In other words, if God just always communicated straight on, direct language, and we never had any question as to what he was saying, we would have the answer and we could be tempted just to move on. But when we know God has spoken to us, but we're not quite sure what it is that he's meaning to say, it requires us then to seek him for understanding. And because it drives us to seek him, the relationship between the Lord and us is strengthened. God wants to involve us in the discovery. Jesus said, seek and ye shall find. And so oftentimes when I have a dream at night, the understanding of what he is saying is not instantly clear, but I'll have a strong sense that the dream that I had last night was from the Lord. And it requires me then to write it down and begin, listen now,

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1: Many of us, for example, when we hear the parable about the sower and the seed, we instantly know the interpretation. But that's because the disciples inquired as to the meaning of the interpretation, and it's recorded for us now in the scriptures. But when the disciples first heard the parable about the mustard seed or about the seeds being sown, they didn't know the interpretation. They had to go to ask Jesus, the scripture says, privately, and then Yeshua would explain it to them. I want to encourage you, really ask yourself each morning when you get up, say, did I dream anything last night? You see, don't be offended when I say this, but a lot of the problem that some of us are having is simply that we're lazy. We're not paying attention to our dreams. Remember, I quoted for you in one of the earlier episodes in this series how in the book of Job, Elihu, one of Job's counselors, said, God speaks once, yea, twice, to save man's soul and to give them instruction. And he said, and the Lord is doing it while men are fast asleep in their bed, and people, he said, are not paying attention. You see, there's so much more that many of us could be gaining in terms of how to walk in this world, in terms of direction, in terms of strategy, in terms of counsel, in terms of warning. We could be walking in so much more revelation knowledge, beloved one, if we were paying better attention to our dreams at night. And some of us are not gaining more revelation. The truth is because we're just lazy. We wake up in the morning. We don't take time to really inquire the Lord. Lord, did you speak to me last night in my sleep? Lord, help me to recall anything that you said to me. And then immediately going and writing down whatever we can remember about our dreams. And then taking the time to pray. A lot of people, they just don't want to take the time. It really is spiritual laziness. They don't want to take the time. They don't want to make time. They don't want to put in the effort. And so God's speaking to them, and they're losing the benefit they could have had because they're not taking their dreams seriously. But remember what I said, beloved one, to disregard your dreams is to disregard God.
2: 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And if this ministry has blessed you, would you consider becoming a monthly partner today? 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
1: I remember some time back as we think about how God speaks to us in dreams, I remember realizing how God gives even direction and divine strategy for where to move next in life through dreams. We've talked about so many of the ways that God speaks in dreams, and I'm moving on now to another element that the Lord can address in your life in regards to hearing his voice in your sleep, and that is he can give you direction and strategy. Listen to the book of Matthew, chapter number 2, verse 19 and 20. Now, this is speaking concerning Joseph and him knowing what to do with the baby Jesus. But when Herod died, because Herod was ruling in the land at the time of Yeshua's birth, but when Herod died, behold, an angel of the Lord appeared in a dream to Joseph in Egypt and said, get up, take the child and his mother and go into the land of Israel, for those

0: those who sought the child's life are dead. And so Joseph, first of all, through a dream, he knew when to take Yeshua into Egypt. And then through a dream, Joseph learned when to take Yeshua back into Israel. God gave him direction and strategy. And again, the Bible, the Torah, didn't tell Joseph when to take Jesus out of Israel into Egypt. And it didn't even tell Joseph the details of what that would look like. But the angel spoke to Joseph in the dream. And that's how Joseph knew how to take care of the baby Jesus. The point is, beloved, God speaks to us about details through our dreams that sometimes we can't find the answer for specific problems in the detailed sense of the word in the scriptures. That's why we need to be complete both the written word of God, that's the foundation for all faith and contact, but we also need the Ruach HaKodesh, the Holy Spirit, that can speak to us about specific details that sometimes the Word of God doesn't address. I shared with you on an earlier broadcast, I moved to Columbus, Ohio 20 years ago because God showed me to move there in a dream. God gives strategy for life in our dreams, just like He did Joseph. Let me give you another example. Years ago, I had a dream. And in this dream, I was in a room. It was about 20 feet long and approximately 8 feet wide. There was a couch in the room against one of the walls. Sitting on the couch was a middle-aged man. Next to the man was a middle-aged woman. And then I was also sitting on the couch, and my head was leaning on the shoulder of the woman who was in the middle. It was kind of like David, and David said in the Psalms that he had stilled his soul by leaning against his mother. So in the dream, I'm leaning on this woman, and there was just a deep sense of security. It symbolized in the Psalms the security a child has in his relationship with his mother. So I have this deep place of security, and then I say to the man on the couch, "What do you think of Jesus?" Then suddenly, the dream shifted. I found myself in a very similar room. I was sitting on the couch once again. This time, there was a woman about 25 years old standing also in the room. And I said to this 25-year-old woman, I said the same thing, "What do you think of Jesus?" And she said, "Well, I know He said a lot to the world and to the church, but He never said anything to me like about being boyfriend, girlfriend." Bam, then the dream was over. And her language was so strange, it was so something that I would have never thought someone would have said, that I knew right after that dream that God had just spoken to me. In other words, I was able to be aware of the fact that I just had a dream. Immediately, I got out of my bed, thought about the dream, prayed about the dream, and wrote it down. And here's what I learned. Number one, the Lord gave me a specific question to use when sharing the gospel with somebody. He showed me to use the question when I want to introduce the gospel to someone, specifically, "What do you think of Jesus?" Because if you say to somebody, "What do you think about Jesus?" they might give you like an intellectual, heady answer. But if you say to somebody, "What do you think of Jesus?" it's a heart question. They're going to begin to share with you what they really believe. And I've heard so many types of answers, I can't even begin to tell you all the different answers I've heard. But when they answer, it helps you to know where they're at spiritually. And hearing their answer, you'll be able to know how to move forward in presenting the love of God to them. So, what do you think of Jesus? The first thing I learned from that two-phase dream was a specific witnessing question to use. I actually train people how to witness, how to share the gospel, and using that question as a lead-in, that specific question, "What do you think of Jesus?" But here's the other two things I discovered. Number one, in the first phase of the dream, when my head was leaning on the woman's shoulder, it was from that place of security that I was able to begin to witness to the man. And I believe the Lord was saying to me there, many men do not share their faith because they're insecure. They're afraid they won't be looked at as macho if they begin to tell another man about Jesus. And the Lord was sharing with me, I want you to challenge men to be secure and share their faith with other men. Then the second phase of the dream is I began to inquire, what does this mean the Lord was showing me that a lot of people, when they think about Jesus, they just think about the fact that God so loved the world. The girl said, well, I know he said a lot like to the world and to the church, but he never said anything to me like about being boyfriend, girlfriend. And what the Lord was showing me there is when you share my love with people, they need to understand that I love them. Listen now, individually, personally, and specifically, and my love for them is so intimate that I've called them in Revelation chapter 19 to the marriage supper of the Lamb. I learned from that dream that when I share the love of Jesus with people, people need to understand it's not just a message for the world, it's a message for them individually, specifically, and personally. Beloved, God loves us so much and he wants to speak to us more. Listen to him in your dreams. I promise you, he's going to lead you and you'll be blessed. In the Gospel of John chapter 6, we read the story of how the 5,000 that had followed Jesus were hungry and needed something to eat. They began to ask, well, what do we have to feed so many? One of the disciples said, well, one young lad here has 5 loaves and 2 fish. Jesus said, bring them to me. Yeshua blessed the 5 loaves and the 2 fish. Supernaturally, all 5,000 were fed, and there was even food left over. Beloved, I believe that when you and I give to Jesus what we have, he supernaturally multiplies it. Let's be faithful to him with our finances. He has promised that what we give to him would come back to us, pressed down, good measure, and running over into our lives. If the Lord is feeding you through discovering the Jewish Jesus, I would encourage you, present a financial offering to him through this ministry. I am confident, beloved, by the faith of God's word, that you're going to be blessed as a result of obedience to him. This is Rabbi Schneider. God bless you. I love you, and shalom.
1: 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It's packed with exclusive additional content, ministry updates, and there's even a personal letter from Rabbi's wife, Cynthia. And I believe it'll encourage and inspire you. And you know, speaking of inspiration, I want to remind you of something today. Your gifts, they truly have an impact on everyone who hears this program, including our incarcerated listeners. Yep, that's right. We have people listening to shows of Rabbi Schneider in prison. And here's a testimony letter that we received from one man who listens to our program. And he said, I came to prison when I was 47 years old. God wasn't in my life. I married a woman I did not love, and my 24-year-old marriage was a mess. When I was sentenced, I cursed God for betraying me, and I taunted him in every vile and evil manner, hoping he would kill me. I was worse than anyone portrayed in the Bible. If I would have died, I would have spent eternity in hell. But then I listened to your program, and I just want to thank you. Wow, this person got saved. This person realized what they were missing because of Rabbi's messages. And you friends listening, you're the ones that help make it possible by your gifts. If you've never given today, give at discoveringthejewishjesus.com. Now here's Rabbi with the Aaronic blessing.
2: In the book of Numbers chapter 6, the Lord gave instructions to Moses and Aaron to speak this blessing over his people. And the Lord said, when you speak these words over my people, I will place my name on them and bless them. Receive the impartations of the Lord's blessings. The Lord bless you and keep you. The Lord make his face shine on you and be gracious to you. The Lord lift you up with his countenance, and the Lord give you, beloved one, his peace. And now in Hebrew.

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6: 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We go through books of the Bible, chapter by chapter and verse by verse. 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The main message of the Bible is Jesus Christ and Him crucified. So we're going to focus on the grace of Jesus Christ for salvation and also for living. So don't miss it.
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11: For God so loved the world that He gave His only begotten Son, that whoever believes in Him shall not perish but have eternal life. 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
13: With SRN News, I'm Keith Peters in Washington. Democrat Graham Platner says he plans to withdraw from the Maine U.S. Senate race after an allegation of sexual assault. The Maine Democratic Party, which by law is responsible for naming a replacement, announced it'll move forward with holding a nominating convention to choose a new nominee. The U.S. carried out another round of strikes on Iran on Wednesday, hours after President Trump said that recent Iranian attacks on ships in the Strait of Hormuz signaled the end of the fragile ceasefire. The action raised fears that the war in Iran could reignite, coming just a day after the U.S. military hit a variety of military sites and port facilities following Iran's targeting of several merchant vessels off the coast of Oman. On Wall Street, the Dow down by 576 points. More details at SRNNews.com.
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15: For 100.7, the Word AccuWeather forecast. Overnight will be partly cloudy with a low temperature of 61. On Thursday, expect a mix of clouds and sunshine with a chance of a thunderstorm in the afternoon. Gusty winds and small hail may be present during any rainfall. The high will reach 85 degrees. Thursday night could see isolated thunderstorms in the evening, clearing up later with a low of 56. Friday will be partly sunny with the possibility of thunderstorms in the afternoon and a high of 80. I'm AccuWeather meteorologist Jason Katerina for 100.7 The Word.
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0: Welcome to the broadcast outreach of Living God Ministries with Aaron Budgen. Aaron discovered Jesus is his Messiah while preparing to be a rabbi. He now teaches for several organizations and is the teaching pastor for Living God Ministries. Strongly distinguishing between the Old and New Covenants, Aaron presents the scriptures from a Judaic and historical frame of reference. Join Aaron now as he reveals the reality foreshadowed and the new life we can now experience because of what the Lord Jesus accomplished for us.
1: Thank you for tuning in to today's program. This is Aaron Budgen, and I recently released a book titled Building Life. This is for young people who are starting out into adulthood, and it is also for those who have found themselves in a circumstance where they are starting their lives over. I have put a lot of effort into writing this book. It is a short read of about 2.5 hours. It is only available directly from me, so if you would like a copy, go to the Living God Ministries website, and you will see a link there that says, Inform Me of Aaron's Books. Fill out the form, and I will get back with you as soon as I can. I'm presenting a verse-by-verse study through 1 Corinthians, and in the previous message, I was in 1 Corinthians chapter 13. With regards to the subject of love, I was in verse 4, and I'll still be in verse 4 for a little while. In verse 4, he says, love suffers long and is kind, and I spoke about suffering long or patience and kindness in the previous programs. In this message, I'm going to proceed into love does not envy. And what this could really mean or what this could really imply, especially by saying that love does not do this. In the first two examples in verse 4, we have patience, that love is this, and love is kindness. But to say that love is not envy, this gives a little bit of a different tone. The following phrases we have also describe this in the negative, in the sense that love does not parade itself, is not puffed up, and then goes on in verse 5 to describe many more. So what we need to understand here is that there is a difference between describing love in a positive sense of what it is and describing love in a negative sense of what it is not. And so this message is going to be really important because I'm going to set the tone for what it would imply to say that love is not something. And of course, the first thing that we should be thinking about is that there is a perception that this is what love is. But what Paul is doing is saying, no, that's not it. Even though a lot of people would like to believe that this is a reflection of what love is, it definitely is not, and God is not going to love you in this way. All right, now to start with this, I'm going to start with the idea of love itself and the need that we have for love. It's important to see that we want to be loved. You want to be loved. I would like to be loved. There is a desire within us to be loved, and this is a desire that God created for us to have. It's something that he created within us as part of our design. And so if you feel the need or the desire to be loved, I want you to understand that there is nothing wrong with you because you want to be loved. There's nothing wrong with you at all. For me to say something like, I want to be loved, I know that there are a lot of people who would hear that, and they would say, you know, there's something seriously wrong with you. You want to be loved? I mean, who are you? I mean, who are you really? I mean, are you really someone who, like, deserves to be loved? Are you someone who should be loved? Maybe we should not love you and use that as some form of leverage to say something like, I'll tell you what, if you will do what I want you to do, or if you will believe what I want you to believe, but in general, it's if you will do what I tell you to do, then maybe I will love you. It can become a manipulation tactic, just to give you an example of where this can go. But I want you to see that this is a God-created desire and that there is nothing inherently wrong with wanting to be loved. It is a spiritual desire. It is something unique to humanity, unique to people. You won't find animals complaining about not being loved. You won't see a dog, for example, push its bone aside and think, oh gosh, you know, am I really loved? Do I really feel as though I am loved? No, he's interested in whether or not he's got plenty of food in his bowl and water available, and if people will pet him and be generally nice to him. But in terms of love, as we would define it, we wouldn't think that that would be the quality of love in our lives if somebody was to treat us like their pet. And believe it or not, cats probably would not relate the same way. They might not knock one of their little cat toys around thinking, oh gosh, you know, I just don't feel like I'm really loved today. That's just not going to go through their heads. That's not how they were designed. That is not how they were created. You and I were created in this unique way. And through this, it enables us to have a unique connection with our Creator, with our God, who will love us in a way that we truly need to be loved. And so if we have a healthy, honest, truthful relationship with our God, then there will be the opportunity for us to feel a true sense of fulfillment through the love connection that we will have with our God. But if we do not have a relationship with God, then of course we are not experiencing the love of God. We are not receiving the love that we were created to have. And so we are going to feel a sense of emptiness within us. And are you just going to sit around and live your life accepting the idea that you will never be loved or that nobody loves you? I mean, I can understand that there can be a place for that. But for the most part, people don't do that. They will make decisions in their lives to try and find a way to establish relationships with other people so that they can feel a sense of love. And this can be a functional relationship, or in most cases, it becomes a highly dysfunctional relationship. All right, now when it comes to the subject of envy and how this will apply, I'm going to say that there can be two different aspects to the pursuit of love. We can call it an internal aspect, or we can call it an external aspect. I'm just going to use that as an example, just some kind of a framework in order to just get the topic going a little bit. From the perspective of an internal aspect, what's difficult for people to accept is that we are fundamentally evil. We just are. We are fundamentally evil. When you were born into this world, it's possible that somebody looked at you and thought, oh, look there, a wicked, evil, little, sinful baby. Somebody might have thought that. And even if they didn't, you need to understand that we are not born into this world as holy and righteous as Jesus, and we will never sin unless we become corrupted in some way. No, we are fundamentally in a condition that we will fail, we will sin, we will not be loving towards others, we will not fulfill the commandments of God, because we are born into this world in our fallen nature. It's only when a person is born again by the Holy Spirit of God through surrendering to the new covenant will they be recreated into a new creation through which they may be able to have a relationship with their God, and through that relationship they can be changed and transformed into somebody different than who they once were. But before that, we do have sin. We are sinful. And that may not be seen right away. It may not be observable right away, but give it some time. Give it a couple years and you'll start to see this surface. You'll start to see the character of people that we are fundamentally evil. We are not fundamentally good. And so with that general understanding in terms of an internal aspect, I know this might sound a little awkward, but we are not necessarily as lovable as we would like. We're just not. I mean, there can be qualities that a person may have or may develop that others would find lovable, and that is good. I don't want to discourage that. But in a general sense, we are not as lovable as we would like to be, or as we would like to think that we are. We definitely are not. And I think that most people understand that, and they know that, even though they may decide to ignore that aspect within themselves and pretend that there is something otherwise. I have found it to be very unusual for a person not to. For a person to say, yes, I am unlovable, except for these few small little items that some people might find to be cute or lovable or adorable or something like that. But fundamentally, I am unlovable. It's unusual to find someone who would really see that as who they are in terms of self-reflection and to realize that it would be a good thing if they were to become someone else. And through their relationship with God, there can be changes. It doesn't necessarily mean that others are going to find them to be lovable, but it is an opportunity for a person to be inspired, to turn to their God for the recreation into somebody else, to be born again and start fresh, start new in a newness of life of some kind. This can be inspirational. So instead of making adjustments to ourselves, to make ourselves more lovable, we tend to ignore the need for that or the inspiration for that, and we just try to assert ourselves in other people's lives with an attitude of, love me for who I am. Well, you know, who you are may not be so lovable. And you're not going to be able to use pity, guilt, and shame on people and say, oh, pity me because I'm not loved as much as I think I should be, and you should feel guilty if you don't. And then if you don't anymore, if you don't respond to feeling guilty, then you are to be deeply ashamed. That's not likely going to go very well. But people do pursue that as a solution model to this dynamic instead of genuinely making changes with who they are. So what people will do is they will look for some kind of external aspect that they can turn to, some kind of external presentation that will give the appearance that they are more lovable. And these external appearances or these external aspects are things that people see or that people perceive, but they really have little to do with who that person is deep down inside. It generally has to do with what this person has or what this person does, but in general, it will have nothing to do with who they really are. Some people who you might easily recognize as fitting into this category can sometimes be those who are in the entertainment industry. Actors, actresses, singers, people like that. When people consider others of that nature, of that kind of employment, that they have a role in the world in this way, in the context of entertainment, if they are successful, then chances are they're going to have a lot of wealth, and that would describe what they have. And there are things that they do. There are things that they do with the wealth that they have, and they also entertain a lot of people, and so a lot of people look at them from this external concept. And when it comes to actors and actresses, they are pretending to be someone else, in general for the purpose of storytelling, which can be a good thing. There's nothing wrong with pretending to be somebody else for that specific purpose. But sometimes people get lost in these characters and they forget the fact that that person really is not the person who they are portraying. But this is a way of understanding how people will present an external aspect of themselves to draw the attention of others. So then how will others think of them? They will think of them in the sense of envy and perhaps even a form of jealousy. And this gets translated into the belief that they are being loved. When someone envies you for what you have or for what you do, when they envy you, then you can feel special. You can feel unique. You can feel desirable. that they want to be you. And this is a way that people can externally interact with others and believe or feel that they are being loved. So the pursuit of envy is a thing where people want others to envy them. People do want others to be jealous of them because of what they do, because of what they have, because of the relationships that they have with other people. For example, if somebody envies me, then maybe I can feel as though I am unique and special, and I can feel that I am lovable. If someone is jealous of what I have, they want to be me. It's because maybe they really like me. That's the distortion, of course. But through that, a person can feel as if they are being loved. But this is not the kind of love that God is going to give. It is a false love. It is a distorted love. But it is something that people pursue. They pretend to be somebody that they are not because they want others to envy them. They want others to be jealous of them through what they possess, through what they present, through what they display, through what they have, through what they do. This is something that people do because they want to be loved. And in the modern era of social media that we have right now, there is a lot of this going on, that people will present this image of themselves. And why? What are they doing? They are hoping that others will see them and, in effect, envy them, be jealous of them, and through that they can feel as though they are being loved. In verse 4, 1 Corinthians chapter 13, verse 4, Paul says that love does not envy. It is not going to be that kind of love. Now, for those who are still wanting to feel loved in this way, this kind of love that God is offering is not going to be interesting. It is not going to be appealing. If you say love does not envy, they're going to say, well, okay, well, I don't want any part of that because I get plenty of envy. Lots of people are envious of me. Lots of people are jealous of me. And I can get plenty of that, and I'm enjoying that, and I feel good because of that. But that is not the kind of love that God is offering, and He will not offer that. And so a lot of people will think, well, I don't think I want to be loved in that way, but that is the way that God does love. And I want you to see the important aspect of this, that what this means is that God is loving enough. He is a loving person to the extent that He will not love a person in the way they want to be loved. He will love that person in the way they need to be loved. That is a big difference. And this will also make God a little bit more unattractive. But for those who will respond and receive the love that He does have for them and understand that it's not going to be like this, those are the kinds of people that He wants in His life. Those are the kinds of people who He wants to have a loving relationship with. He does not want to have a loving relationship with a person who deeply wants the love that they perceive from being envied. That is not what He's going to do. It's not what He's going to be a part of. And so when a person is willing to recognize that this is a dysfunctional approach to solving the problems of life and to solving the problems of the emptiness within them, then great things can occur through that. A good connection can happen between them and their God. You know, I can relate to this personally myself. Before I came to know the Lord, when I was very young, I started in this direction myself. I was wanting to become a rabbi. Why? Because I wanted people to respect me. Because I wanted to have a genuine place in the world. I did want to contribute to other people's lives in a positive way, but I also wanted people to be envious of me. And through that, I would feel not only a sense of respect for what I managed to accomplish with all the obstacles that I had in my life, I would succeed at doing something great. And I would contribute to other people's lives in a great way. And I would be respected for this. This was the belief that I had. And people would envy me and my position. And so through that, I could feel not only respected, but I could be loved. And of course, that was not ever going to happen. I thought it would happen, but it would never happen that way. And as I look back on it now, I can see that. But back then, I certainly couldn't see that. It was in the midst of my pursuit of doing that, that I had to answer the question for myself. I felt I needed to answer the question, if the Messiah showed up, how would I know him if I saw him? What has God said about the Messiah so that if he showed up, I would know who he was? And when I pursued an understanding of that, I discovered that the only person in history who would have been able to and would ever be able to fulfill those requirements that he defined was Jesus himself. And through my understanding of that, I became a Christian. And over a period of time, over several years, I realized that I needed to be loved by my God and that he was willing to love me in a way that he wanted to love me. And through my pursuit of understanding and resting in the love of God, I was able to gradually let go of my desire and need to be loved by others. It was through my pursuit of a relationship with him that I was able to gradually let go of these personal issues that I had, and I still have to an extent. They will never go away, but they will be continually diminished. And I became lovable and more lovable to God because of who he created me to be. And I understand that for most people, I became less lovable to them, but I became more lovable to God through the relationship that I had with him over an extended period of time. And as he grew me and matured me and changed me and worked with me as his child, I became, in effect, in this context, more lovable to him. And this was an internal reality that had nothing to do with external issues. It is an internal reality. And this is what he offers to you. This is what he offers to everyone. And this is what I encourage you strongly to pursue. Again, remember that when he says that love does not envy, it is his way of saying that he is going to love you in a way that he, as God, defines love. And he will not love you in a way that is dysfunctional, that you may prefer, that you may want, but for him to not envy, to not express his love in that way is a loving act towards you. In the rest of verse 4, he says, love does not parade itself, is not puffed up. And I'll explain this in the next message, that this is a way that people would probably behave if they were God, but he would not. And I will explain this in the next message.

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0: With SRN News, I'm Keith Peters in Washington. Democrat Graham Plattner says he plans to withdraw from the main U.S. Senate race after an allegation of sexual assault made by an ex-girlfriend, which he denies. The Maine Democratic Party, which by law is responsible for naming a replacement, announced it'll move forward with holding a nominating convention to choose a new nominee to oppose incumbent Republican Senator Susan Collins. The Trump administration will license its Patriot air defense systems to be made overseas for Ukraine, a significant boost for the beleaguered country, which has been fending off attacks from Russia for 4 years. On Wall Street, the Dow down by 576 points, the NASDAQ rose 51, the S&P declined 21, oil around $74 a barrel. This is SRN News.
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2: Your 100.7, the word AccuWeather forecast. Overnight will be partly cloudy with a low temperature of 61. On Thursday, expect a mix of clouds and sunshine with a chance of a thunderstorm in the afternoon. Gusty winds and small hail may be present during any rainfall. The high will reach 85 degrees. Thursday night could see isolated thunderstorms in the evening, clearing up later with a low of 56. Friday will be partly sunny with the possibility of thunderstorms in the afternoon and a high of 80. I'm AccuWeather meteorologist Jason Caterina for 100.7, the word.
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5: However, while he claimed to be trimming the size of government, in reality, he had a plan for expanding it rather dramatically. He shifted millions of jobs to government contractors. The maneuver allowed his administration to hide the expansion of government within the bureaucracy. The federal workforce under his administration effectively grew from 2.1 million to a staggering 9.1 million. I don't tell you that to go back and rake through history. I tell you that we have to pay attention. We're spending money on foolish things, and I would remind you the government doesn't have money, they just have our money.
4: 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We'll be back to the message in just a moment, but first, we want to tell you about Pastor Alan's new book. 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That's 855-577-2255. We're so glad you're here to listen. Today's program is part one of Pastor Alan's message called Why Israel Matters, A Chosen People. Tune in tomorrow to hear part two.
5: We're in a series of talks on why Israel matters. In this particular session, we're going to look at that from the perspective of a chosen people. Is that legitimate? I believe it is. I'll give you the short answer. But I want to start with a verse you don't have in your notes, because I can. But it is a verse from the reading portion for the weekend. I hope you're reading the Gospels with us, and I hope you've invited somebody to join you in that. It's Luke's Gospel, chapter 12. Jesus is speaking to the religious leaders in Jerusalem. So they are steeped in Scripture and biblical tradition and knowledge, and Jesus says to them, hypocrites. And that's not a compliment, no matter what point in history you live. He said, you know how to interpret the appearance of the earth and the sky. How is it that you don't know how to interpret, or some of the older translations say analyze, how is it that you don't know how to interpret or analyze this present time? It's a pretty straightforward idea. Jesus said you can look at the sky and you've got some anticipation of the weather. If it's cloudy and dark, you think it could rain. If it's sunny and clear, it could be hot. You know how to anticipate weather patterns, but he said you do not know how to understand or analyze the times in which you live. It's very clear that Jesus' expectation is that his audience would not just be biblically literate, but they would understand the world in which they lived in light of the teaching of Scripture. You see, they were biblical experts, and they did not recognize Messiah in their presence. And he wasn't subtle. He raised the dead and walked on water and made wine out of water. Pretty good party tricks. And they missed him in spite of fulfilling dozens and dozens of biblical prophecies that they'd spent their entire lives studying. They could not recognize or analyze the present time in which they lived. Jesus expects us to be able to do that in the 21st century. We have plans and things to do and agendas and objectives. And, you know, we had an election and we kind of sort of paid attention so we could participate, but we wanted to move on because we don't want to think about all that garbage anymore. We're tired of the bickering and we want to get back to what we want to do and our dreams and our agendas. And yes, we're Christians and, you know, we kind of read our Bibles and yeah, but you know, I'm not going to be one of those people. And I hear Jesus saying, you spend a lot of time considering the weather because the weather could interrupt your plans. It could rain on your picnic. You might want to go to the beach and it's not going to be a good time. But he said, you don't care enough about what's happening in the world to analyze the times you live. Now, I would submit to you, we don't want to be those people. The little paradigm I've been sharing with you for quite a season, actually several episodes of shaking ago now. It first came with COVID. You know, those shakings to me are when God begins to shake things and things become clear that were not clear previously. That happened in an unprecedented way with COVID. And I began to encourage you to watch and listen, to think, and then be prepared to act, not just to be sheeple. We have to watch and listen and think. And then we had another, there have been multiple episodes. I didn't know this was coming. I didn't understand when God said he would shake the earth that that's how it would unfold. But I think the Hamas attack in Israel a little over a year ago, October, was another season of shaking, not just for the hatred of Hamas towards the Jewish people. I understood that. Honestly, as horrific as it was when I saw the videos of it, that part wasn't really a shock to me. What shocked me was the hatred of the Jewish people that was boiling in this nation. At some of the most celebrated academic institutions and very powerful people in academia and government and institutional life in America who wouldn't condemn it. If that same kind of hatred had been expressed towards almost any other minority or subset of our culture, it would have been vilified in a moment, and it wasn't. Well, I believe last November was another episode of shaking, not because of the individuals elected, but there are things being pushed into the public square that I didn't know that weren't as clear to me 6 months ago. And every one of those episodes has been a little unsettling. It's uncomfortable. It's disorienting. You're trying to sort out what's appropriate and what's inappropriate. And should I believe this? And what's the right action to take? And because when they're shaking, things are not as stable and it's hard to find that stability. And you and I want to pay attention to what Jesus said. I want to understand the times. So I'll take just a moment with this. I think it's relevant to our faith and our scripture and our community, but so much is happening. A lot of change is happening. And there's a lot of competing voices, and some of them very loud, and some of them very powerful, and some of them very influential and very strident in their assertions. It seems to me the most predictable constant at the moment is that those who oppose President Trump will be loud and unrelenting in their opposition. That has framed the landscape of public discourse in our nation since Mr. Trump stepped into the political arena. Loud opposition. And the menu of things they've been opposed to has been widely diverse. Russian collusion. I mean, it's an unending list beyond politics or personal preference. The people with those voices have proven a willingness to tell just about any lie, fabricate the most remarkable accusations, and then brazenly repeat what they know to be totally false. It's unsettling. And then when the truth does come into the public square, no one walks back and goes, oh, we're really sorry about that. That's how you maintain civility. We've avoided that. The persistence, volume, and broad cooperation of the legacy media makes it really difficult to interpret what's happening. It's a confusing time. So I think a few facts from history are helpful. Once upon a time, I earned a degree in history. which really just means you know the tools sometimes to go find some stuff. But one of the things these days that's getting a lot of attention, a lot of discussion, a lot of voices has been DOGE, the Department of Government Efficiency, and the willingness to look at the government expenditures. It's really a fascinating discussion, and Elon Musk and his participation in that. You know, we're told that's very inappropriate to have someone who wasn't elected be meddling in those things. Well, there's only two people in the executive branch that are elected, the president and the vice president. That's a matter of record. And having unelected people serving in that executive branch is by no means a new thing. When President Obama came to office, he appointed more than 30 czars who weren't approved by the Senate and given significant powers and authority for expenditure and oversight. And it's a part of the way government has unfolded. And as President Trump announces plans to restructure the federal government and remove some entrenched bureaucrats, and there are one or two, more than 90% of the federal workforce has not been working. They have not been working in the office full time. 90%. I don't know the little business, the little place where I work. If that was true, we would fail quickly. And many have claimed that such firings are an unprecedented attack on civil service. They deliver those messages with all the sincerity of an evangelist.

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1: In reality, he had a plan for expanding it rather dramatically. Less visible, less celebrated, less talked about, but rather than reducing the government's reach, Clinton tripled its size. He shifted millions of jobs to government contractors. The maneuver allowed his administration to hide the expansion of government within the bureaucracy. The federal workforce under his administration effectively grew from 2.1 million to a staggering 9.1 million. Now, I don't tell you that to go back and rake through history. I tell you that we have to pay attention. We're spending money on foolish things, and I would remind you the government doesn't have money, they just have our money.
2: We'll be right back. But first, a word from Pastor Allen about his new book.
1: Folks, understanding who you are in Christ, the price that was paid to give you status in the kingdom of God, it will write a future for you that is not dependent upon your family of origin, your life circumstance, the expressions of evil that you've had to overcome. In Christ Jesus, we are triumphant both in time and for all eternity. We put this little booklet together. It'll help you. 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
2: 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Now, let's get back to Pastor Allen with his message called Why Israel Matters, A Chosen People. Tune in tomorrow to hear part two.
1: Another issue that's been in the news in a very profound way in the last few days is Israel. You know, I was headed home one evening this week, forget which day, but I knew the president was supposed to have a press conference with the prime minister of Israel. That's not particularly new, but we turned the television on, and I was going to listen while I did some other things, because after all, they usually say the same thing. There's kind of this mindless drivel that comes out. And President Trump walked out to the microphone, acknowledged his guest, and said, "We're going to be involved in Gaza." And I got up off the floor. And he said one of the most honest things about the Middle East that I've heard in quite a season, and I've been paying attention to that part of the world for a long time. He said, "What we've been doing in Gaza has, for the last 70 years, has failed. And why would we continue to do that?" He said, "Today it's decimated. It's uninhabitable as it is. And we would like to see Gaza become a place that is an asset to the people who are here." And he talked about relocating the people of Gaza for a season while it's rebuilt. And the world begins to lose their they just lose their minds without paying any attention. And most of us, we're busy enough, we don't even know that the war that's been raging in Syria, a civil war that resulted in the last few months with the exit of the dictator, Bashar al-Assad, that millions of the Syrian people have fled Syria, many into Europe through Turkey, many into Jordan, millions and millions of Syrians displaced.

0: displaced from their traditional homeland, and there's been hardly a comment from the media or the Muslim street. No complaints. But the Palestinian people, for 70 years, have been the fulcrum. There hasn't been a compassion for those people. They have suffered horribly. Horribly. President Obama gave $300 million to the Palestinians to manufacture concrete when he was in office. I'm sure I'd take the high road with the imagination they would build homes and businesses and all the things that would be used. Now, we don't have purchase orders, but there is significant evidence to suggest a significant amount of concrete production went into tunnels in Gaza. Have they been helping the people? President Obama, just before he left office, delivered $50 billion in cash, liquid assets, palletized cash, on planes to Iran, the global sponsor of terrorism, the supporters of Hamas and Hezbollah and the Houthis. It's been reported that it was $150 billion, but Facebook fact checkers are willing to concede there was $50 billion, so I'm thinking that's a really conservative number. Because Zuckerberg, you know, let's just leave him alone. I would submit to you, it's the most honest statement we have heard with regard to Israel in quite some time. I don't imagine the U.S. should be an active landholder in the Middle East. I don't think we should dictate the outcome for the nation of Israel or the Jewish people. But I think we should have the courage to say that the two-state solution has failed, that it hasn't brought peace or cooperation or unity. It hasn't helped the people, the Palestinian people. And a different solution, a better solution, has to be imagined. The Middle East is upside down. And I know it's popular to say it's Israel's fault, but you really have to be ignorant of the circumstances to say that. Lebanon is in tatters. The most powerful force in Lebanon until just recent months was Hezbollah, a terrorist group funded by Iran. They had better weapons and better organizational structure than whatever government the Lebanese imagined was there. Syria is in total disarray. Their long-term dictator, Assad, has withdrawn, which meant Russia's lost their port on the Mediterranean. If you just follow it on around, Jordan is very fragile. If not for U.S. and Israeli support, they wouldn't survive the month. Iraq is a mess, and we had a great deal to do with that. Libya is chaotic. We had a great deal to do with that. The Middle East is in turmoil. To imagine that it's the Israelis, kind of the common global mantra is if the Jews weren't there, there would be peace. Really? Like Syrian peace, Lebanese peace, Iraqi peace, Libya? What kind of peace would that be? It's just been the mantra that's just kind of been numbly repeated. God is moving in the earth. Fraud is being exposed. Waste is being exposed. Ungodly, unbiblical values are being exposed. It's an embarrassment to me as a leader in the church that a politician stands up and says there's only two genders and the pastors have been quiet. That's not a political declaration to make. That's a biblical worldview issue. Marriage is a biblical issue, not a political issue. Family is a biblical issue, not a political issue. But all of those things are being addressed in the public square. And I would bring you back to Jesus' perspective. We're pretty good at anticipating weather, and we care about it. We get emotionally happy or unhappy based on weather patterns, but we could care less about the signs of our times. I believe it's time for us to change. So I'll take a few minutes and explore with you a bit more about why I believe Israel matters to the people of God. Why they're significant in the earth. It's not broadly understood. It's not unique to me. I'm not suggesting it's some hidden secret, but typically American evangelicalism is not awake to the biblical role of the nation of Israel or the Jewish people. In fact, we've created some rather unhelpful views in that regard. So let me just start with the notion that the Jewish people were chosen by God. You can say, I don't like that, but he didn't take a vote. It's really about the sovereignty of God. In fact, this whole discussion has a great deal to do with the expression of the sovereignty of God. And the simplest way I know to understand this is God can do what he wants, when he wants, and he doesn't need anyone's permission. Now, I know that's unsettling because there's something in all of us that goes, no, I'm in control. And God has given us free will, and that brings to us a certain amount of autonomy as opposed to the birds or the insects. But it does not make us the creators of the universe. We are not really the masters of our fate. A chosen people. And here's the reality. God has favorites. I got a little plaque in my office. It says, God loves everyone, but I'm his favorite. Not suggesting it's biblical, but on a bad day, it helps me. What you should know is when God chooses favorites, it's not based upon appearance. It's not about IQ. It's not about resource accumulation. You can't buy your way into the club. It's not based upon our biological sex. Those things that we use to differentiate and discriminate. There are two primary qualifiers, as I understand it, from Scripture. God considers the hearts of people. That lesson is reiterated over and over through Scripture, that God does not look externally, but he looks at our hearts. That takes a spiritual awareness. I think it is very telling that the contemporary church wants very little to do with spiritual matters. We're heavily invested in our intellect. We make some concessions to our soulish, emotional self, whether the style of worship suits us. But we have very little room for a discussion about spiritual matters. And it's the spiritual consideration of your life that will commend you to God or isolate you from him. You should think about the spiritual circumstances of your person. And I'm a tremendous advocate for the necessity of conversion and the new birth, but you want to think about your spiritual circumstances beyond the new birth. Jesus was in harmony with his Father, but spiritual things were of primary importance to him. The second qualifier is that God establishes covenants with those who are willing to engage. Covenant is the most binding form of agreement presented in the Scripture. In Hebrew, it literally means to cut a covenant. There would have to be the spilling of blood. There is no stronger agreement. God enters into covenants with people. And every covenant in the Scripture begins with the Jewish people, except the ones that were issued before there was a Jewish people. So to participate in the covenants of God, we have to reconcile this matter of the Jewish people and the nation of Israel. I would just remind you in passing, the previous session will help if you didn't hear it. It's worth perhaps the time. That our Lord is an observant Jewish rabbi. So anti-Semitism, hating the Jewish people, will be awkward in his kingdom. All right, God identifies himself from the opening book of the Bible as the God of Abraham, Isaac, and Jacob. We know them as the patriarchs, and patriarchs has become a derogatory term, particularly in academia and in some subsets of academia especially, but not so in God's economy. In Genesis 17 and verse 3, God says to Abram, as for me, this is my covenant with you. You will be the father of many nations. God makes an agreement with Abram, a Bedouin, a very improbable thing. He said, from you, I'm going to make many nations. That's something beyond the control of an individual. In that same chapter, God goes on, verse 7, I will establish my covenant as an everlasting covenant. If it's an everlasting covenant, when does it terminate? It doesn't.
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3: 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Well, some doubt it, and some flat out deny it. But in Matthew's gospel, the truth stands front and center. 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Matthew introduces the promised Messiah, God's King, entering the world just as scripture.
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7: In his second inaugural address, he challenged the nation, "Let us strive on to bind up the nation's wounds, to achieve and cherish a just and lasting peace." Lincoln understood that preserving the greatest experiment in self-government required more than winning a war. It required the character to restore what had been broken. More than 160 years later, America still faces division. The question is not whether we'll disagree. The question is whether we still have the wisdom and the character to heal together.
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9: With SRN News, I'm Keith Peters in Washington. The United States launched new airstrikes hitting Iran early Thursday, sparking retaliatory Iranian fire targeting Bahrain, Kuwait, and Qatar in crossfire that again threatened an interim deal aimed at finding a way to end the war gripping the Persian Gulf. The strikes came hours after President Trump said recent Iranian attacks on ships in the Strait of Hormuz signaled the end of the fragile ceasefire. The main Democratic Party has voted to hold a convention now that Graham Plattner has announced he'll drop out of the U.S. Senate race. Plattner, accused of sexual assault by a former girlfriend, denies the allegation but faced pressure to quit. The party plans to select a replacement with potential contenders already showing interest. On Wall Street, the Dow down by 576 points. This is SRN News.
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10: For 100.7, the Word AccuWeather forecast. Overnight will be partly cloudy with a low temperature of 61. On Thursday, expect a mix of clouds and sunshine with a chance of a thunderstorm in the afternoon. Gusty winds and small hail may be present during any rainfall. The high will reach 85 degrees. Thursday night could see isolated thunderstorms in the evening, clearing up later with a low of 56. Friday will be partly sunny with the possibility of thunderstorms in the afternoon and a high of 80. I'm AccuWeather meteorologist Jason Caterina for 100.7, The Word.
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0: This is Chris. 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
1: Cop cars coming down the street.
2: It made me so nervous.
3: On the floor, big guy.
1: Oh. Grab the blind girl.
4: No!
5: Gone. Everything is gone.
6: Hurry! They took Jenny and went out the back door!
1: She's the perfect hostage.

0: Yeah, gentlemen. It is my pleasure to be of your assistance. I have put true crime stories over here in our nonfiction crime section.
1: Oh, thanks.
0: I maintain an exhausting supply of both new and second-hand books.
2: Great. We'll take it from here.
0: My name, by the way, is Fred Holstein, which is why we call this shop Holstein Books.
1: Brilliant.
0: And if I can be of any service, just call me by name. I'll be behind the counter. Just say, Fred Holstein, we need your help. And I will, how do you say it? Zipper like a mad dash right over.
2: That's one way of putting it.
1: Thank you, Mr. Holstein. We'll just, browse for a while.
0: It is my delightfulness.
3: Good afternoon, Mr. Holstein.
0: Good afternoon, Katerina. You are early, huh?
3: A little. One of my students didn't show up for his tutoring. I thought you might need the help.
0: It has been quiet with customers, but there are many books to be placed upon the shelves. Please, put your coat and knapsack in the back room and I will explain.
3: Okay, thanks. Oh, the first edition of the Hoggard book.
0: I beg of your pardon?
3: On the desk in the back, the first edition of the Eric Hoggard book.
0: Oh, yeah. I am excited beyond repair. One of perhaps 10 copies left in this country, and I found it. At no small cost, let me tell you one thing for sure. I phoned Professor Marcus to tell him it was in. He is as happy as a bird in a clamshell.
3: Would you like me to deliver it to him when I go back to the college?
0: I had thought of that, but it occurs to me that for such a rare and very, very special book, I should deliver it to the good doctor myself.
3: Of course. Hello, Jenny.
4: Hi, guys.
0: Jenny, my little strudel, how are you today?
4: I'm okay.
0: Only okay?
4: Any changes I should know about?
3: A new book display to your left.
4: Got it, thanks.
0: What is this okay business? It is a beautiful day today. What is this okay?
4: Sorry, I got a little mad because everyone keeps treating me like I'm some kind of invalid. A woman nearly killed me trying to help me across the street just now.
3: Well, people mean well.
0: Yeah, nobody thinks that you are helpless.
4: But they act like I am. Just because I'm blind, they think I can't do anything for myself. I can. I walked all the way over here.
0: Wunderbar!
3: You're here for the books your mother called in, right?
4: Right. We're almost finished with the Chronicles of Narnia.
0: I believe it is a beautiful thing for your family to read together like you do every night. Ah, it reminds me of my own childhood in Heidelberg and brings a tear to my cheek.
1: Thanks, Mr. Holstein.
2: Yeah, thanks.
0: Leaving so soon, gentlemen? Did you not find what you were looking for?
2: Actually, we're not leaving. We just need to lock the door for a minute.
3: Lock the door?
0: Oh, no. The law does not permit me to lock that door during business hours.
1: Well, we're not really interested in the law at this point. Open the cash register.
2: I'll get the you-know-what in the back.
1: Right.
0: What?
4: What's going on?
1: Go on, open the cash register and no one will get hurt.
4: What's happening?
3: I think we're being robbed.
4: What?
0: You are robbing my store?
1: Yeah, now quit stalling and open the, register.
0: If you insist, but there is not much money there.
1: We'll take what you got.
0: It made me so nervous. I can't remember how to open the register without a purchase. Would you like to buy a bookmark?
1: Open it.
0: Yeah. Of course.
4: Katrina?
3: Don't be afraid, Jenny. It'll be all right.
1: Yeah, we're not interested in hurting anybody. We just need to, pick up a few things.
2: Got it.
3: You can't. That's my knapsack.
2: Yeah, pretty handy. Good quality, too. Put the money in it, Mr. Holstein.
0: Oops. I am sorry. I am such a butterfingers. I am so nervous.
1: Get out of the way and let me do that.
2: Come on. That's enough. We have what we want.
1: Okay. Check the front door and I'll... Hey, what's this?
2: What?
0: Which what?
1: This button here.
0: Oh, that button. Well, that is a buzzer. Yeah, it's a buzzer to call Katerina from the back room when it becomes busy.
3: Right. He calls me.
1: Yeah, or a silent alarm. Oh, why'd you have to go and do a thing like that? Now I'm going to have to tie you up. Turn around.
0: I have string in the back. Well,
1: this packing tape will do just fine, thank you.
2: Cop car's coming down the street. Slow, though.
1: And this could have been so easy. On the floor, big guy. What do you reckon? They'll have a police car out back, too?
2: In a town this small, they probably only have one police car.
1: I don't want to take a chance.
2: We need some insurance. Grab the blind girl.
1: No!
3: Stop, you can't!
1: The blind girl?
3: Yeah, take me instead.
2: The blind girl's perfect. We'll use her to get away from the police. And she can't see where we'll take her. Hurry, will you? They're getting out of the car.
1: All right. Step back, whatever your name is.
3: No, I won't. I won't let you. You
4: don't.
3: Can't.
1: Look, we're not interested in hurting you. We just need to, you know, get out of here without a hassle. Now, let's go.
5: No, you must not do this.
4: Stop it. Let me go. I don't want to go with you.
1: Behave yourself and you'll be fine.
3: No, you can't.
1: Okay, we're clear back here.
2: Start the car. You, get over there and tend to your boss.
3: You're making a big mistake.
0: A huge, great big mistake.
2: Just take it easy. Don't move to the door. Don't do anything stupid. And tell the cops we're sorry we missed them.
3: Oh, Mr. Holstein.
5: Let the police in.
3: Right. Hurry. They took Jenny and went out the back door.

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0: 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Got her, get out. Hurry.
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6: Any sign of him?
7: Nope, not a cop car in sight. Looks like traffic as usual.
6: Good.
7: Hey, kid, how you doing back there? What's wrong? Aren't you speaking to us?
8: No, as a matter of fact.
7: I don't blame you. Must be rough going all the way to the bookstore just to get hijacked.
8: You should try it sometime.
6: I'm not real happy about this, you know. This was supposed to be a simple job. A charge of kidnapping wasn't part of the, you know, deal.
7: Don't blame me. She was insurance. How was I supposed to know we wouldn't be chased? Mr. Sauerkraut hadn't set off the alarm.
6: Never mind. Just check the stash, will you?
7: Yeah. Let's see what we have here.
6: How much money do we get?
7: Who cares? Here we go.
6: Is that it?
7: Looks like it. You gotta give him credit for knowing.
6: Open it and check.
7: Yep, it's what we were looking for.
6: Good. When we get to the hideout, you make the call and we'll, you know, figure out how to return of... Hey, kid, what is your name?
8: Abraham Lincoln.
6: Well, Abraham Lincoln, you just keep quiet and do as you're told and maybe, you know, we'll have you home in time for dinner, okay?
7: Abraham Lincoln, that's funny. Did I say she was perfect or what?
6: Yeah.
7: Okay, Abraham Lincoln, you sit right there and be a good girl.
6: Maybe we should tie her up.
7: Nah, she wouldn't be dumb enough to try to run away. It's not like she can see where she's going.
6: You're not going to try and run away, are you, Abe? We're three flights up and I wouldn't want anything to, you know, happen to you. Well?
8: 67 years ago, our forefathers brought forth this great nation.
7: That's great.
6: Okay, let's get changed. Ouch! That hurts.
7: You need to use the remover. You'll tear off a layer of skin doing it like that.
6: I just want to get on with it. I don't like having this kid around.
7: What? You're afraid she'll give the police our description? Maybe tell them where we brought her? Like I said, she's the perfect hostage.
6: What are you doing?
7: I'm changing shirts.
6: Well, go in the other room, will you?
7: Why?
6: The girl!
7: Don't be such an idiot. She's blind, remember?
6: Well, I'm going in the other room.
7: All right, so the plan is what?
6: I'll get rid of the car while you take the kid back to Odyssey in the, you know, pickup truck.
7: What, are you nuts?
6: Look, we're not just a couple of robbers now. We're kidnappers, don't you get it? There'll be a statewide search for her. The heat'll be on as long as she's missing. But once we get her back, things'll, you know, calm down.
7: But how am I supposed to get her back without trouble?
6: What trouble? First, you'll be in a pickup truck. Nobody's looking for a pickup truck. Secondly, you look completely different without your disguise. And third, we have to deliver her safe and sound or we'll have no end of problems.
7: It makes me nervous.
6: It'll be okay. Just drop her off someplace safe where the police will find her.
7: I'll take her to the police station in Odyssey. That should be safe enough.
6: Yeah!
7: Okay, President Lincoln, just stay low in the seat until I say you can get up. Now, here's what I'm going to do when we get there. I'll pull up to the curb and tell you when you can get out. And for the 100th time, you won't get hurt if you do as you're told. Got it?
8: Got it.
7: Now, you weren't part of the plan. You know that. We never intended to have to take you, and we never planned to hurt you. Try to remember that when the police are grilling you, okay? It was sort of an accident. Understand?
8: I'll be sure to mention it.
7: Yeah, and tell him I said you were perfect.
8: Yeah, perfect.
7: Okay, here we are. You know, I have to give you guys high marks on your town. Quiet, trusting. Bet it's a nice place to live. So, live on, kid.
8: Huh?
7: You can get out now. Even your police station is nice and quiet. Everybody's probably out looking for you.
8: I can go?
7: Yeah, but don't say a word until I'm gone. Watch your step. Thanks for all your help.
8: Hello? Can anyone help me? Hello? I don't know where I am. Can anyone help me? Hello?

0: Yeah? Oh, you must be Detective Ethan. I'm glad you made it. I'm Captain Richard Quinn, Odyssey Police. Come in. Come in. Jenny's in the living room with her parents. It's been a couple of hours, so things have settled down a little bit emotionally, if you know what I mean. Doc Morton looked her over and gave her a clean bill of health and said it was okay for her to answer questions. She's just shaken a little. We put out an APB on the pickup truck, but frankly, without more information, there wasn't much she could tell us, and she's blind. I understand that's your department. Excuse me, Mike, Linda, Jenny, I want you to meet Detective Pat Ethan from the County Sheriff's Office. Detective Ethan specializes in cases like this and is here to help us investigate the robbery and kidnapping.
1: Hello, Detective. It's nice to meet you.
2: The pleasure's all mine, though I'm sorry it has to be under these circumstances.
3: Yes. Come in and make yourself at home. I'm sorry.
2: Is something wrong?
3: Well, when Captain Quinn said a Detective Ethan was coming, I just assumed...
2: That I was a man. I know, it happens a lot.
4: Detective Ethan?
2: Yes, Jenny.
4: Captain Quinn said you specialize in cases like these. What does that mean? Cases of robbery and kidnapping, or cases with blind people?
2: To be honest, both. Mostly, I'm here to help you remember every detail of what happened.
4: I already told them everything I know.
2: Oh, I'm sure you did. But I think you know more than you think you know.
4: What do you mean?
2: You'll find out as we go along. Are you ready?
1: Wait, you mean you're going to do this now? Tonight?
2: Yes, Mr. Roberts. We want to catch these guys, and we don't want the trail to get cold.
4: Wait a minute. I don't understand how this works.
2: Well, it's easy. I ask you questions, and you'll answer them. Simple, huh?
5: Captain Quinn?
2: Captain Quinn, would you please take that in the hallway? Jenny will need all the powers of concentration she has, all right?
0: Certainly.
2: Jenny, you're blind in sight only. But you have other senses that you use to compensate for that loss. That's what you've been learning at school, right?
4: Right.
2: What I want to do is help use your other senses, with your memory, to construct a... Well, let's call it a sound picture of what you know.
0: I'm sorry to interrupt, but if our witnesses are right, we found the getaway car.
2: Oh, great. That's a good start. Now, where was it found?
0: Route 29, near Odenton.
2: In the center of town or somewhere remote?
0: It was only the gas station, and my officers said it was found near there.
2: My guess, then, is that the car is stolen. You may want to check reports of car thefts over the past few days.
0: Good idea.
2: Okay, Jenny. Shall we begin?
6: Mr. Holstein.
7: Well, hello, Eugene.
6: Where is she? Is she here? Katrina!
7: No. Don't count your chickens before there are eggs. She is...
8: Eugene!
6: Katrina! I can't believe it. I didn't know. Are you all right?
8: I am now.
6: Oh, I'm in a state of shock. I was at the police station and only happened to hear about the robbery and Jenny Roberts kidnapped.
8: It's all right. Eugene, calm down.
6: I'm afraid I've ventured beyond the capacity for calmness.
7: Hold a cotton packing minute. What were you doing at the police station?
6: I was at the police station because I'm the victim of a robbery as well.
7: What?
8: You weren't hurt, were you?
6: Not at all. I returned to my room after one of my classes, and my dorm room had been burgled.
8: Oh, no.
7: Ooh, did they take much from your cash register?
6: Well, strangely, they only took my laptop computer.
8: Only your laptop?
6: Indeed. They left my larger desktop computer, my stereo, even the money I left on my dresser. But the laptop is gone.
7: Perhaps the intruders were interrupted and only had enough time to see...
6: Perhaps, but that isn't all they took.
7: But you just said...
6: I said that was all they took from my room. If indeed it's the same culprit or culprits, they purloined one other thing outside of my room.
8: What?
6: My car.
7: They took your automobile? Oh, my things have gone crazy. Who would want such a car? Hello, Captain.
0: Hi, Fred. Katrina, Eugene?
8: Hi.
0: Eugene, I hate to add to your trauma, but I need you to come back down to the police station.
6: Of course, but why?
0: We found your car, and I want you to look it over for clues.
6: Clues? To find out who took my laptop?
0: No, to find out who robbed Holstein's books.
6: I beg your pardon? I fail to understand the connection.
0: Brace yourself, Eugene. Your car was the getaway car.
6: What?
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5: 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We always love hearing from you.
9: I'm not real happy about this, you know. This was supposed to be a simple job. A charge of kidnapping wasn't part of the, you know, deal.
10: Don't blame me. She was insurance. How was I supposed to know we wouldn't be chased? Mr. Sauerkraut hadn't set off the alarm.
9: Never mind. Just check the stash, will you?
10: Yeah. Let's see what we have here.
2: Wait, Jenny.
4: What's wrong?
2: You've told us this much before. Now I want you to concentrate. Think details. Forget for a moment what they said. Think about the sound of the car. Sounds outside of the car.
4: I thought I was. I heard the sound of the motor. Cars going by.
2: That's good. Keep going.
4: Okay. The motor, cars going by, and...
2: And what?
9: I'm not real happy about this, you know. This was supposed to be a simple job. A charge of kidnapping wasn't part of the, you know, deal.
10: Don't blame me. She was insurance. How was I supposed to know we wouldn't be chased? Mr. Sauerkraut hadn't set off the alarm.
9: Never mind. Just check the stash, will you?
10: Yeah. Let's see what we have here.
4: A train. We stopped at some train tracks.
2: Good girl. What else?
4: I heard the bell, the gate closed, and the train went past.
2: Fast or slow?
4: What do you mean?
2: Was it a fast train or a slow train?
4: It was a slow train.
2: Probably a freight train. Excellent. See? Now do you understand what we're after?
4: Yeah. Wow.
2: Do you want to go on?
4: Sure.
2: Okay. After the train, what happened?
9: How much money did we get?
10: Who cares? Here we go.
2: Wait a minute. We need to isolate some of that information.
4: Like what?
2: One of them asks about the money and the other says, who cares?
4: Yeah.
2: So robbing the store for money wasn't their motive. That's not what they were after.
4: Oh, I hadn't thought of that. Then what were they after?
2: Good question. Let me double check the report. Mr. Holstein reported the money missing and... The Hoggard book.
4: The what?
2: A rare first edition of a book by Erik Hoggard, a Danish writer. Mr. Holstein said it was delivered that morning and missing after the robbery.
4: That's right. One of them went into the back room and came back with,
2: Katrina Shank's knapsack. Apparently, they shoved the book inside, which is why it wasn't obvious to Mr. Holstein or Katrina that they had it.
4: And I heard them digging around in the knapsack. I remember now. One of them found it, and the other said...
9: Is that it?
10: Looks like it. You gotta give him credit for knowing.
9: Open it and check.
10: Yep, it's what we were looking for.
9: Good.
2: Give him credit. Give who credit?
4: You think somebody hired them?
2: Possibly.
4: Well, maybe they were hired to steal the book by a jealous collector.
2: Maybe. But let's not sidetrack. They referred to another person, then opened what sounded like an envelope, correct?
4: Yeah.
2: And then they were pleased to find that the envelope contained what they were looking for.
4: Yeah, I remember that clearly.
2: Good girl. So it's possible the thieves were hired to go to Holstein's bookstore to steal that book. And it's also possible that stealing money from the cash register was merely a ploy to throw us off their main goal.
4: But why go to all that trouble? Why not just go in and steal the book?
2: Maybe to keep us from asking the questions that will lead us back to them. And many questions are left unanswered still. But I'll have to think about that for a while. Officer Spector?
11: Yes, Detective?
2: I need to talk with Mr. Holstein. Will you get him for me either on the phone or bring him here in person?
11: Yes, ma'am.
2: Until then, we go back to what we know. Or rather, what you know, Jenny. Let's see what you can remember about the hideout.
0: Well, Eugene?
6: It is indeed my car.
0: Well, we had it towed back here and searched it top to bottom for clues. Not a thing.
6: Of course. Fingerprints?
0: Only yours. Other than that, the car is clean.
6: Clean? On the contrary, Captain Quinn, the car is absolutely filthy. Look closely. Have you done an analysis of the dirt?
0: Well, I don't know. I have to confess that the dirt looked like dirt. Typical Odyssey dirt. Our lab techs didn't find anything unusual.
6: But this dust is a different color than the dust that usually coats my car, particularly on my drives between the college and Wits End. Huh. And the wheel wells. This is a most peculiar clay.
0: Well, have you ever thought of working for the police, Eugene?
6: What does it pay?
0: You can't afford the pay cut. Dave, get those lab techs back in here. They missed something. Eugene, you said some things were stolen from your dorm room?
6: Yes, sir, my laptop.
0: Anything else?
6: Not that I was aware of.
0: Are you sure? Did you check your room thoroughly?
6: Well, not thoroughly as such, but under the circumstances...
0: I think you'd better go back and look again. Until now, I thought your break-in was unrelated to the hold-up. Now, I'm not so sure.
6: Then I'm on my way. If someone can give me a lift.
0: Come on, I need some fresh air anyway. Well, is there anything else missing?
6: Nothing that I would consider valuable, except... Oh, I just realized.
0: What?
6: My box of computer disks. They were right over there next to my main computer.
0: So they took your laptop computer and a box of blank disks?
6: No, not blank. They had all my files on them, all the work I've been doing over the past couple of years. This is horrible.
0: What are you doing?
6: Checking my main computer. The disks were merely a backup for the files on my larger desktop. Quickly now. Come on, come on. Oh, no.
0: What's wrong?
6: The hard drive on my computer where all the files were kept, it's been reformatted.
0: Oh, you better explain. I'm bad with these machines.
6: Gone. Everything is gone.
0: What's gone, Eugene?
6: My files. Everything. They've been completely erased.
12: Ah, the plot thickens. I wonder if Eugene's car and computer have anything to do with the robbery at Holstein's bookstore. If so, what's the connection? Will Jenny help Detective Ethan catch the crooks before they get away? I guess we'll have to hear the answers to those questions and more on our next adventure. Don't miss it. 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Our production engineer was Dave Arnold. And our executive producer is Chuck Bolte. And I'm Chris, hoping you'll join us again next time for more Adventures in Odyssey.
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25: With SRN News, I'm Keith Peters in Washington. In Provo, Utah, prosecutors work to show they have enough evidence to try Tyler Robinson in the murder of Charlie Kirk.
26: Charlie Kirk's widow and parents were back in court in Utah on Wednesday as investigators testified in the week-long preliminary hearing for the man accused of killing him. I was in the courtroom as an agent with the Utah State Bureau of Investigation described the night that defendant Tyler Robinson showed up with his parents at the Washington County Sheriff's Office to turn himself in. He has not entered a plea. Next in the case, we expect to hear parts of an interview with Robinson's roommate and romantic partner, Lance Twiggs. Prosecutors say they also plan to introduce as evidence an alleged confession note that Robinson left for Twig. Outside the courthouse in Provo, Utah, I'm Hannah Schoenbaum.
25: On Wall Street, the Dow down by 576 points. 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
28: 100.7, the Word AccuWeather forecast. Overnight will be partly cloudy with a low temperature of 61. On Thursday, expect a mix of clouds and sunshine with a chance of a thunderstorm in the afternoon. Gusty winds and small hail may be present during any rainfall. The high will reach 85 degrees. Thursday night could see isolated thunderstorms in the evening, clearing up later with a low of 56. Friday will be partly sunny with the possibility of thunderstorms in the afternoon and a high of 80. I'm AccuWeather meteorologist Jason Caterina for 100.7, the Word.
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0: with the steady decline of traditional values and the rising intolerance toward Christianity, many would say that we are living in a moral wilderness. Today on Turning Point, Dr. David Jeremiah shows us how God delivered another nation in the wilderness and can do the same for us. From the series, Making Sense of It All, here's David to introduce today's message, How to Get Through the Wilderness.
1: And you know, this is a wonderful message for those of you who are struggling, feeling kind of lost, a malaise about your spiritual life. I have a little saying that I developed during my recovery from this dread disease that I've had. And it goes like this: you cannot help what happens to you, but you can make happen what helps you. And one of the things you can make happen is to open the Word of God and let it speak to your life. You can sit around and mope and complain about what's happened, or you can make happen the things that help you. And the thing that we love to do here on Turning Point is bring you information, instruction, motivation, teaching from the Bible that encourages you in the midst of your situation. So today, we're going to talk about how to get through the wilderness. And our text is Exodus chapter 16. That's right, the Old Testament. And we'll study it together for 2 days and find great hope and great help. And before we do that, let me just remind you again that our magazine is available to you if you're not receiving it. It's a beautiful monthly publication that comes into your home with devotional content for every day, Monday through Friday, and one special one for the weekend, all kinds of articles to help you grow in your faith. It is coordinated with what's on the air during the week as you listen to the radio. And so there's a synergism there that's really helpful to you as you follow along. If you're not getting the magazine, all you have to do is ask for it. We'd be happy to put your name on the list and you'll get the next issue as it comes off the press. We're so excited to make this available to you. It's promising for your life. It will add value to you as a person. Here now is part one of How to Get Through the Wilderness.
2: Before his death, Francis Schaeffer, the greatest theologian of our generation, made a statement quite often to the effect that someday we would wake up and find out that the America we once knew was gone. Erwin Lutzer makes this bold statement. He says, the day Francis Schaeffer told us about is here. In his book entitled, Where Do We Go From Here?, Erwin Lutzer says we have crossed an invisible line, and there are no signs that we are capable of turning back. Like a boat caught in the mighty torrent of the Niagara River, we are being swept along in a powerful cultural current that just might put us over the brink. When should we have first noticed that our ship was headed for dangerous waters? Perhaps it's as far back as 1963 when the Supreme Court ruled that it was unconstitutional to pray in our public schools. Or maybe it was 10 years later in 1973 when the infamous Roe versus Wade decision legalized abortion for any reason. These two unmistakable signs, said Erwin Lutzer, tell us that our ship of state was veering off course, and now the precarious stream we have chosen has become a river, and the river has become a flood. Never before in American history has it been more important for the Church of Jesus Christ to be all that it can be than in this particular day, as we live in a society that is becoming increasingly hostile to every value that you and I cherish. It's interesting to ponder and ask ourselves this question: if the men and women who gave their lives for our freedom could see us today, would they believe it was a worthwhile sacrifice? I cannot help but ponder where we are as a people as I read words written by social students like Erwin Lutzer and even some of our secular writers, and realize that most of the moral failure and the erosion of the fabric of our culture has happened during the time when most of us in this room have been alive. It has happened in our lifetime. If we are able to survive all of this, and they write a history of this period, they will not be kind to us. For while we have watched and have been busy about our own things, we have seen systematically our religious freedom little by little attacked and step by step being pared back. We can't put a manger scene in the front yard of a public building anymore. Can't say prayers in our public schools. Most of us have watched over the demise of the public school system, and I say that carefully because I know we have many who teach in the public schools, but they would be here to add evidence upon evidence if we gave them the opportunity. There's some question now as to the value of an education that is being received in some sectors of public education simply because there are so many problems on the campus that there's very little time for education to take place. The media has gone to hell in a handbasket. You can't turn on the TV anymore without being overwhelmed by the filth that comes through. And it's not just on protected channels anymore. It's just about anywhere you might want to see it. It's getting to the place where you're really not sure sometimes whether having a television in your house is perhaps injurious to your own spiritual growth. I'm not here to talk about all these political things. I'm here to tell you that it's kind of scary to see how we have been such poor stewards of that which was given to us by our forefathers. We are in many ways in a wilderness, and sometimes it's hard to know what to do. I mentioned Erwin Lutzer's little book, Where Do We Go From Here? At the end of the book, he has some very encouraging words I just need to lay in here right now so you won't be depressed. He says we need to remember that in the midst of all of this, there are five things that are still pillars that we can build our lives on. God still reigns. The church is still precious. Our mission is still clear. Our focus is still heaven. And our victory is still certain. Amen. In spite of all the rest of it. And if I could add one, it would be this. God's word is still true. Amen. And that's why when we come to church, we bring our Bibles and we don't have any fear to be identified as Bible Christians. We're men and women who are simple enough to believe that what God said is true. And we believe that His Word is given to us in written form in this book, and that it is inerrant, and that it is inspired, and that it is ours to study, but most of all, it is ours to pattern our life after. And in the uncertain days of this wilderness experience, it is the one sure thing. We have a sure word from God. And that's why I don't want to tell you anything else when you come here. I want to tell you what God says, because my opinion is not any better than anybody else's. But God, oh, when God speaks, He's taken His people through the wilderness every time there's been one. Exodus chapter 16, it's the story of another wilderness. It's the story of a wilderness into which God allowed His people Israel to wander. They had been freed miraculously from the Egyptian bondage. God had marvelously undertaken for them through Moses, His leader. Through a series of plagues and confrontations, God brought His people out with a high hand, the scripture says, in victory. And they marched across the barrier that God opened up. And all those who pursued were drowned in the same river over which they had momentarily before crossed. And they're on their way. Of course, you know the story, because they did not believe that they were able to go into the land, and they believed the spies from Kadesh Barnea. They were consigned to a 40-year detour in the wilderness. What most people don't understand about that wilderness, I need to explain to you. It may sound rather similar as you view what's going on in our country today. They had no plan. They had no map. They had absolutely no destiny. They had no purpose. When you talk about them wandering in the wilderness, that's exactly what they did. In fact, I took the time one time to take a map of the wilderness, and based on the geographical locations mentioned in the Old Testament, plot their course. You know what they did? They went around in circles. They wandered

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1: Miraculously had set them free, says the scripture. They are now in the wilderness. And the whole congregation of the children of Israel complained against Moses and Aaron in the wilderness. But we don't remember our victories very long, do we? You get a brand new building up and you are so joyous over what happens, and you would think nobody would want to open their mouth and complain about anything for at least 2 or 3 years. I'm sure that's the way it is. But in the Old Testament, they were 2.5 months out of the greatest victory they'd ever known, and they were belly aching to Moses and Aaron. And this is what they said. They said, "Oh, that we had died by the hand of the Lord in the land of Egypt, when we sat by the pots of meat and when we ate bread to the full. For you have brought us out into this wilderness to kill this whole assembly with hunger." Now, they remembered only the couple of things about Egypt that were worth remembering, and that is that they did get something to eat every day. They forgot all the rest of it. All they remembered was the little thing that was almost worthwhile. So they're in the wilderness, and they don't know what to do. And what we're going to learn by way of a parable is that what God did for them is what God wants to do for us. And that when you're in a wilderness experience like we are as a country, and like some of you are personally, there are certain things that God does. There are certain ways that God functions. It's good to know how to make it through the wilderness. How many of you here can give a witness today to say that in my life, both before and after as a Christian, I've had a few little wilderness experiences? Anybody beside me been in the wilderness before? What do you do when you're in the wilderness? I want to give you some principles right from this portion of God's Word. Number one, the help you need in the wilderness is not available from man. Isn't that true? What in the world could these people do who were in the wilderness? They didn't have anything to eat. Not too much food grows in the wilderness. Not any stores out there. There was no way for them to find the answer apart from an intervention from God. And the scripture says this is what happened. Verse 4, "The Lord said to Moses, 'Behold, I will rain bread from heaven for you, and the people shall go out and gather a certain quota every day, that I may test them whether they will walk in my law or not. And it shall be on the sixth day that they shall prepare what they bring in, and it shall be twice as much as they gather daily.' And Moses and Aaron said to all the children of Israel, 'At evening you shall know that the Lord has brought you up out of the land of Egypt, and in the morning you shall see the glory of the Lord, for he hears your complaints against the Lord. But what are we that you should complain against us?' Also Moses said, 'This shall be seen when the Lord gives you meat to eat in the evening, and in the morning bread to the full. For the Lord hears your complaints which you make against him. And what are we? Your complaints are not against us, but against the Lord.' And Moses spoke to Aaron and said, 'Say to all the congregation of the children of Israel, come near before the Lord, for he has heard your complaints.'" Now, this is the story. There wasn't food available from any other source. Their problem was unanswerable as far as man goes. It took a divine intervention. It took God doing something that only God could do, for which only God could get the credit, for them to survive. Could I just stop for a moment before we go on and interpret this passage to tell you that that's really where we are right now as a people, isn't it? I hear all of the stories about what we need to do to right the course of our nation. But every time I hear the supposed formulas, I see the emptiness in all of them. There is really no hope that this country can ever avoid disaster in the direction we're headed unless there is a divine intervention, unless God's people begin to turn back to him as the only source of help, unless there is what we used to call a revival in America. The only potential

0: The answer for our problem lies in some kind of a spiritual movement throughout this land that would turn us back to God. Not in a superficial way, but in a very deep and abiding and life-changing manner. Everybody's got their ideas how to get through the wilderness. I'm going to tell you something. The answer that we need for getting through the wilderness is not available from man. It's got to be something that comes from God. What did God do? He did a miracle. There were 2 million people wandering around out there. 600,000 men were told in Numbers 1, 45 and 46. And God, according to the scripture, made sure that every one of them had what they needed every day. I read a commentary that says the manna came from above, but it didn't really come from God. It grew on trees and then fell on the ground. Yes, in the winter and in the summer, in every single part of the wilderness, there was a tree by everybody. And it fed 2 million souls for 40 years, and there never was a bad year. You know what? It takes more faith to believe the interpretation than it does just to believe God's word, doesn't it? Amen? It wasn't growing on trees. The Bible says it came from God. He rained it down after the dew was gone. The manna was on the ground. And now listen to me. Let me see if I can make this real for you. 2 million people. And the scripture says that an omer was to be gathered for every one of those 2 million people every day. An omer of that bread is equal to about 6 pints, I am told. So 2 million times 6 pints equals 12 million pints per day. Now, how much is 12 million pints of manna? Most of us don't have any way to measure that in our finite minds. Let me give you an illustration. Listen up. It would take 10 trains having 30 cars and each car carrying 15 tons for one single day supply to make sure everybody got what they needed to eat. It grew on trees. Over 1 million tons of manna were gathered annually by the Israelites during that 40-year sojourn. Where'd it come from? Let me hear you say this with me out loud. It's good for us to say this out loud. Let's say out loud, God did it. God did it. Amen. That's how it happened. The answer wasn't available from man. The second thing you learn about how to negotiate your way through the wilderness is that the help you need in the wilderness is not attainable without your cooperation. Now, it is true that God did it, and it is true that what we need from God is a divine intervention in our wilderness experience, but it is also true that God wants us to be involved in the process. God delivered the manna to the ground, but the people who were in the family of God had to make a choice, either to stoop down and pick it up and eat it or walk on it. You couldn't get nourishment from manna on the ground. You had to take it and eat it so that its worth could value your soul, your body. And so it is with what God wants to do in the life of this people and in our life. God is wanting to do a miracle in your life, but He does not come uninvited. He will not force His way upon you. There was not one single Israelite who was forced to eat the manna. They voluntarily, willingly went out and collected it, and they made the application of God's miracle to their own life. I cannot help but wonder if God did intervene in our culture, if we are so insensitive to God, if we would really even see what was going on. Would we see God at work if He were at work? Would we understand that He had intervened, that a miracle was happening, so we could do the part we need to do? I can tell you for sure that when you walk through the wilderness, the help you need is not available from man, but it is not attainable without your cooperation. In fact, they had to cooperate in a very specific way, didn't they? Verse 4 says that every day they had to go out and gather their food. And interesting thing is, some of them didn't listen carefully when Moses explained this. Moses said, you have to go get what you need for the day, then you have to use what you have for that day, and it can't be carried over into the next day. And if you look down at verse 19, you'll see what happened. And Moses said, let no one leave any of this manna until morning. Notwithstanding, they did not heed Moses, and some of them left part of it until the morning, and it bred worms, and it stank. Boy, the Bible is specific, isn't it? And Moses was angry with them. So they gathered it every morning, every man according to his need, and when the sun became hot, it melted. And the interesting thing is, now watch this, you want to know how miraculous was God's intervention? The Old Testament Sabbath laws were still in place. And so every Friday they would go out and they would collect enough manna for Friday and enough manna for Saturday. And though every other day any manna that was kept over for 24 hours went sour, on that particular day the extra manna that was gathered for Saturday for the Sabbath was kept intact in all of its nourishment value. And then on Sunday they started the day by day gathering again. God did it. Say it again. God did it. I need to stop just long enough to tell you that whatever you think the meaning of the manna is, and I'm going to tell you what it means in just a minute, one of the applications is certainly to our own spiritual life, isn't it? I think maybe what God would have me to say to you here right now is that if you think you can come to church on Sunday and get all the manna you need for the week and live off of it from Sunday to Sunday, which some of you do, you're going to have some stinking manna about Wednesday. I'm not being facetious when I say that. What happens to people who just gorge themselves with information and fill up their notebooks and get all the stuff they need to know about who God is and what He does, but then they don't use any of it? You see, the interesting thing about this story is everything they gathered in the morning, they had to eat during the day. Whatever they took, they had to take in. In essence, what the principle is this: we're not only to gather from God in the morning, but we're to apply it throughout the day and come back the next day for fresh manna to keep us going. God doesn't operate a reservoir. God's into relationships. And He wants this to be a daily thing where we walk with Him.
1: Amen. Amen. We'll have part two of this tomorrow. I hope you'll join us then. And in between now and then, don't forget to ask for your copy of the book, 100 Bible Verses That Made America. This beautiful volume from Rob Morgan is a special book commemorating our 250th anniversary as a nation and the importance of the Bible in the midst of that history. These short chapters will tell the story of an incident in the past when the Bible made a big difference. If you look through the table of contents, you can't wait to read what's in the book. And I hope you will take the opportunity today to get your copy. All you have to do is send a gift of any size to Turning Point during the month of July and say, please send me the book on the Bible verses, and we'll do it. Thank you so much for helping us. We can't do this without you, and we want to make sure you know we're grateful for your investment. We'll see you tomorrow on this good station. I'm David Jeremiah. Thank you for joining us as we teach the Bible together.
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0: 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You learn about him in this book, don't you?
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6: In his second inaugural address, he challenged the nation, "Let us strive on to bind up the nation's wounds to achieve and cherish a just and lasting peace." Lincoln understood that preserving the greatest experiment in self-government required more than winning a war. It required the character to restore what had been broken. More than 160 years later, America still faces division. The question is not whether we'll disagree. The question is whether we still have the wisdom and the character to heal together.
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10: With SRN News, I'm Jason Walker. In Maine, the Democratic Party there says it will hold a convention now that Graham Plattner is dropping out of the Senate race. Plattner, accused of sexual assault by a former girlfriend, though, staunchly denies the allegations. Kuwait sounding its missile alert sirens early Thursday morning after Bahrain and Qatar warning of an Iranian attack after the United States launched a new round of airstrikes targeting Iran. No immediate word of damage in the three Gulf Arab nations. United States military carrying out more strikes on Iran after the Islamic Republic had attacked ships in the Strait of Hormuz. The president says it will get much worse if Iran attacks commercial ships in the strait again. And Iran now says that explosions in a number of locations, including U.S. attacks on a power plant. SRN News.
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11: For 100.7, The Word AccuWeather forecast. Overnight will be partly cloudy with a low temperature of 61. On Thursday, expect a mix of clouds and sunshine with a chance of a thunderstorm in the afternoon. Gusty winds and small hail may be present during any rainfall. The high will reach 85 degrees. Thursday night could see isolated thunderstorms in the evening, clearing up later with a low of 56. Friday will be partly sunny with the possibility of thunderstorms in the afternoon and a high of 80. I'm AccuWeather meteorologist Jason Caterina for 100.7, The Word.
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12: The steadfast love of the Lord never ceases. Yes, breath in this life may be stuffed out, but the steadfast love of the Lord never ceases. This is not the final chapter. Even if I die now, I shall not die before the Lord. Eternal life is mine. Jesus said, I shall not die but live, and I follow him.
13: 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In today's episode, Pastor Brian shares the second half of a lesson from Psalm 118. As we reflect on the words of this psalm, we can join in thanksgiving for God's steadfast love that releases us from the bondage of sin. You can find this lesson and many others when you visit unlimitedgrace.com. And while you're there, look for Pastor Ryan's book, The Promises of Grace. Dr. Chappell offers a careful look at the beauty of grace and all it brings to believers. These blessings come with the understanding that because we cannot hang on to God, He hangs on to us. Let's hear now from Dr. Brian Chappell as he shares the second half of the lesson, a 7-11 song.

0: With wonderful worship, we recognize that what we do is we join our hearts in worship, not just with those here, but with the saints of the ages. And that is never more apparent than when we look to a psalm like Psalm 118. A different psalm than we have looked at in this summer series, because it is so clearly a psalm intended for corporate worship that is obviously intended for the people of God to use to encourage one another. In fact, it is what is known as an antiphonal psalm, where the leader and God's people were expected to respond to one another. Do you remember that Israel did that in worship? At times in the Old Testament, even singing to one another from various mountaintops, one branch, then the other, responding in worship to God. In this particular psalm, we recognize not just antiphonal readings, but an intention of reminding people about God's faithfulness to them. This is one of six psalms in the Old Testament that is identified as an Egyptian praise. Now, they were not praising the Egyptians. They were praising God for release from the Egyptians. And particularly as God's people celebrated their release from bondage, they reminded each other year after year at Passover, using this psalm, of God's great release from slavery by his powerful right hand. Which means, at the Passover meal that Jesus celebrated with his disciples, before his crucifixion, he and his disciples would have read and repeated this psalm to one another. I'm going to ask that you stand, and this morning we're going to put on the video wall so that we're all looking at the same translation, this psalm, so that you can echo with your voice the words and worship of Jesus and his disciples, as I will read a phrase and then ask you to follow me reading these words from Psalm 118. I'll read and then ask you to respond. Oh, give thanks to the Lord, for he is good. Let Israel say, let the house of Aaron say, let those who fear the Lord say, out of my distress I called on the Lord. The Lord is on my side, I will not fear. The Lord is on my side as my helper. It is better to take refuge in the Lord. It is better to take refuge in the Lord. All nations surrounded me. They surrounded me. They surrounded me on every side. They surrounded me like bees. They went out like a fire among thorns. I was pushed hard so that I was falling. The Lord is my strength and my song. Glad songs of salvation are in the tents of the righteous. The right hand of the Lord exalts. I shall not die, but live. The Lord has disciplined me severely. Open to me the gates of righteousness. This is the gate of the Lord. I thank you that you have answered me. The stone that the builders rejected, this is the Lord's doing. This is the day that the Lord has made. Save us, we pray, O Lord. Blessed is he who comes in the name of the Lord. The Lord is God. Bind the festal sacrifice with cords. You are my God, and I will give thanks to you. Oh, give thanks to the Lord, for his steadfast love endures forever. Heavenly Father, we praise you with the people of the ages who came to a God who had made a way for them and claim again the steadfast love of the Lord endures forever. We lift heart and voice to you, recognizing that what you have done is given us cause to celebrate and to encourage one another with that celebration. Grant that by what we hear and do this day in this place, the steadfast love of the Lord that endures forever would be known by many. This we pray in Jesus' name. Amen. Please be seated. Well, what would you say is the main message of this psalm? How about his steadfast love endures forever? We actually repeated it five times, four times at the beginning, once at the end. Just be glad I didn't choose Psalm 136, where it's repeated 26 times. The things of God are our song. They become part of us, part of our lives, not just because we sing of our salvation, but because we remember our Savior. Verse 15, right in the middle. The right hand of the Lord does valiantly. The right hand of the Lord exalts. The right hand of the Lord does valiantly. Why the right hand? Over and over and over again. Because we remember this is a psalm for a people who are looking forward to a Messiah. We desire rescue. The right hand of the Lord must come. It's the right hand of the Lord that holds the sword of power. And here the psalmist is promising with the voice of the Savior, the right hand of the Lord does valiantly. We remember not only that Christ sits at God's right hand, not only intercedes for us at God's right hand, but he actually is the right hand of God. It is Psalm 98. Do you remember? Oh, sing to the Lord a new song, for he has done marvelous things. His right hand, his holy arm have gotten him the victory. It is Christ himself who is now presented as the advocate, the Messiah who comes to do the work of the Lord, which means he is not just salvation and Savior. He is the rescuer of his people, which is what God is promising in verses 17 and following. I shall not die, but I shall live and recount the deeds of the Lord. The Lord has disciplined me severely, but he has not given me over to death. Now you have to just kind of let your mind do what God himself intends and recognize Jesus would have been saying these words at the Last Supper. I shall not die, but live. I have been disciplined severely for the sins of the world, but I shall be rescued from death. It is the same Jesus who for weeks has been saying to his disciples, the Son of Man will go to Jerusalem and will be delivered over to the chief priests and the scribes, and they will arrest him, and they will flog him, and mock him, and spit on him. He will be crucified, and 3 days later he will rise. And Jesus, who has been saying that, is now with his disciples in worship, saying to them, I shall not die but live. But the beauty of this is not just that it applied to him, but he is giving us words that are to apply to us. That we who are God's people, redeemed by the right arm of God, can look at the world and say, what can man do to me? I shall not die but live. Yes, they may hurt. Yes, they may take things away. What if you knew that experience right in this moment and say, what can man do to me? Yes, they can take my life, but I have eternal life. Yes, they can take my family, but Jesus holds them. The steadfast love of the Lord endures forever, and they are eternally his. They can take my reputation, but I shall receive a crown of righteousness from the right hand of God. And the King of the universe shall declare me his own. The steadfast love of the Lord never ceases. Yes, breath in this life may be stuffed out, but the steadfast love of the Lord never ceases. This is not the final chapter. Even if I die now, I shall not die before the Lord. Eternal life is mine. Jesus said, I shall not die but live, and I follow him. I am united to him. His promises are mine. And for that reason, I speak with the intensity of the psalmist to say, I recognize that though God might send me through severe discipline, he shall not give me over to death. It will not have the victory.
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0: He shall not give me over to death. It will not have the victory. And that promise is so good for my heart and my soul when it seems that there is nothing in this world that could offer me anything. But what God is actually offering me is himself. Verse 19, open to me the gates of righteousness that I may enter through them. Now again, if you can hear Jesus saying that, do you sense it? Passover meal. He knows the soldiers are coming. He knows the crucifixion's ahead. And he says to God, open to me the gates of righteousness that I may enter in. But it's not just his words. It's what you and I, by the work of Jesus Christ, who has taken our sin upon himself, who's taken it away as far as the east is from the west, gives us the right to say that we shall stand before the gates of heaven and shall say with the authority of Jesus Christ, open wide the gates of righteousness that I may enter in. And the gates open because of the one who is our helper, our right-hand warrior of God, who opens the gates for us that death itself shall not have the victory. How does he do that? Verse 22, the stone that the builders rejected has become the cornerstone. This is the Lord's doing. It is marvelous in our eyes. This is the day the Lord has made. Let us rejoice and be glad in it. We so often take that last verse to rejoice in creation. But the actual context of the verse is salvation. The stone that the builders rejected, that rock of our salvation, who is Jesus Christ himself, that stone rejected by men has instead become the cornerstone, the foundation of our eternity in the temple of God, so that the apostle Paul will say what? That Jesus Christ is the cornerstone rejected by men, but on the foundation of the apostles and prophets with Christ Jesus himself, the chief cornerstone, we have access to God. Jesus himself took this verse and applied it to himself, saying he was the stone rejected by men who had become the cornerstone. And so we begin to understand that what God is willing to do for your sake and for my sake is not just to open the gates of righteousness, but do it by the rejection of his son, who would become the foundation of your hope and mine as he took on himself our unrighteousness, to open to us the gates of righteousness as we ascend to heaven with no sin, with no stain, because of the work of Jesus Christ in our behalf. If you begin to recognize that, you begin to recognize where we go in worship. He has opened the way. He has provided a way that is eternal. What do I do then? Verse 25, we pray. Save us. We pray, oh Lord, oh Lord, we pray, give us success, probably better interpreted, victory. Give us your victory. If you really can open the gates of righteousness, if you have a plan beyond this life itself, if you provide a righteousness that's not my own, then God, save me. How does he do that? Verse 26. Blessed is he who comes in the name of the Lord. We bless you from the house of the Lord. Do you recognize those words? Blessed is he who came in the name of the Lord, who comes in the name of the Lord. Here is Jesus descending the Mount of Olives, going into Jerusalem before his crucifixion. And the people expecting an earthly rescue, the Messiah king to come and throw over the Romans, began in ecstasy to throw down palm branches and their cloaks and to say, Hosanna, blessed is he who comes in the name of the Lord. And they praised Jesus as he was coming into town, not recognizing what he would do. At that same time, at the Passover festival, as Jesus is coming down the Mount of Olives into Jerusalem, in order to celebrate the Passover, scholars estimate that roughly 250,000 lambs would also be being driven into the city for the sacrifice of Passover. And out of the 250,000 lambs, God would choose just one to perform his glory. Who was that one lamb? It was Jesus. And that lamb sacrificed for us from before the foundations of the world being laid was the one that God chose. And the response of God's people, no mystery to you now, is verse 27. The Lord is God. He has made his light to shine upon us. Think of Jesus saying the next phrase, bind the festal sacrifice with cords up to the horns of the altar. Even Jesus, as he is celebrating the Passover, is telling the people, telling the disciples, bind the sacrifice to the altar. Perform the festival that God's wrath might pass over and he would deliver his people. And Jesus himself now leads the people, not just with intensity, but to the final purpose of the psalm, even the final purpose of worship, which is ecstasy. We sometimes can forget it, we Presbyterians, we frozen chosen, you know, that worship is not all cognitive. Sometimes it is meant just to release the heart from the troubles and the anchors of the world. Lord, can you just lift me above this for a moment? Can you just let me see the glories of eternity and the steadfast love of the Lord that endures forever, that I can rise above this and in ecstasy praise my God? And it happens. Verse 28, you are my God and I will give thanks to you. You are my God, I will extol you. Oh, give thanks to the Lord, for he is good. For his steadfast love endures forever. It's what worship is meant to do. It's what the repetition can be about when God leads us by heart as well as by head. That we are somehow lifted beyond ourselves, lifted beyond the moment, and we know the ecstasy of a God who redeems beyond the moment and the trial and the tragedy. In St. Louis this last week, the violence erupted again. Near where Kathy and I have lived, near where we have friends, and we were reminded of a dear friend, the funeral of whose son we attended a few years ago. The son had been involved in gangs and drugs and violence, and by the amazing work of the right arm of God had been saved. Had acknowledged Jesus as his Savior and had turned from the gangs and the violence and the drugs. And as a result, he was murdered. And at the funeral service of that young man in a church whose tradition is not like ours, in some way a church whose tradition may be more biblical at times, the mother of that child, despite the tragedy, knelt at the casket and raised her hands and said, "Thank you, Lord. Thank you, Lord. Thank you, Lord." She would not stop saying it. "Thank you, Lord. Thank you, Lord. Thank you, Lord, for saving my son." An eternity had transcended the earthly as what she had done by heart as well as by head had affirmed the steadfast love of the Lord endures forever. This was not the victory over him. This child had a greater victory because the Lord had saved her son by the gift of his son. It is Jesus who has made the way for you and for me so that you and I can truly sing with hearts that rise above the moment. Thank you, Lord, for saving my soul. Thank you, Lord, for making me whole. Thank you, Lord, for giving to me thy great salvation so rich and free. Thank you, Lord, that the steadfast love of the Lord endures forever. Remember that. It is worth repeating.
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16: With SRN News, I'm Jason Walker. Trump administration will allow Ukraine to manufacture Patriot air defense systems.
17: We'll give them the right to make Patriots. We'll show them how to do it. It's very complex, actually, but it's you'll figure out the complexity quickly.
16: This decision marks a major shift, as Washington had previously resisted the move. President Trump does praise NATO members for increasing defense spending and plans to lift Syria's terrorism designation. In Maine, that state's Democratic Party says it will now hold a convention now that Graham Plattner is dropping out of the Senate race. Plattner, late in the day accused by sexual assault from a former girlfriend, denies the allegation vehemently, but has faced a lot of pressure from other Democrats to step down. SRN News.
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19: For 100.7, the Word AccuWeather forecast. Overnight will be partly cloudy with a low temperature of 61. On Thursday, expect a mix of clouds and sunshine with a chance of a thunderstorm in the afternoon. Gusty winds and small hail may be present during any rainfall. The high will reach 85 degrees. Thursday night could see isolated thunderstorms in the evening, clearing up later with a low of 56. Friday will be partly sunny with the possibility of thunderstorms in the afternoon and a high of 80. I'm AccuWeather meteorologist Jason Caterina for 100.7, The Word.
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20: Well, God isn't through with his vineyard, if you will. God isn't through with his olive grove. God is not through with Israel. God is a God of forgiveness, and that's what I want you to get. God is going to forgive Israel, and God is going to cleanse Israel, and God is going to restore Israel to the place of blessing.
21: 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A great preacher once said, "There is as much joy in the heart of God when he forgives as there is in the heart of the sinner when he is forgiven." Now, is that how you see God? Do you see God as a father who is willing, even eager, to forgive his children? Or do you assume God is a stern judge who might forgive, but only reluctantly? Consider that today as John MacArthur shows you a picture of God's character from an Old Testament prophecy about the future of Israel. Today's lesson is part of John's current study titled The Return and Reign of Jesus Christ. But before the lesson, I have a letter here from a listener who wanted to let us know how God is using Grace to You in her life. Here's what Wendy told us. She writes, "I grew up in a Christian family, and I always thought I was a Christian, but I didn't understand the Bible, and I created my own version of God that I felt comfortable with.
0: At the age of 21, I read a book that convinced me that the Bible is actually God's word and not influenced by men. For the first time, I realized I had it all wrong, and I started to read the Bible. But who could help me understand what I was reading? About a year later, I stumbled upon John MacArthur's sermons on YouTube, and I was hooked. John taught me how to study the Bible and how to apply it to my daily life. I still read my MacArthur Study Bible daily. Little did I know that God was preparing me for a much more difficult time in my life. Due to several chronic illnesses, I currently live in pain every day, and I'm almost homebound at the age of 26. But I'm also really thankful that I have faith that gives me hope no matter my circumstances. And my faith is based on unshakable truth, thanks to John MacArthur's teachings. She signs it, Wendy. Well, Wendy, we're grateful for how God has worked through Grace to You to strengthen you in these very difficult circumstances. Thank you for sharing your story. And friend, this kind of life-transforming ministry is made possible because of the support of listeners like you. To help put sound biblical teaching in the hands of people like Wendy around the world, consider partnering with us. I'll give you more details on how to do that before we end today. But right now, let's get to the lesson. To continue his study called The Return and Reign of Jesus Christ, here is John MacArthur.
20: God has in mind a wonderful day coming for Israel. Zechariah calls it the cleansing of Israel. In chapter 13 and verse 1, he says, "In that day there shall be a fountain opened to the house of David and to the inhabitants of Jerusalem for sin and for uncleanness." Zechariah predicts a day when Israel is going to be cleansed of sin and uncleanness. This is God's plan for His people Israel. Now, I want to back up from that future day to the past a little bit, and I'd like to have you look with me to the fifth chapter of Isaiah. Isaiah chapter 5, the great prophecy of the man of God, Isaiah. Now here, the Lord is referring to the people Israel under the terminology of a vineyard. Verse 1, "Now will I sing to my well-beloved a song of my beloved touching his vineyard. My well-beloved, who is God, has a vineyard, who is Israel, in a very fertile hill," which obviously, or fruitful hill, which obviously would have reference to Canaan. God is the well-beloved who has a vineyard in a very fruitful hill. And he dug it, and he gathered out the stones, and he planted it with the choicest vine, and he built a tower in the midst of it, and also made a wine press in it, and he looked for it to bring forth grapes, and it brought forth wild grapes. God had a design for his people. He made the place for them. He cleaned it out. He prepared it. He planted them, the object of his love, and he waited for them to produce the grapes that he desired, and instead they were wild grapes, foreign to his plan, foreign, as it were, to the seeds he planted. Verse 3 says, "And now, O inhabitants of Jerusalem and men of Judah, judge, I pray you, between me and my vineyard." When the vineyard brought forth wild grapes, the vineyard became the object of judgment, and God is about to move on his own vineyard. "What could have been done more to my vineyard that I have not done in it? Why, when I looked for it to bring forth grapes, brought it forth wild grapes. And now I will tell you what I will do to my vineyard. I will take away its hedge," that is, its protection. "It shall be eaten up. I'll break down its wall, and it shall be trampled down. And I will lay it waste. It shall not be pruned nor digged, but there shall come up briars and thorns. I will also command the clouds that they rain no rain upon it. For the vineyard of the Lord of hosts is the house of Israel, and the men of Judah his pleasant plant. And he looked for justice, but behold, oppression. He looked for righteousness, but behold, a cry." Now God says, "I made a vineyard, and I planted it, and I expected it to respond to that in a way that it was reasonable to respond, and instead it rebelled, and it brought forth wild grapes, and thus I will judge it. I will tear down its hedge and its wall, and its protection is gone. I will lay it waste. It will neither be pruned nor digged. It won't be cared for. Briars and thorns will come up. The clouds will no longer rain upon it." God is here speaking of judgment upon Israel. And the reason God is judging Israel is because of Israel's unbelief and Israel's rebellion. You say, well, in Isaiah chapter 5, God really was upset with his vineyard, and he just said, that's it. And he laid it waste. That's right. Doesn't this indicate to us that God is really finished? That God, as far as Israel is concerned, as a vineyard, is done with them? Look at Romans chapter 11. In Romans chapter 11, he is saying the church is like a grafted-in branch in a wild olive tree, from a wild olive tree. But in verse 24, he says to the Gentile church, "For if thou wert cut out of the olive tree which is wild by nature and grafted contrary to nature into a good olive tree," in other words, the church was literally grafted in to the place of blessing, the covenant place, place of salvation, "how much more shall these who are the natural branches," and who would that be? Israel, "be grafted into their own olive tree." The time is coming when God's going to put that natural branch right back in. God's going to replant that vineyard. God's going to restore that vineyard. And verse 26 says, "So all Israel shall be saved." Well, God isn't through with his vineyard, if you will. God isn't through with his olive grove. God is not through with Israel. God is a God of forgiveness, and that's what I want you to get. Even though Isaiah was so firm about God's attitude, and even though Jesus was so firm about it, God is a God of forgiveness, and God is going to forgive Israel, and God is going to cleanse Israel, and God is going to restore Israel to the place of blessing. One of the great preachers in American history was a man by the name of Henry Ward Beecher. Henry Ward Beecher characterized God's forgiveness with these words. Let me read them to you. "Let me go and saw off a branch from one of the trees that is now budding in my garden, and all summer long there will be an ugly scar where the gash has been made. But by next autumn it will be perfectly covered over by the growth. And by the following autumn it will be hidden out of sight. And in 4 or 5 years there will be but a slight scar to show where it has been. And in 10 or 20 years you would never suspect that there had been an amputation at all. Now, trees know how to overgrow their injuries and hide them, and love does not wait so long as trees do. It knows how to throw out all divine and beneficent juices, as it were, and hide from sight the wrongs done. And God says he forgives in the same way. He will never again make mention, as he declares in Ezekiel, to his people of their sins. He will never taunt them with them." End quote. God, in the wonderful love and grace that he sheds on Israel, will overgrow the scars. And when God restores Israel, it will be as if God never, ever broke the branch off, as if God never laid waste to the vineyard. No wonder the prophet Micah, in the 7th chapter in the 18th verse, said this, "Who is a God like unto thee, who pardoneth iniquity and passeth by the transgression of the remnant of his heritage? He retaineth not his anger forever, because he delighteth in mercy. He will turn again. He will have compassion on us. He will subdue our iniquities, and thou wilt cast all their sins into the depths of the sea." No wonder Micah said, "Who is a pardoning God like unto thee?" All that Israel did in the past to the prophets, as Isaiah stated it, all that they did to God's laws and commandments, all that they did in the life of Jesus Christ to the very Son, is going to be forgiven because God is a God of forgiveness, a God who wipes out scars. That's the nature of God's grace. You know, the whole Old Testament talks about God's forgiveness again and again. The whole sacrificial system is predicated on a forgiving God. In Psalm, I think it's 103:12. I could be wrong. Let me see. Yes, "As far as the east is from the west, so far has he removed our transgressions from us." I love this. "As a father pitieth his children, so the Lord pitieth them that fear him. For he knows our frame, he remembers that we are dust." And you can't expect a whole lot out of dust. You got to give a little. So God is a God of forgiveness. In Jeremiah, the wonderful chapter of the New Covenant is 31. And in Jeremiah 31:34, it says, "And know the Lord, for they shall all know me, from the least of them to the greatest, saith the Lord, for I will forgive their iniquity," then this great statement, "and I will remember their sin no more." God forgets, he removes it as far as the east is from the west. In Acts chapter 3, verse 19, Peter says,

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1: There are six elements, and we'll see them as we go. Let's just begin with the first one. First of all, Israel will be cleansed from the defilement of sin. From the defilement of sin. Verse 1. In that day means the day of the Lord, and it also means the day when Israel repents. There will be a fountain opened to the house of David and the inhabitants of Jerusalem. Now, those two terms are used to show the totality of this cleansing. The house of David speaks of the royalty, and the inhabitants of Jerusalem speak of the laity, as it were. So common person and royal person alike will enter into this cleansing. And this fountain will be open to them for sin and for uncleanness. In other words, this cleansing will be a cleansing from the defilement of sin. Frankly, this is the supreme need of the Jew. And I would add, it is the supreme need of the Gentile to be cleansed from defilement. The Bible says that every man is a sinner, that all have sinned and fallen short of the glory of God, that no one escapes. There is none righteous, no, not one, said the Apostle Paul. We are sinners, and cleansing and regeneration is needed, particularly in relation to Israel. Zechariah is speaking here. Israel has been defiled for many reasons. Number one, because of historic disobedience to the law of God. Number two, because of an outright wholesale rejection of Jesus Christ as the Messiah. These things have brought about the defilement of the people of Israel. And they are guilty. And they are kept from salvation by these rejections and by continual hardness of heart and continual unbelief. In Romans 10:3, the Apostle Paul says, "For they, being ignorant of the righteousness of God, go about to establish their own righteousness." They are self-righteous. They are trying to establish their own righteousness, Paul says, and have not submitted to the righteousness of God. They have authored a system of works rather than the system of faith and grace that God authored. And in this state of rejection, unbelief, hardness of heart, Israel is guilty before God of sin. And of course, the greatest sin of all is to reject Christ, and they have done that. And now today you see the nation of Israel, the religious Jew, if you will, divided into three categories. You have the Orthodox, who are very few in number, very few, who still adhere in any sense to the Old Testament text, but violently are opposed to Jesus Christ. They stand in a place of unbelief and sin. Then you have the next group, which are known as conservative. They are the moderately liberal Jews who don't accept the literalness of the Old Testament but believe it has some spiritualized significance. They too reject Jesus Christ, and in fact they reject the commands of God, spiritualizing them away. And then you have the most liberal of all, called the Reformed, who don't really believe that the Bible is anything more than sort of a human document in any sense. And they are basically a social club. And all these categories of Israelites stand in the place of sin, because the sin is rejecting Jesus Christ and the law and the principles of God's truth. But what happens in that day is wonderful. Look at it. In that day, a fountain, makor in Hebrew, it comes from a root verb which means to dig out. It could be a well or a spring or a fountain. And that's just what it means. A gushing fountain. Jeremiah 2:13 and Jeremiah 17:13 use the very same Hebrew word, and they talk about the fountain of living waters. Gushing out, that's the idea. Psalm 36:9 uses it and says, "For with thee is the fountain of life." It speaks of something just gushing out of a source. Now here it is not used as the source of life or the source of refreshment as in those other texts, but as a means of cleansing and purification. Now notice the word opened there. The word opened in the Hebrew has with it the idea of continuance, continuous, permanent opening. This thing

0: once it's opened, will be perennial. And it will be available as a source of perennial purification. Beloved, whenever God opens the fountain of cleansing, it's perennial. Now, frankly, the fountain of cleansing was opened at Calvary. Is that right? On the cross of Calvary, the fountain was opened. And it's been purifying souls ever since. And yet Israel has never been able to enter the purification because of their unbelief and hardness of heart. But the fountain has been opened for a long time to the whole world. But it won't be opened, as he says here, to Israel with a perennial cleansing until Israel comes in repentance. But I want to speak to you on this idea of the opening being a perennial thing. Once the fountain was opened at Calvary, John says this, and the blood, 1 John 1, and the blood of Jesus Christ, God's Son, keeps on what? Cleansing us. It's perennial. The fountain was opened at Calvary, and the flow is perennial. As long as there is sin, there's cleansing for the one who believes. And someday that perennial fountain will be opened for Israel, for the house of David, and for the inhabitants of Jerusalem. And when they come in repentance and that fountain opens on a national basis to them, notice the end of verse 1, it'll be for sin and uncleanness. The word sin is significant. It means in the Hebrew to miss the mark, hatath, to miss the mark, to go in the wrong way. It was used in reference to sin against men and sin against God, a very common Old Testament word. But its root idea is you went wrong. You went the wrong way, down the wrong path, the path of disobedience, the path of indifference, the path of rebellion. It has to do then with what a person does, going away from God, behaving in a manner inconsistent with God's pattern. The second word, uncleanness, is a word that means something that is to be shunned or something you are to flee from. The word is used, for example, with any kind of ceremonial impurity in the book of Leviticus, and it has to do with those things that would ceremonially defile somebody like a dead body. So it has to do with defilement, something to be shunned, something that would bring defilement. And so the point is this. Israel will be cleansed of its own moral defilement and of its tendency to behave and go in the wrong direction. So this is twofold. Israel's cleansing will have to do with what it is and what it does, you see. Because that's how sin manifests itself. It is a matter of what we are, and consequently it is a matter of what we do. And so this will come as a cleansing from the defilement of sin. And this is the thing that everybody needs. I thank God that there are some who've already entered into the fountain that was opened at Calvary. Some Jews, Jewish Christians, you're part of the remnant of this day. And you've entered into the fountain that yet has to be opened for the nation when the nation repents, when Jesus returns. But all of us need this cleansing because all of us are defiled. We all have that moral defilement in our nature, and we all walk in a way that is wrong, away from God. Solomon said when he dedicated the temple, he stood up and he said in 1 Kings 8:46, there is no man that doesn't sin. And that's true. And if it's true, then there is no man who doesn't need cleansing. David, the psalm singer of Israel, said in Psalm 14, the Lord looked down from heaven on the children of men to see if there were any that did understand and seek God. They are all gone aside. They are altogether become filthy. There is not that doeth good, no, not one. And Paul reiterated that text in Romans 3. You say, well, how do you get into the cleansing? By faith. By looking at the one who was pierced, just like 12:10 says, by looking at one who was pierced for you on the cross and one who came out the other side of the grave and did it for you, bore your sin, and believing in him and receiving him as Savior. And his cleansing is applied to you. In that future day, Israel is going to experience that as a nation. They're going to come back into the place of covenant relationship with God. Only the blood of Christ can cleanse in that way. It's the only fountain that can do it. In Hebrews 9:13, it says, if the blood of bulls and goats and the ashes of an heifer sprinkling the unclean sanctifies to the purifying of the flesh, how much more shall the blood of Christ, who through the eternal Spirit offered himself without spot to God, purge your conscience from dead works to serve the living God? The blood of Christ can purge. Let's pray. Father, thank you for the clarity with which the Spirit of God penetrates our hearts. We know where history's going. We know that you'll bring all things to pass as you have planned. We know that not one word that goes forth from your lips ever fails. We look forward to the day when you are king, when you reign, when the kingdom is here. In the meantime, Father, our hearts are so burdened, so broken over the many, the multitudes, the millions in our world who have never come to the fountain that's already open for them. Father, help us to bring them, Jew and Gentile, out of unbelief, out of hardness, out of rebellion, to the cleansing fountain that is flowing at Calvary. This we desire, because this we know you desire, because you're not willing that any should perish, but that all should come to repentance. For Christ's sake, we ask these things. Amen.
1: 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Remember to watch Grace to You television this Sunday on DirecTV Channel 378. And be back tomorrow for a message that will encourage you to remain faithful in evangelism, even if you don't see much fruit from your efforts. We're continuing John MacArthur's study called The Return and Reign of Jesus Christ. Don't miss the next 30 minutes of unleashing God's truth one verse at a time on Grace to You.
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8: In his second inaugural address, he challenged the nation, "Let us strive on to bind up the nation's wounds, to achieve and cherish a just and lasting peace." Lincoln understood that preserving the greatest experiment in self-government required more than winning a war. It required the character to restore what had been broken. More than 160 years later, America still faces division. The question is not whether we'll disagree. The question is whether we still have the wisdom and the character to heal together.
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2: 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The Bible says, "Blessed is the nation whose God is the Lord." 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
14: With SRN News, I'm Jason Walker. U.S. military carrying out more strikes on Iran. That after the Islamic Republic attacked ships in the Strait of Hormuz. President Trump says it has signaled the end of a ceasefire. He also says it will, quote, get much worse if Iran attacks commercial ships in the strait again. In the meantime, Iranian state media reports explosions in a number of locations. That includes U.S. attacks on the home of Iran's nuclear power plant complex. A German investigation into an online predator network that thrived on the messaging app Telegram has now led to the convictions of four members of that group's inner circle. Not a great deal is known about this group, but the network was made up of mainly Chinese men targeting mostly Chinese women in Germany. SRN News.
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16: For 100.7, the Word AccuWeather forecast. Overnight will be partly cloudy with a low temperature of 61. On Thursday, expect a mix of clouds and sunshine with a chance of a thunderstorm in the afternoon. Gusty winds and small hail may be present during any rainfall. The high will reach 85 degrees. Thursday night could see isolated thunderstorms in the evening, clearing up later with a low of 56. Friday will be partly sunny with the possibility of thunderstorms in the afternoon and a high of 80. I'm AccuWeather meteorologist Jason Katerina for 100.7, The Word.
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0: So I ended up moving to a really bad place and kind of surviving for a couple of years because they didn't know, you know, where I lived or where I was. And that was the first time I went no contact.
1: Okay. Well, the reason I asked the question is there is some very clear language that I think is exhorting to us. And this is in the book of Revelation, just the second chapter. And in Revelation 2, verse 4, the Bible says, "I hold this against you. You've forsaken your first love. Remember the height from which you have fallen. Repent and do the things you did at first." Do the things you did at first. You said you were praying a lot. You said, "I was praying a lot. I was very intuitive." Is there anything there that makes you think, "Oh, to do the things I did at first, even spiritually"? I understand there was spiritual abuse, even from a pastor and the family, his family. But is there something that you did previously where you know there was growth, spiritual growth, individual growth, that you saw God's blessing on your life, or not?
0: I'd have to say, I think when I just began to go to therapy, honestly, and read about different types of abuse, like when I began to educate myself and be able to call, not really diagnose, but call things what they were,
1: and
0: began to get an awareness and insight of what happened and why I feel the way I do, and why was the environment so, why are these people so abusive, and why, what was this conditioning that I went through, and but also when I was able to do those things that I was naturally gifted at, like music and
1: yes,
0: theater, massage therapy. I even thought about journalism. You know, it's like I've been all over the place trying things, but I know that my first love is music. I just don't know how to get back into it. But I did have an audition a couple weeks ago, and I was able to get to a local symphony choir here. So, so for the most part, I realized that it is definitely about the arts. That is what where I belong, or just even with writing. And I was attempting a grad school program now, but I realized I'm just not really into it at all. And so I need to shift. It's just a matter of what, you know, do I shift in? So it has to be something that I'm naturally, that comes easy for me, and this just naturally aligns with who I am. And
1: where you're gifted.
0: Yes.
1: Aligned where you're gifted. You know, just today, as I was at a prison, and the songs that I sang, Bay could identify with. And I even did some old songs, like In the Garden, and which is a hymn, and they began to sing with me. And, you know, the music can touch people's hearts. In fact, it can prepare the heart to be open. I know that you were talking about grief, and you've had a lot of painful circumstances from people who were alive. It's not that they you've lost them in death. But I'm also going to ask, have you ever received our material on abuse recovery?
0: Yeah, we have
1: material on that. If not, I want to send that to you. Abuse recovery. If you would think that that would be something you would want to see.
0: Yes, I'm definitely into it. I've gotten much literature from you over the years, so and I really enjoy what I've read.
1: Well, I'm thinking, helpful. Yes, see, I think you have a heart to reach out to others. Through a number of things you've said, not just massage therapy, but I'm talking about there are positives that you've mentioned about, and you want to be purposeful. There's no question about that. You don't want to just exist. Yet you also know that it's important to heal. And I'm just wondering if the Lord might use you in a type of recovery, helping people because you understand it firsthand. As you know, many times there are people who, they're just words. They don't understand abuse. And yet you've used the word a number of times, and in a way it's like you were learning. You were in the process of learning about abuse, and basically you needed answers. Is that not true?
0: Yes, that's true.
1: And so I'm just wondering if that might be helpful to you. And what we can do, I'll send you two things that it would be a joy to send to you. We could send you not only abuse recovery, but also grief. And in our material on grief, we do explain what I mentioned earlier, what about grief work, and how do you accept that the past will always be in the past? There are people who keep bringing up the past, and I'm thinking you can help others in this way too, because you know firsthand what it's like to be grieving, and you can accept that the present offers stability and significance. The three areas, and then the future. So I think you are a purposeful person. You think about, I want to not just be busy doing stuff. I want my life to make a difference. Is that not true?
0: Yes, that's true.
1: Okay. So I believe we could start with this, and then if this rings your bell, let's come back and talk about to flesh it out.
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4: 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Over the next 4 years, the Civil War claimed more than 700,000 lives and tested whether our republic could endure. As the war drew to a close, Lincoln looked beyond victory. He looked toward healing.
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4: In his second inaugural address, he challenged the nation. Let us strive on to bind up the nation's wounds, to achieve and cherish a just and lasting peace. Lincoln understood that preserving the greatest experiment in self-government required more than winning a war. It required the character to restore what had been broken. More than 160 years later, America still faces division. The question is not whether we'll disagree. The question is whether we still have the wisdom and the character to heal together.
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8: With SRN News, I'm Jason Walker. United States launching new airstrikes against Iran early Thursday, and Tehran responded by targeting Bahrain, Kuwait, and Qatar. The strikes coming hours after President Trump said the recent Iranian attacks on ships signaled the end of the ceasefire. And the U.S. military in the last hour and a half now has said it has ended its latest round of airstrikes on Iran after hitting 90 targets, and that includes Iran's nuclear power plant complex. Federal Reserve's Rate Setting Committee has agreed now to keep its key rate unchanged at its last meeting, though most officials were split over whether inflation is likely to stay elevated. Postal Service added again the price of the Forever stamps goes up Monday to 82 cents. SRN News.
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9: For 100.7, the Word AccuWeather forecast. Overnight will be partly cloudy with a low temperature of 61. On Thursday, expect a mix of clouds and sunshine with a chance of a thunderstorm in the afternoon. Gusty winds and small hail may be present during any rainfall. The high will reach 85 degrees. Thursday night could see isolated thunderstorms in the evening, clearing up later with a low of 56. Friday will be partly sunny with the possibility of thunderstorms in the afternoon and a high of 80. I'm AccuWeather meteorologist Jason Caterina for 100.7, the Word.
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10: Jesus Christ came into this world for the primary purpose. He says, I came to seek and to save that which is lost. I came that men might have life and have it more abundantly. What he did on the cross was that he fulfilled God's requirement for justice against sin. And the penalty of sin is death. Someone had to die for sin who was absolutely sinless, and so Jesus Christ came as the Lamb of God to lay down his life on the cross of Calvary in order to pay your sin debt and mine in absolute and complete fullness.
11: With over 7 billion people in the world, there's no shortage of opinions about God. But do you know when you're not hearing the truth? Today's edition of In Touch, the teaching ministry of Dr. Charles Stanley, stresses the importance of knowing what you believe by identifying 13 core beliefs. Stay with us now to hear a foundational pattern for what Christians believe.
10: Does it matter what you believe? It certainly does, because it affects every single area of our life. Now, the problem is most people sort of know what they believe about some things, or maybe most things, but being able to express what they believe and being able to share it with someone else is oftentimes different. for the simple reason that they're not exactly sure what they believe. And oftentimes people say, well, yes, I do have my set of beliefs, but I'm not even sure exactly what I ought to believe. There's so many ideas about the Bible and so many ideas about the Christian life and who God is and who Jesus is and the spiritual gifts and so forth. What am I to believe? How am I to believe it? Well, in this message, here's what I'd like to do. I want to talk about this whole idea of a belief system, and I want to give you a pattern of a belief system. That is, I want to give you a list of things that certainly should be a part of your belief system. That is, what you believe, those things that govern and guide your lifestyle and how you operate. So what I'd like to do in this is simply to give you that which I believe in the Scriptures, but also a comprehensive grasp of what the Bible says about the major issues. Each one of these should be a part of your belief system. Let's begin with the Bible. The Bible is the unfolding revelation of God, of Himself, through His spoken word, and as He intervened in history and in nature, and finally coming into this world as the God-man. Therefore, when we think in terms of the Scripture, we think in terms of the Bible being, the Bible says it is inspired in 2 Timothy chapter 3. What does he mean by inspired? Inspired means it was God-breathed. What does it mean, God-breathed? It means that God chose individuals. He chose these men according to their spirituality. He chose them according to their background, where they were, and what God wanted to say at this particular time in history. And when the Bible says that they were God, these words are God-breathed, it means that God spoke to them. They wrote the words that God spoke to them. And what we have in the Scripture is the Word of God. When you and I think about what we hold in our hand, we hold in our hand the Word of the living God, the self-revelation of God, which He gave through these men. Now, what was His purpose for doing so? His purpose for doing so, according to the Scripture, is this, that you and I may grow in our relationship to Him. The Bible says that we may practice righteousness. That is, this is God's instruction book. God has given us this book as an instruction book. That is, it is our final authority for our faith, what we believe. It is the final authority in our life for how we are to carry out our life. So in conduct and faith, this is the final authority. So the Bible is the unfolding, it's the record of the unfolding revelation of God of Himself. The second word is the Godhead. Well, what do you mean by Godhead? Well, there is one God, but that one God expresses Himself in three ways. God the Father, God the Son, God the Holy Spirit. That is three distinct persons of the Trinity. And that is what we call it, the Trinity. If you'll recall, for example, in Genesis chapter 1, verse 2, the Spirit of God is hovering over the creation. In the 26th verse of that first chapter, the Bible says that God said, "Let us make man in our image." Who is us? It certainly is not angels. Angels are not creators. It is God the Father, God the Son, God the Holy Spirit. You recall, for example, in the Great Commission, the Bible says we're to be baptized in the name of the Father, the Son, and the Holy Spirit. Certainly they would not have been there if they were not also God. You recall that Jesus said in the 14th chapter of John, in the 8th verse, He said that the Spirit whom the Father will send in My name, Jesus mentioning all three persons of the Godhead. And so when we think in terms of God the Father, God the Son, God the Holy Spirit making up the Godhead, each and every one of those, the Father, Son, the Spirit, are equal. All their attributes are the same. All of them are divine. So it's not a matter of having three gods. It is a matter of having one God who is an expression or exists in three persons, and that is God the Father, God the Son, God the Holy Spirit, all three of whom have all the same attributes. Third word. The third word is God the Father. Our belief system should not only include what the Bible is and the Trinity, but also God the Father. Now, for example, in Ephesians chapter 4, the Bible talks about one Lord and one God over all. And you'll recall, for example, in Genesis chapter 1, verse 1, the Bible says, "In the beginning, God created the heavens and the earth." Who is this God? This is God our Father. You'll recall also in Matthew chapter 6 in the Sermon on the Mount, when the disciples were asking Him to show them how to pray, what did He say? He says, this is the way you're to pray. Our Father who art in heaven. Jesus came to reveal the Father. Now, who is this Father? This is the God of the Bible, the Father of the Bible. He is eternal. He is unchangeable. He is absolutely perfect in His justice. He is absolutely holy. He is a God of goodness and love and mercy and kindness and grace and forgiveness. He is the sovereign God of this universe, which means that He is in absolute control of every single thing. God the Father is in control of everything that happens in this universe. When you and I come to Romans 8:28, the Bible says that all things work together for good to those who love God, to those who are called according to His purpose. Who is it that is executing? Who is it that is overseeing all of these things to make them good? God the Father, our Heavenly Father watching over us. So that when we think in terms of what is the relationship of our God to the Son, Jesus Christ is the Son of the living God. God the Father is His Father. And so each one of us who has trusted Jesus Christ as our personal Savior, we too are the sons and daughters of God, so that therefore you and I can call God our Father, our Heavenly Father. That is the way Jesus said you and I are to address our prayers. Then, of course, there is God the Son. God the Father, God the Son. Who is God the Son? This is the eternal Son of God, Jesus the Christ, who was conceived by the Holy Spirit, born of a virgin, according to Luke chapter 1, who existed in times past even before He came into this world, because John chapter 1, verse 1 says, "In the beginning was the Word, and the Word was with God, and the Word was God." And that word "was" there simply means this, that from the beginning of time, when you start the beginning of time, before that, Jesus Christ was. That is, He was in existence then. He was in a face-to-face relationship with God the Father. So when we talk about this whole idea of Jesus coming to the world, who is it that came? Who came was God the Son. That is, God incarnate. Jesus Christ came into this world, sent by the Father, He says. He sent Him into the world not to condemn the world, but that the world through Him might be saved. Therefore, Jesus Christ came into this world for the primary purpose. He says, "I came to seek and to save that which is lost. I came that men might have life and have it more abundantly." So He came for some very specific reasons. He came to die on the cross for your sin and mine. What He did on the cross was that He fulfilled God's requirement for justice against sin. And the penalty of sin is death. Someone had to die for sin who was absolutely sinless. And so Jesus Christ, who is the virgin-born, sinless Son of God, came as the Lamb of God to lay down His life on the cross of Calvary in order to pay your sin debt and mine in absolute and complete fullness. Therefore, when we think in terms of Jesus Christ, the Son of God, we think in terms of Him as our Savior, our Lord, our Master, our King, and our reigning King who will reign forever. And so you and I have God the Father, God the Son. Then there is God the Holy Spirit. Who is this Holy Spirit? The Holy Spirit is the person of the Trinity, as divine with the same attributes that God the Father and God the Son have. And the Bible tells us that the Holy Spirit, in the second verse of the first chapter of Genesis, was hovering over the creation. He oftentimes in the Old Testament would come upon individuals and anoint them for the work that they were called to do. Oftentimes you'll hear people refer to the Holy Spirit as an it. The Holy Spirit is just as much a person as God the Father and God the Son. At Pentecost, the Holy Spirit came to do what? To baptize the church, or to place the church into the, and make them the body of Christ. He came at Pentecost to indwell every single believer from that point on. In the Old Testament, He would come and He would go in people's lives. Beginning at Pentecost, He came to anoint and He came to indwell every single believer. He came to glorify the Father. It was the beginning, as we say, of the church. And so, when the Holy Spirit came, He came for that very specific reason. Now, the Holy Spirit has many ministries, and if you'll think in terms of the ministries of the Holy Spirit, what you'll discover is this. You'll discover that as you and I look at our lives, and in each area of inadequacy in which we find ourselves, we find that the Holy Spirit, who is indwelling every believer, is there to meet our need. He's the one who regenerates. Listen, He's the one who brings about regeneration or salvation in our life. The Bible speaks in terms of the Holy Spirit as a person, as one who is involved in our salvation. For example, Jesus said in the 16th chapter of John, He says the Holy Spirit will come. He will come for this reason: to convict the world of sin and of righteousness and of judgment. What does he mean by that? That he will come to convict the world of their sinfulness, that he will convict us of the righteousness of Christ as the only thing and the only person who is adequate to die for our sins, and thirdly, he will come to convict us of the judgment of God which is to come. Every single believer indwelt by him, every single believer gifted by him, every single believer anointed and empowered by the Holy Spirit to do any and everything God would call us and would have us to do. That is the work of the minister of the Spirit. Then the next part that you should have, the next word you should have in your belief system is creation. The Bible says in Genesis chapter 1, in the beginning, God created. And what I want you to remember is this, that God created everything directly. He created directly by his power. The Bible says he created man in his own image. He created the heavens and the earth. And in Genesis chapter 1 and 2 is God's account of how he created all things. And no scientist has ever been able to discredit one single verse of chapters 1 and 2 in the way that God said he created all things. And if you'll recall one of the key verses in that, he says, and each thing, listen, multiplied or reproduced itself after a very important phrase, after its kind. Which means that God's creation was direct and personal. God is the one who created this universe and everything in it, and he's the one who is in absolute control. And the scripture says in Colossians chapter 1 also that Jesus Christ was in a part of that creation, and he's the one who sustains it and keeps it together. The next word you're to jot down is this, and that is man. What about man? Well, the Bible says that man was created in the image of God, Genesis chapter 1, verse 26. Man is created in the image of God. And God created man for what reason? To love him, to have fellowship with him, and to be glorified in man, and for man to serve him. Well, what happened? The Bible says in Genesis chapter 3 that man fell into sin in the Garden of Eden. Tempted by Satan, man disobeyed God. When man disobeyed God, something happened to his relationship. Something happened to his very nature. The sinless, perfect nature that man had in the very beginning in the garden, he lost it. When sin entered his life, his whole nature became corrupt. And that corrupt nature separated man from God. So that every person today that is born in this world is born in this world with a sinful nature. This is why little children at the age of 2 and 3 who know nothing about sin as such, nothing about God as such, will absolutely, deliberately look you in the eye. And as soon as you turn your back, they will do exactly what you said not to do. Why? As loving and as sweet as your children, as grandchildren are, they have a poor sinful nature. Sorry about that. They have a sinful nature. And if you do not discipline them, they'll grow up and break your heart. And so what happens is that man was born with a sinful nature, and therefore all of us came into this world as sinful beings. Man is a fallen creature. Though created in the image of God, we are fallen creatures. And therefore, as a result of that, a result of what happened in the garden, every single person, listen, from that point on, was born with a sinful nature, separated from God, because God, who is absolutely holy, cannot look upon that which is absolutely sinful. And so what did God do? God responded, listen, not because he reacted, but knowing what was going to happen beforehand, God, of course, provided something for man's sinful nature and for man's sinful being. So that man in his sinful condition is absolutely, totally incapable. Listen, he cannot merit enough, nor can he do enough works, nor can he ever get good enough to save himself. And the fallacy and one of the counterfeits and the lies of Satan is this, that if you do enough good works that outweigh the evil in your life, then surely you'll go to heaven when you die. And that kind of lie covers up and is very deceptive for this reason. The issue is not my bad works. The issue is my nature. Man, by his very nature, is a sinful being. Man, by his very nature, has a bent away from God. What redemption does is to so work in a person's life as to change their nature. This is why the very idea that when a person says, well, I look at the good things I've done in my life, and I look at the evil, and surely, as I look at my life, I have so many much better things over here, and many more good things over here than I have bad things over here. You mean to tell me when I stand before God, he's going to ignore the good things that I've done and let me die and go to hell when I've been as good as I could be? The issue is not your goodness. Now, listen carefully. This is very important. The issue is not your works. The issue is your nature. You are a sinful being, and until God changes your spirit and gives you a new spirit and a new nature and a new heart, you are eternally separated from Almighty God. That is what man is all about. Man cannot do anything to help himself in any fashion to make himself acceptable in the eyes of a holy God. Now, if you take this God the Father and bring him down to a human level and make him to be someone who's like a grandfather who ignores and overlooks sin, you may get him to agree with that, but that is not the God of the Bible. The God of the Bible is a wonderful, loving Heavenly Father, but he's a God of justice. He's a God of love, yes. He is also a holy God who cannot look upon sin. That's why he says, sent the Lord Jesus Christ to do for mankind, to redeem mankind from a sinful condition from which man could not in any way escape apart from the love of God and the grace of God. Well, certainly the next word that should be in your belief system is the word salvation. What is salvation? Salvation is the gift of God's grace whereby he provides forgiveness for your sin and my sin. That is what salvation is all about. Now, how did he bring this to pass? The Bible says that Jesus said it this way. He says, I've come into the world to seek and to save that which is lost, and that men might have life and have it more abundantly. He said, I did not come to be served, but I came to serve. He said, I came. How did he come? He says, he came as the Lamb of God. You recall that John down by the river said, behold, the Lamb of God who takes away the sin of the world. This is the eternal Son of God. And our salvation is wrapped up in, absolutely related to nothing else but the person of Jesus Christ. He says, if I be lifted up, I will draw all men unto me. Whosoever shall call upon the name of the Lord shall be saved. If thou shalt confess with thy mouth, Jesus Christ is Lord, thou shalt be saved. And you remember what Paul says, believe on the Lord Jesus Christ and thou shalt be saved. Everywhere you turn in the Bible, salvation is the result of a personal relationship with Jesus Christ. Salvation's not good works. A person who is saved does good works. Salvation isn't believing something necessarily. Salvation is receiving by faith Jesus Christ, the Son of God, the eternal Son of God, virgin born, conceived of the Spirit, God the Father, God the Son, God the Holy Spirit, believing Jesus Christ as personal Savior. That's what brings about all of our forgiveness. There is no forgiveness in this world apart from him. There is no acceptance before Almighty God in any form or fashion by ignoring, rejecting, trying to get to God in some fashion apart from Jesus Christ. If that were true, then God the Father would have made the biggest blunder in all of history. That is, if he sent his only begotten Son to die on the cross to pay for your sins and mine, and that wasn't necessary, you and I could be good enough for ourselves, then God made a blunder. And therefore, because he sent him, we know that was the only way for man to be saved. Jesus Christ came into this world to die for our sins. Salvation is the gift of Almighty God, offered to all men everywhere, those who will place their faith in him. The Bible says, except a man be born again, he cannot see the kingdom of God. Jesus said, I am the way, the truth, and the life. No man comes to the Father but by me. And my friend, no matter what you believe, no matter how much you try to believe it, how good you try to be, if you reject the Son of God, there is no salvation. If you reject Jesus Christ as your Savior and Lord, when you die, there is absolutely no hope of salvation. There's not a single verse in this book that says that in spite of the fact that you have rejected Jesus Christ, you're going to be saved. No. What he gives us eternal security. Eternal security is the work of God, whereby he guarantees that salvation, once received, is forever and cannot be lost. Eternal security is the work of God, whereby he guarantees that the gift of salvation, once received, can never be lost. That's what salvation's all about. It isn't something that I get because of my behavior. It isn't something that I can keep because of my behavior. It is a relationship. It is not something I believe. It isn't something I attend. It is not something I belong to. It is a personal relationship with the Son of God as a result of our simple faith in him.
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15: You know what? There's so much quiet rebellion that goes on that we just explain away. But deep down inside, when they know that's what the Word of God says and they refuse to do it, it is an act of rebellion. Nobody's going to tell me what to do, or I don't believe that. Now, let me just say this. God will limit how he uses you according to the proportion of your obedience and surrender and yieldedness to him. Think about this. Somebody says, just so I get in with the skin of my teeth, and Jesus laid down his life on the cross, the most horrible kind of death possible, shed his blood for you to be saved, and yet you tell me you just want to get in with the skin of your teeth. Somewhere along the way, they've not gotten the message.
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8: With SRN News, I'm Jason Walker. Residents in Kentucky and really all across the nation waiting for word on why GOP Senator Mitch McConnell has been in the hospital for nearly a month. Here's correspondent Laura Winters.
22: Senator McConnell has been in the hospital now for more than 3 weeks since June 14th. The exact reason not disclosed by his office. However, McConnell's staff has said he continues to improve. McConnell has also spoken by phone with other senators, including Majority Leader John Thune and Senator John Barrasso. McConnell, who is 84, has had a history of health issues, including triple bypass surgery back in 2003.
8: Federal Reserve's rate-setting committee agreed to keep its key rate unchanged at its meeting last month, though most officials were split over whether inflation is likely to stay elevated or where it may end up cooling soon. This is SRN News.
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9: For 100.7, the word AccuWeather forecast. Overnight will be partly cloudy with a low temperature of 61. On Thursday, expect a mix of clouds and sunshine with a chance of a thunderstorm in the afternoon. Gusty winds and small hail may be present during any rainfall. The high will reach 85 degrees. Thursday night could see isolated thunderstorms in the evening, clearing up later with a low of 56. Friday will be partly sunny with the possibility of thunderstorms in the afternoon and a high of 80. I'm AccuWeather meteorologist Jason Caterina for 100.7, the word.
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27: As I began to learn how to enter and stay in the presence of the Lord, as I've learned to look fear and anxiety in the eye and say, you are an intruder in my life and you have no place in my heart. 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When I began to learn this, when I began to experience this, I was downloading that incredible app into the hard disk of my heart and my mind and my life and my time and my resources. And Lord is beginning to teaching me how to overcome worry.
26: Thank you for allowing Leading the Way to be a part of your day. 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He provided tools to move them toward victory and overcoming adversity. Specifically, in Matthew chapter 6, Jesus addresses worry and anxiety. So relax. 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
27: Worry and anxiety is one of those sins that is respectable, that is acceptable, even in the Church of Jesus Christ. Please turn with me to Matthew 6, 25 to 34. Today's app really is the very last verse in this passage, verse 34. And we're going to read it to you. It's a summary of the entire passage. Therefore, said Jesus, do not worry. Don't be anxious about tomorrow. For tomorrow will worry about itself. Each day has enough trouble of its own. This whole passage is relevant, is addressed to everyone, rich or poor. Why? Because both rich and poor experience worry and anxiety. The rich are tempted to trust in their riches instead of the Lord, and that causes them worry and anxiety. The poor are tempted to distrust in God's provision. The rich are tempted to be anxious about losing their wealth. The poor are tempted to live in fear in the insecurity of their poverty. I want you to hear me right. This is important because when it comes to anxiety, when it comes to worry in life, worry and anxiety knows no social boundaries, knows no economic boundaries, no social class. And that is why 16 out of the 34 parables of Jesus have to do with material possessions and our relationship to them and what they cause us, whether joy or anxiety. That is why 1 out of the 10 verses in the New Testament are on the subject of material possessions and our relationship with it. And that is why you find in the Bible there are 500 verses on prayer, less than 500 on faith, but then you'll find 2,000 verses about material possession and the possibility of our anxiety toward them. And that is why Jesus said in this very short passage, 3 times, don't worry or don't be anxious. Verse 25, don't be anxious. Verse 31, don't be anxious. Verse 34. Why did Jesus speak so much about worry and anxiety? I mean, read the scripture. And I'm going to give you several reasons very quickly before I get to the app, actually. Because God knows that we all worry warts. And he wants to give us an app to overcome worry and anxiety in our life. Secondly, because he's our God, and he's the one who decides what is sin and what is not. And God decided that worry is a sin. You say, how come it's a sin? It's a sin of distrusting God. It's a sin of disbelieving the promises of God. It is a sin of undermining the sovereignty of God. It is a sin of ignoring God's tailor-made plan for each of our lives. Amen. And the third thing I want to tell you is this. God knows that it is absolutely useless to be worried. It is useless. It's like somebody said, it's like sitting in the rocking chair. You're not going anywhere, but it gives you something to do. For we are forever worrying about things that God personally took responsibility for. It's like it's no use you and God worry, because God's taking care of it. In fact, I was thinking about this, and I thought of Philip Armour, you know, the big meatpacking magnate. Well, he wasn't always rich. He wasn't always like that. In one fact, when he was younger, he was in deep financial trouble one time. And he was really facing difficulty and he could go bust. And then in the midst of that worry and anxiety, he got a phone call from his banker. He said, Philip, I am worried sick about the loan that you have with the bank. Arma said, there's no use both of us worry about the same thing. And he hung up on him. Now I get to the app of Jesus. Let me read it again. Therefore, do not worry about tomorrow, for tomorrow will worry about itself. Each day has enough trouble of its own. Whenever you see the word therefore, you must find out what it is there for. Okay? Jesus has already told them in the passage about the birds of the air. Verse 26. Look at the birds of the air. They do not sow or reap or store away in barns, and yet your heavenly Father feeds them. Are you not much more valuable than they? What is Jesus saying? Several things. The birds do not just sit in their nests with their beaks open and God pushes the food in their mouth. Because that's what some people think. Well, yeah, God is going to take care of me, so they sit on the blessed assurance, don't work, and they say, God will take care of me. No, that's not what he's saying. Because these birds, they work hard. They fly and find food, and they bring food, and they're busy working, and they're feeding the young'uns. But they don't worry. They do all this, but without anxiety, without worry. Why? Because our Heavenly Father provides for them. Jesus is telling us that most of our worries are not over our most basic needs. Did you get that? Most of our worries are not over our most basic needs. Why? Because God promised not only he's going to provide for our most basic needs, the Bible said he will provide for all our needs. I want you to hear me right. When we worry about the future, we are distrusting God's ability to provide for the future. You see, when we worry about not having what others have, when we worry about having more of what we have, when we worry about being who we are not, when we are worried about wanting to be like others, that worry is self-imposed, and therefore it's a sin. Our worries are lifestyle issues, most of them. Now, I'm saying all of them, so you don't get me wrong. Not all of them, but most of them. You say, Michael, what do you mean? Let me explain what I mean. There was this guy who was absolutely anxious and worried. And this worry and anxiety persisted for a long time. So he went to see a counselor. He said, I got to get some help. So he goes to see this counselor. After listening for a while, he said, why don't you go on an exotic vacation? Just go there and sit in the sun and relax and by the beach and have a good time. And the guy said, that won't work. He said, why? I just got back from Hawaii. He said, okay, you look like to be a man of means. Why don't you go and get an expensive car, a convertible car, put the top down and just cruise the city and enjoy life. And he said, that won't work. He said, why? He said, I drive a $150,000 car. He said, okay, go and buy yourself a nice house, big house, and sit by the pool and enjoy life. And he said, that won't work. He said, why? I live in a mansion. The counselor kind of scratched his head and he said, okay, you just got back from an exotic vacation in Hawaii. You drive a $150,000 car. You live in a mansion. What's your trouble? He said, I only make $2,000 a month. You see what I mean? You do the self-examination. But I'm aware of the fact that there are times in life we are placed in situations for reasons totally out of our control. We are placed in situations when we are anxious about an outcome. I'm aware of that. I used to get so anxious at exam time that I would get sick, literally. I used to get physically sick out of anxiety. It used to paralyze me. Fear of failure used to paralyze me. It really did. And then God permitted me to experience a series of failures in my life. Why? God was teaching me to trust him. God is permitting all this to happen, these failures in my life, although it's a painful experience, but I can help others understand what they're going through. I was very anxious when we started the church. I really was. And every time I experienced anxiety, as I told you, there were two reasons for it. Fear of the future and fear of failure. Two things. You may be different, but at least that's my testimony, and I'm giving the glory to God. But then, as I began to spend time with God, real time, not on the run, but real time, as I began to get into a level of intimacy with God like I have never experienced before, as I began to learn how to enter and stay in the presence of the Lord, as I've learned to look fear and anxiety in the eye and say, "You are an intruder in my life, and you have no place in my heart. I'm a child of the living God." When I began to learn this, when I began to experience this, I was downloading that incredible app into the hard disk of my heart and my

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1: Did not count the cost, he did not make plans, and they couldn't finish it, run out of money, it was half done, and therefore he opened himself to ridicule. And Jesus therefore goes in to tell us that it is very wise to plan ahead. It's very wise to do that. In fact, not making plans and not wisely praying your plan through is tempting God. Matthew 6:34 is really like the P.S. in the letter. You know how sometimes you get a letter, and before you even read it, you see a P.S., you go to the P.S. first? and it's important, because that's the P.S. of Jesus. Verse 34, don't be anxious, don't be anxious. P.S., don't be anxious about the future. I told you that the very root of worry is distrusting in God's ability to provide for the future. Worry is your reasoning, which is not of God. Listen careful to it. I know it. Been there, done that. I got the T-shirt to prove it. That, yes, God has taken care of me of the past. God has done this and that and the other thing. He's even taking care of me now. But I'm not sure whether he's going to take care of me in the future. Did you know that this is really a form of paganism? It really is. It's a form of paganism. And all paganism is satanic. You see, God knew that this type of paganism is apt to stick to us because we are earthly people who still live in this world, and it's going to stick to you, and you have to literally get rid of it every day. That's why you need to download this app every single day. You have to get rid of this paganism on a regular basis. I want to give you an example. When God's people came out of the land of slavery, out of Egypt, first into the wilderness, then into the promised land, they may have left the land of paganism, but they did not leave paganism altogether. This distrusting of God, it came with them. And we know the example of the statue of the bull and all that stuff. But there's one area that God was determined to teach his people in overcoming this paganism of distrusting in the living God. He absolutely was determined to do that. So how did he do it? He said, when you wake up in the morning, you come out of your tent and you're going to find manna. Poured food from heaven, manna from heaven, is going to come there, and it's supposed to be the food that has all the nutrition that the body needs. And he said, you go in there, and you pile it up in buckets or whatever you do it in, and you just get it in there, and you take enough for the rest of the day, supply for the one day only. He said, don't store it, don't hoard it, don't keep it, just for that day. Because tomorrow morning you're going to wake up, you go out of your tent, and there it is, a whole fresh supply. What is God doing? He is taking to the school of trusting him. He is trying to teach them to get rid of this paganism of distrusting God and put the whole trust in God's provision for tomorrow. Don't you think that some of them got tempted? Oh, what about if God doesn't really provide it tomorrow? How I'm going to eat, how my kids going to eat. So they took some extra for tomorrow, just in case. Have you ever done that? But imagine when they piled that stuff for tomorrow, and then they wake up in the morning. What's that smell? There's something stinks here. What's that bad smell? Oh, it is their distrust in God. That's what's stinking. God said to them, if you store it, it's going to be filled of maggots. And it's going to really be putrefaction in your very hand. God is teaching them to trust him day by day. Listen to me very carefully, please. Listen to what I'm going to tell you. God is trying to teach them what he's trying to teach every one of us, your pastor ahead of you. That they could not live on the blessings of yesterday. And they cannot distrust him for tomorrow. If you got that, say amen. We cannot live.

0: on the blessings of yesterday. And we cannot distrust him for tomorrow. And so when you start getting worried and anxious about tomorrow, remind yourself of his faithfulness of yesterday. Hear me right. Fear of the future and fear of failure can result in devastating anxiety. But then there's something else that's of utmost importance about this app of Jesus, about this fear of the future and fear of failure. We have a very powerful spiritual character who is anxious and waiting to exploit the smallest bit of worry in your life. The moment you get anxious and worried about the future, that miserable character is parachuting on you with cleats. And that is why I view worry now as an intruder. As an intruder into my life. And what do you do with an intruder? You fight him with every ounce of your energy and you kick him out. You don't negotiate with an intruder. You don't discuss the matter with an intruder. You don't listen to the other side, his side of the argument. He comes through the door, you push him out the door. Comes through the window, you push him out the window. How do you do that? Listen carefully. By reciting the promises of God. By recounting the mercies of God. By praising the name of God. By remembering that he is the only one who died for you to save you eternally. By remembering that Jesus promised his own, that he will never leave you nor forsake you. By refusing to accept Satan's attack and plan on your life. By refusing to return to bondage and slavery after the Lord Jesus has set you free. By refusing to give him, let him ruin your day because of some fantasy about tomorrow. Somebody asked me the question about anxiety and about worry. And I said, you know, when I was younger in my walk with God, when I go through an anxiety and a time of worrying and concern and really anxious, I would constantly pray, God, get me out, God, get me out, God, get me out, God, get me out. But as my intimacy with God grew deeper, now when I face anxious moments, my cry to the Lord, teach me, teach me. Teach me the purpose in these puzzling circumstances. Teach me your purpose that I might grow through this experience. Listen carefully, please. I'm getting ready to close. Something perhaps you have not thought about, and yet it's important. You say, what is it? None of us can learn to have victory over our worries without the input of other godly people into our lives, without having someone that can walk with you along the spiritual journey. I'm so grateful for my prayer partners. You'll be amazed how much lighter the burden will become when you have somebody else to walk with you. Jesus said, my burden is light. My yoke is easy. Father, we thank you for the great, great, great app that Jesus gave us that we can download today, that we can apply in our hearts, that we can apply on a daily basis. Thank you, Father, that you have not left us without help. Thank you, Father, the Holy Spirit who dwells in us, constantly encouraging us, constantly lifting us up, constantly reminding us of the promises of God. Help us, Father, that in every moment, in every waking moment, that we will put our whole trust in you, that we can say with David, I have been young, now I'm old. I've never seen the righteous forsaken, nor his children and begging for bread. Father, remind us of the blessing and the promises of God, for we pray this in Jesus' name.
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7: In his second inaugural address, he challenged the nation, "Let us strive on to bind up the nation's wounds, to achieve and cherish a just and lasting peace." Lincoln understood that preserving the greatest experiment in self-government required more than winning a war. It required the character to restore what had been broken. More than 160 years later, America still faces division. The question is not whether we'll disagree. The question is whether we still have the wisdom and the character to heal together.
8: Independence Day. This is David Wheaton, host of The Christian Worldview. A nation and world-altering event took place on July 4, 1776 in Philadelphia when 56 representatives of 13 British colonies signed the Declaration of Independence from Great Britain. The Declaration is America's original founding document and is, quote, "the most consequential enumeration of the fundamental and unalienable rights of mankind as irrevocably endowed by our Creator," unquote. The Bible says, "Blessed is the nation whose God is the Lord." While this specifically refers to Israel, there is general blessing for any nation that reveres and honors God. 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
14: With SRN News, I'm Jason Walker. Tropical storm Maysak has blasted parts of southern China. The death toll now stands at 39, but authorities say that will climb. Hundreds of people have reportedly been injured in the storm. Trump administration will allow Ukraine to manufacture Patriot air defense systems. That decision does mark a major shift, as Washington had previously resisted that move. Shares mostly lower in Asia. Oil prices jumped as the war escalated in the Middle East in the last 24 hours, with Iran and the U.S. launching new attacks. U.S. futures edged higher. Prosecutors in Utah played a video clip that provided a rare glimpse of Tyler Robinson after the defendant in the murder of Charlie Kirk first turned himself in to authorities. This is SRN News.
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16: For 100.7, the Word AccuWeather forecast. Overnight will be partly cloudy with a low temperature of 61. On Thursday, expect a mix of clouds and sunshine with a chance of a thunderstorm in the afternoon. Gusty winds and small hail may be present during any rainfall. The high will reach 85 degrees. Thursday night could see isolated thunderstorms in the evening, clearing up later with a low of 56. Friday will be partly sunny with the possibility of thunderstorms in the afternoon and a high of 80. I'm AccuWeather meteorologist Jason Caterina for 100.7, the Word.
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20: 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I'm John Fuller.
17: John, I had the chance to speak to Gabe and Rebecca at a conference in Nashville earlier this year, and they shared some powerful insights about the ways your past could still be affecting you and causing conflict in your relationship. And if you just stop and think about that, I think you could probably identify two or three things in your relationship that your past is affecting. And we're all going to hear more from them how to process those experiences with your spouse specifically.
20: Mm-hmm. And Gabe and Rebecca are speakers, writers, and co-hosts of the podcast called Rhythms for Life. And they joined you, Jim, to talk about their book, The Fight for Us. We've got details about the book online. And here now, the conversation with Gabe and Rebecca Lyons.
17: Gabe and Rebecca, welcome to Focus on the Family. It's good to have you back.
22: Oh, it's a joy.
23: Thank you for having us. We love being with you.
17: Now, you know, one of the key things, this is a great marriage book, a great life book, The Fight for Us. I love the idea of fighting for your marriage. It feels like too few of us in the Christian community are willing to do that. So let me ask that bigger question.
0: why do we give up so easily? Mm. Why is our divorce rate 35-40% in the Christian community?
21: Well, I think people get discouraged easily. I mean, it's hard, right? Marriage has conflict in it. You have arguments with your spouse. You start to get narratives in your head.
0: I've never experienced that.
3: I know. We, though, are professionals at fighting, which felt fitting to write about fighting, because I do think we see the reason why even Christians walk away is that we see each other as the enemy instead of the ultimate enemy, who is really trying to divide us. And so the only power the enemy has over his sons and daughters is he accuses and then gets us to agree.
0: Yeah.
3: And so he might say or plant an intrusive thought that's saying Gabe is not attentive to your needs. He's suppressing you or dismissing you. He's transactional. And then I'll be like, that hurt or that felt that way. And so I'll internalize that and then I'll ruminate on it. And all of a sudden it grows.
0: Yeah. It's so interesting. You write about unhealthy conflict patterns. I mean, this is it. This is where everybody needs to lean in.
3: Right.
0: Because every marriage experiences that. There's just things that we do that we learn from our childhood, typically, that we build on in our adult years, these unhealthy conflict patterns. What was happening for you, particularly, Rebecca, where you were experiencing that with Gabe?
3: Yeah, so we had something that we had cultivated without intention called the dysfunctional dance. And it was triggered by these emotions, and it was silent, intense, avoidant, and anxious. And the more we talked to other couples about it, we found this was a trend. The silent was always triggered by hurt, like some form of hurt that was never expressed or repaired that started to grow into resentment or bitterness. And so we just kind of said, agreed with it is what it is, and we moved on. The intense one is the one that really was ours.
21: We're good at this one.
3: And that's triggered by anger. That's, you know, and the scriptures say, in your anger, do not sin. So it's okay to go, there could be a righteous anger around some of the things that we feel like we might not be honoring in one another or recognizing well in one another. But again, anger unexpressed is toxic, right?
0: Yeah.
3: Like it becomes rage, it becomes depression, it becomes all kinds of things. And so we have to express it. So the intense one is one. And as we've pulled so many marriages, intense is like the top one and silent is second. So those extremes, but there's also avoidant and anxious. Avoidant is triggered by guilt and anxious is triggered by fear. And so these are all stress responses and they happen so much in the margins, the transitions, because the bottom line is we're rookies. Like we've never, you know, before kids had kids, we never had special needs kids till we entered that. We had never, you know, did a cross country move, and then there's stressors there, and then launching kids and kids getting married and going off to college. And we realized that we saw every transition differently based on our origin, which created stress, which created conflict. Because we're rookies.
0: Well, how long have you been married? You're not rookies.
3: 28 years.
0: I mean, you look great. Don't get me wrong. But 28 years. Yeah. You're kind of moving into the MVP category.
3: Well, I just felt like the first time we tried everything in whatever season we were in, we missed each other a little bit.
0: Let me ask you. Yeah, which is good. And, you know, people are hearing the definitions and kind of, okay, that's me. That's my husband, whatever.
3: Yeah.
0: I do feel like there can be some gender application to this. I'm not sure, but I look at the silent marriage. I would have thought that was first, though, but you're saying the intense marriage is first.
3: Right, or maybe they recognize that, and then they grow silent over time.
0: And I think that there's not any one thing. You just don't fall in one bucket and stay there. Mm-hmm. But the silent marriage I kind of see as a husband's domain, because we're little boys. Mm-hmm. I don't know that we truly ever emotionally grow up. So when we are wounded or we're frustrated, we tend to pull out of the battle. Yep. Gabe, was that
21: yours? No, it's true. And I think for men, we want to de-escalate. We don't want to get so angry and puffed up. So we tend to just turn inward. And we don't, you know, it's intimidating when your wife's really great with emotions, understands emotions, can communicate to you the 100 different emotions she's experienced over the last few days. And yet as a husband, I know there was many times I was at a loss of words. I didn't have the same feelings, the same emotions that would lead her to feel disconnected because I couldn't relate. And so I think for a lot of men, this journey towards understanding our feelings, realizing that they're valuable, they're not just soft things that you should avoid or you should press down, but you should learn how to express them. Because when I started to do that, that's when we began to have better conversations. I'm still not an expert the way Rebecca would be. And I think most husbands need to feel comfortable. Like, you're probably never going to be that. But to just spend some time and energy learning how to relate is going to open up a whole new dimension of the relationship instead of going silent. Because when we go silent, what happens is we stop talking. And Rebecca and I have learned this time and time again. If we're not talking, we're not healing. Right. And so a marriage that stops talking, over time, the silence becomes resentment. The resentment becomes contempt. And as we know from Gottman and others, contempt is the marriage killer. Yeah. And so we want to avoid that at all costs by getting the conversation moving again.
0: Yeah, no, I can appreciate that. And I think men, we struggle. You know, a vulnerable example of that, Gene's second brother committed suicide probably 4 years ago. Wow. And it was one where it was heavy, right? Yeah. Rightfully, yeah. Understandably. Mm-hmm. But as the months went by, I remember talking to Gene, and my experience in life was losing my mom at 9 and my dad at 11.
3: Yeah.
0: You got to pick yourself up. You got to go because right. We can't just sit here.
3: Yeah.
0: And she was grieving. And I remember saying to her, I remember exactly where we were standing in the kitchen. And I was giving her that speech, you know, the husband speech. We got to get up. We got to go. We need to deal with this. And she just looked at me and said, you know, Jim, not everybody's wired like you.
21: Yeah.
0: I'm not wired like you. And you got to choose to sit in this grief with me
21: yeah.
0: or just keep moving. And it scared me.
21: Right.
0: It was like one of the few times in my life I was fearful. Like, what do I do?
21: Yeah.
0: I didn't know what to do, Gabe.
21: Well, I think as husbands, we do freeze in those moments. We know we're supposed to be feeling something.
0: Right.
21: But like, you're like, is this on? And I remember in a counseling session I was having at one point, having a conversation, the counselor just asked me a simple question about how I was feeling about our marriage and our family. I responded, and he says back to me, Gabe, I feel like I'm talking to an Excel spreadsheet. And I go, well, wait, is that a compliment? I mean, I love Excel spreadsheets. This is how I can do budget. That.
0: Yeah, yeah.
21: I love like analyzing logic. And he goes, no, this is not a compliment. Like that distance between your head and your heart.
0: Yeah.
21: If we can't work on that to where when Rebecca's expressing need, you can't meet her in that space, then there's going to always be a disconnect. And that really began a journey for me of deciding I'm going to better understand emotions so I can at least start that journey towards better connection with my wife.
0: It's so good, but it can be scary.
21: Mm-hmm. Yeah.
0: But it's so good on the other end of the reward right. of that intimacy.
3: Right.
21: Yeah.
0: Let me ask you go ahead.
3: I was just going to say emotion is energy in motion and it's given to us by God, right? You know, you think of David, God's bestie, a man after his heart. And if David wasn't emotional, I don't know who was, right? Because he lamented before God, he praised, he danced, he rejoiced. And I think there was a fullness because out of the heart, right? He wasn't betraying the heart. And when we suppress emotion, we betray our hearts. But the scriptures tell us that out of the heart, the mouth speaks, and it's the wellspring of life. So it's the source of life. And so recognizing that the heart needs to be in tune, right? Like it's part of the soul, the mind, will, and emotions, that it needs to be in tune with the spirit and going, oh, grief. If Jesus was a man of sorrows, well acquainted with grief, then grief and living through grief, you know, he comforts us so we can comfort others. Like this is part of God's design. And so I think part of it is a recovery of that, not in a way that emasculates men, but gives them the fullness of understanding. Like there's a wellspring that comes from our recognition of that emotion.
0: There's also a deep honesty with what I see David, you know, as humanity. He seems to be a really straightforward, honest person. And you often have to ask yourself, I have, like, Lord, he made the big errors, and yet you say he has a heart after you.
21: Yeah.
0: How do I reconcile that, Lord?
3: Yes.
21: I know.
0: And I think it's in the space you're saying.
3: Well, he withheld nothing from God.
0: It was all out there.
3: Yeah, and vulnerability is risk, you know? And I think for men and for women, that can be the reason why we don't go there, because maybe we were vulnerable in our past, and we were betrayed or silenced.
0: All the things that create
3: and
0: that.
3: So then that puts that wall up like you. I can understand like, hey, as a child, I needed to disassociate for survival. But sometimes the skills we learn as children don't serve us as adults.
0: Definitely not.
3: Right? Yeah. So it's coming back to that, like that younger version of yourself and going, how does God want to continue to reveal what he wants to heal even as I become an adult.
0: Yeah. So with the silent marriage, the intense marriage, the avoidant marriage, the anxious marriage, and you know, I think people need to get a copy of the book to read more about that. We're not going to cover it all right here. But how do we avoid those behaviors so that we have a stronger marriage? Just, you know, kind of the million-dollar question in the first 15 minutes here.
3: Yeah, it's basically what we call notice and name, right? Because there is an emotion behind our triggered reaction. So often we focus on behavior management.
0: Right.
3: We erupt or we're silent and we finally come back together and like, I'm sorry for how I handled that. But we never go to root cause. Like, why was that so triggering? Why is this topic on money so triggering or sex so triggering or parenting so triggering to me? there's probably, you know, in psychology, that popular phrase says everything hysterical is historical. Mm. So where has this bumped up against us in the past that has been a trigger that we kind of really respond to? The amygdala goes offline, fight, fight, freeze. All the cortisol is, you know, that stress hormone is surging. It takes 4 hours to leave our system. We've got to get to the root cause. And so what we have encouraged a lot of people to do, when you take 15 minutes apart, you de-escalate, you get with the Lord, God, show me what you want me to know about this. Like, is there more to this topic that just keeps becoming friction for us?
0: Yeah.
3: And then coming back and asking God to just show us places of pain, places of wounding in our past that he wants to heal, so that when we talk about parenting, we're in unity. When we talk about money, there's an honoring and a showing of empathy to one another, because our origin stories didn't look the same, which does now reflect in why we see things differently.
0: You know, and so much of what you're saying, for some people, wow, that sounds like a lot of work.
3: Yeah, that's true.
0: And it is.
3: Yeah.
0: But it's good work.
3: Yeah. It's confession. It's like a rhythm of confession.
0: Right. And the intimacy gained in that is what the goal is, right? That you are one flesh.
21: Yeah. If you have a vision and understand, you know, God gave me Rebecca because she was going to likely be the healing agent embodied. Right. He was going to use to help me grow closer to him, to better understand my story, my blind spots. Instead of seeing her as the enemy, this is what happens in the fight. We see each other as the enemy versus recognizing if she's curious, which she's been with me, like she's asked me better questions than anybody's ever asked me about my childhood, about the story wow. I've lived, which helps reveal to me all kinds of new things with someone with insight that I need to unpack and process and bring to God. And then I can do the same with her.
0: Yeah.
21: I can bring curious questions. And so we invite couples to say, hey, instead of the stalemate, let's re-enter the relationship with curiosity, understanding that what's going on behind the dance is deep pain, deep hurt, and you're the person, you're the one that God can use to help reveal and help see that healed.
0: Yeah. Now, you've written the book, so I get to ask these questions. There's an example of that in the book that you talked about. I think in the area where you allowed busyness and distractions to keep you from connecting with Rebecca.
21: Yeah, I call
0: so
21: it.
0: I could say amen to this. So.
21: Well, I call it the dopamine of distraction. You know,
0: dopamine
21: it's like,
0: of distraction.
21: Like, you know, we get that dopamine hit from activity, production, and that was kind of how I've went through my life. My career was just, I stayed busy. I always had something on the calendar, didn't like a lot of time to just sit idle or quiet. And that's what was ultimately tripping me up in our marriage, because I wasn't creating the space for Rebecca and I to have time for those types of intimate conversations. I mean, these conversations do take time. It is work. And many of us just want to avoid it, like I did. So playing golf was way more fun, you know, for 5 hours than sitting with Rebecca and having a deep dialogue about my history growing up and the trauma related to that that I experienced that was impacting us. And so I think as we move into this, especially as men, we want to just take account that we're giving the time necessary to this relationship, that we're saying we're going to prioritize our relationship. And we encourage couples to look at the next year ahead and say, we're going to give this a year of just investment, of higher priority, maybe canceling some other things on the social calendar, and giving ourselves some space to do this kind of work together.
0: You know, one thing that is helpful is having good friends that can help you in that way. And this fits here. I was going to talk to you about this a little later, but I have a friend, Randy, and, you know, we're just talking about that intimacy and how to develop that emotional intimacy with your wife, because it is a stumbling block for us. Yeah. We can go play golf for 5 hours, come home, and Gene will say to me, so how's Bob's marriage? Because they're struggling. And I'll say, yeah, it never came up. Yeah. But he does have a new driver.
3: Yeah. Exactly.
0: Yeah, you know, 5 hours.
3: I'm not sure if that's related.
0: And what's
3: but
0: weird is, like, she is dumbfounded. Like, you could be with that guy for 5 hours and his life didn't come up?
21: Right.
0: Yeah. Who wants to talk about that? But that's part of it. So this friend, Randy, he and I were talking about how to deepen that emotional moment. And he said to me, he goes, well, why don't you treat that time with Gene like you would prep for a broadcast? Mm. And I went, whoa.
21: Right.
0: Because I spend time, you know, reading a book, looking at questions that are prepared, all the connections of that, I know your story because I've been briefed and read it. And I thought, what a great example for me, at least in what I do, to have that same intensity.
21: I do that
0: to
21: too, Jim.
0: Do prep.
21: I will now on my iPhone, I'll put in the notes questions to ask Rebecca when we're having dinner one night. And it feels dumb to do that. Like,
3: I love it.
21: Why do I still have to do that?
3: You prepared for us? But, thank
0: you.
3: You
0: lit up when you said that.
21: I know. But I think it's okay. Guys need to feel that permission. Like, hey, when you hear an interesting thought or you're learning or you're listening or reading a book, think about a question you could discuss as a couple. This for Rebecca does enliven the relationship. It shows interest into her. You know, the definition some have used of intimacy is into
3: me
21: you see.
0: Yeah.
21: Right. And like, you can only do that through some good conversation.
0: Yeah. That's so, so good. Let me ask you about the list of emotions since we're putting out the list of questions. I mean, list of emotions that we need to be aware of that, we can communicate better. Yeah. What do you think, Rebecca?
3: Well, we take this from Dr. Chip Dodd in his book, The Voice of the Heart. And the 8 primary feelings are hurt, lonely, sad, anger, fear, shame, guilt, and glad. Gabe would have thought that I was an ocean of emotion with 1,000 feelings because of all of those 8, they each kind of encapsulate it's kind of like the notes on the scale, the primary notes or the 4 primary colors. There's so many things that come under that. Like you say, what are you feeling? He's like, I'm frustrated. I'm like, well, that's under anger. But often we don't know what we're feeling. And there were years where I would ask Gabe, I'm like, well, what do you feel? He's like, I don't know. Like, he wouldn't even be able to name one or recognize. He's like, I'm not feeling anything. I'm like, well, you seem kind of frustrated. You seem angry. Yeah. It's like, no, I'm not angry. I'm just frustrated. You know, so it just felt like a little bit of a loop.
0: Yeah.
3: But the emotions are being triggered by something. And again, like we said, if it's something historical, then maybe we've had this fight for a while, or maybe, you know, I would just give an example for us, like, the feeling of fear, right? You know, the fear, there's an impairment to every emotion, Dr. Chip says, but then there's also a gift. So fear, you know, the impairment is anxiety. It's imagining a future without God in it. Mm. But the redemption of fear, the scriptures say the fear of the Lord is the beginning of wisdom. So a named and confessed fear to Gabe goes from anxiety that might be ruminating in my head to wisdom on how can we come together around something that you're that's concerning.
0: Yeah.
21: The light came on for me, Jim, when I could start to see these 8 emotions as gifts from God. Because I grew up in a home where crying was off limits. Like, you don't do that.
3: Well, he was told it means you're feeling sorry for yourself.
0: Wow.
21: Yeah. And so if you grow up like a lot of people did, I mean, our parents didn't have these emotional health conversations. Right. Most of them didn't.
3: Right.
21: There wasn't a language for this. A lot of our parents were in the silent generation. They just like did their work, provided for the family, and you, that's how you did it. I think for me to understand emotions are actually a positive that God's given us, even though they might sound negative. Sadness. I don't want to feel sadness. Well, I should feel sadness. I feel sad that my mother passed away recently.
3: Yeah, that's appropriate.
21: Yeah, sadness is honoring. It's honoring the memory of someone, you know, or anger. Anger is passion. Like most of us do the work we do. Like you lead Focus on the Family because you're angry about the state of the family in the world and you want to do something about it. So instead of seeing all these as negatives, the moment I could realize, wait, no, these are gifts meant to lead towards relationship. And if I can know how to express them, Rebecca and I are going to walk through feelings together, it can help. And so we try to walk people through that in the book, especially men. I mean, I write half the book, Rebecca writes half the book, but some of these chapters, I really took on a tone so that men would feel heard and understood, and women and wives would better understand the ways sometimes we as men just struggle with these things and how we need grace and patience. Rebecca had a lot of grace for me in the process as I kind of tripped over my words and tried to express feelings. And that was really helpful for me not to create like some shame about it, but to actually start to learn how to do it better.
3: Right. Guilt is conviction.
0: Right.
3: But we could hide in toxic shame, or we can confess the conviction and then experience the freedom.
0: You know, and that's so good. Most of this is the tools to be able to do this, right?
21: Yeah.
0: And what we found, we have something called Hope Restored, which is a 4-day intensive. It can be tailored for different days, et cetera. But the one that is the workhorse is a 4-day intensive. It's like 36 hours of counseling right in a row.
21: Yeah.
0: Sunday night, Monday, Tuesday, Wednesday, Thursday lunch. It has a post 2-year 81% success rate.
3: Amen. Praise
0: God. About 30% of the couples coming already have divorce papers in hand.
3: Wow.
0: What's so interesting about that and the predictability of it, it's exactly what you guys are saying. Sunday is rough. Monday is rough. Tuesday is rough because all the stuff is coming out.
3: Yeah.
0: Stuff that the couples don't even know about each other. And then Wednesday, the healing starts. Mm-hmm. Thursday, the Holy Spirit just like stamps it. And I think that's why it's got such a high success rate, because you loved each other at one time.
21: That's right.
3: Right.
0: And it's undoing the woundedness the Amen. Pain that we've inflicted on each other
3: right.
0: and learning how to do this in a more healthy way.
21: Yeah.
3: Well, the reason we continue the dysfunctional dance is there's a secondary gain. We get to avoid the pain, right?
0: Yeah.
3: We just get triggered. We repeat. But you're right. If we actually go, we're scared of something that's like you felt, like this feels off limits. This feels like this could be a black hole. We might really lose each other because it's just too painful to go back to.
0: Right.
3: But with God's help, right? He exposes and resurfaces and heals. And that's the only way to move forward.
0: Yeah.
21: And Rebecca and I do retreats. We just came off last week, six couples. That was 4 days going
0: yeah.
21: deep with them
0: wow.
21: in the midst of their pain. And the thing that happened by the end, like you said, by
3: exactly
21: the last
3: the
21: like 30% of this, you start to see couples realize, wait, you're not my enemy. Like,
0: right.
21: And I also am not going to try to make you in my image. Like
3: right.
21: God's given us two distinct personalities. We that doesn't mean one's right or wrong. We're just different. And the more we can learn to respect the differences and see how God's created a gift in our marriage, then there's hope again.
3: Yeah.
21: And,
3: yeah.
21: and they start to dream again. And they go back
3: right.
21: to those dating years and those falling
3: yeah.
21: in love years. And they start to reimagine,
3: yeah.
21: God does have a vision here. And I need to just forgive and move forward with his help, you know, to support
3: And you're
21: us.
3: Watching the heart soften. You're watching the tears begin to flow. You're watching like unity and prayer
0: yeah.
3: just transform within 3 to 4 days.
0: It's, yeah, it's so amazing.
3: It's so beautiful.
0: Gabe, in the book, you talked about dropping, I think, your son off at camp.
21: Yeah.
0: And you're in the middle of this emotional kind of
21: yeah.
0: review. How did that connect to your marriage with Rebecca? What was
21: yeah.
0: the Lord showing you?
21: Well, my counselor had said, look, you're having a hard time having tears because I hadn't cried in a decade. And he said, I want you to pay attention the next time you do have tears. It was a few months later. I'm dropping my son at camp. He's 12 years old. Driving away, I am crying for like an hour. I can't stop crying. Well, the signal for me was to go back and go, why is this so traumatic for me? Like, what am I feeling? And it took me back to a really hard time in my story when I was 12. And I hadn't put any of this together till I started a process. But in my origin story, it was at a camp type environment where I had a youth pastor that really created a trauma moment for me. But I realized from that moment on, that's where I started to turn my heart off because I trusted this youth pastor. This
0: right.
21: was a mentor to me. It was somebody that I had shared more with than I had ever shared, probably with my parents. All of a sudden, I get harmed in that. And so when Rebecca and I were finally able to start processing that, I realized I'm in tears right now because I'm scared for my own son. I'm
0: yeah.
21: dropping him off at a camp. It's
3: like,
21: an environment. It's where this trauma happened to me. And it was the tears, though, that led me down the journey to better understand and give weight to the story I'd lived through and the story that I'd really tried to suppress,
0: yeah.
21: not talk about, make it go away, keep moving forward. And yet it was what was really locking me up and my inability to connect at the heart level with Rebecca.
20: What an impactful story from Gabe Lyons. And it's pretty inspiring when a couple is willing to push on through, to work through the hard things together, and to really give all of those to the Lord. And Jim, I'm glad we got to hear the first part of the conversation. I'm looking forward to the next part.
17: Well, I'm grateful for Gabe's vulnerability. You know, it's hard for guys to be that vulnerable. It's not an excuse. It just is true. And to hear him search his own heart to find the depth that was required there. Of course, Rebecca, his wife's pulling that out. Come on, come on, Gabe, connect with me. Boy, do I know that feeling with Gene and I. Same thing. He was describing something that many of us experience, which is how the past tends to show up in the present. And for those of you who are tipping into this, I hope the conversation has helped you understand the conflict in your marriage. And I want to encourage you to listen to the next episode to hear Gabe and Rebecca talk more about developing community and honoring one another. We have so many resources here at Focus on the Family to support you in your relationship. Man, 50 years of building help for you in marriage and parenting. If you're hurting because you are dealing with a crisis in your marriage, I want to encourage you to check our Hope Restored Marriage Intensives. It has an 80% success rate for those couples who participate. Don't hesitate to sign up to find healing together. Don't put it off. It's something you should work on today if you are limping. John will have more details on how to find that information in a minute. Another resource for learning how to develop a more connected marriage is Gabe and Rebecca's book, The Fight for Us. 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
20: 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I'm John Fuller, inviting you back for more of the conversation with Gabe and Rebecca Lyons as we once again help you and your family thrive in Christ.
14: With SRN News, I'm Jason Walker. U.S. military ending its latest round of airstrikes targeting Iran after hitting some 90 different sites. Wrapping up the NATO summit in Turkey, President Trump says his administration may proceed without a deal with Iran because Tehran simply cannot be trusted.
1: I don't know if we're going to have a deal. We may just do it without a deal because you know what? It's easier. Because these people, they lie and they cheat, and you have an agreement, and they'll go outside. For instance, they agreed, well, we'll never have a nuclear weapon. They agreed. Then they go outside, they have a news conference where they leak that we never discussed the subject. Now, who would believe we never discussed the subject? Because for me, that's 99.9% of what we're doing.
14: Tropical storm Maysak has slammed into southern China. At least 39 people are dead. Hundreds have been hurt. This is SRN News.
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16: For 100.7, the word AccuWeather forecast. Overnight will be partly cloudy with a low temperature of 61. On Thursday, expect a mix of clouds and sunshine with a chance of a thunderstorm in the afternoon. Gusty winds and small hail may be present during any rainfall. The high will reach 85 degrees. Thursday night could see isolated thunderstorms in the evening, clearing up later with a low of 56. Friday will be partly sunny with the possibility of thunderstorms in the afternoon and a high of 80. I'm AccuWeather meteorologist Jason Caterina for 100.7, the word.
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0: Is there a member of the Trinity that you find yourself a little fuzzy on? Most of us can wrap our minds around God the Father and God the Son. But the Holy Spirit? That's where things get a little harder to grasp. After all, He's invisible. And for a lot of us, the word ghost doesn't exactly help. Today on Insight for Living, Chuck Swindoll begins a message that will demystify the Spirit of God. And Chuck will start exactly where most of us live, with honest questions about the one we least understand. But first, we'll begin with prayer.
1: Jesus said, "You will receive power when the Spirit is upon you, and you shall be my witnesses in Jerusalem and in Judea and in Samaria and to the remotest part of the earth." And so, our Father, we pause to thank you for your redemptive work, finding us when we weren't looking, loving us when we weren't very likable or loving, caring for us when we were careless, giving to us when we were so selfish, preoccupied with our own ego needs and demands, and dying for us. When, if had we been living in that day, we would have spit on your Son. We would have rejected him with everything in our being. But you have redeemed us. By your grace, you found us. By your grace, you've saved us. Because of your grace, we in turn are learning to be unselfish and giving and gracious and merciful and forgiving. Know all of this, our Father, as our gifts come to you, they come from a heart full of gratitude. We love you because you first loved us. And we give because you have taught us to do that. In the name of Jesus, our model, our master, we pray. Everyone said, amen.
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1: Isn't it hard to get your mind around something that is invisible? Especially when some people call that invisible thing a ghost. A ghost. Weren't you raised as I was raised to watch out for ghosts or stay away from ghosts, or the other side, don't even believe in ghosts? Or if you do believe in them, remember they represent an evil source and you don't want to have anything to do with them. And all of a sudden, as you grow up and become serious about spiritual things, or at least about church, you begin to talk about believing in the ghost. Ann Ortland, in her penetrating little book, Up With Worship, tells this wonderful story that a lot of us who were reared in the church can identify with. When I was little, I used to play church with my friends. We'd get the chairs into rows, fight over who'd be the preacher, vigorously lead the hymn singing, and generally have a great carnal time. The aggressive kids naturally wanted to be up front directing or preaching. The quieter ones were content to sit and be entertained by the up-fronters. Occasionally, we'd get mesmerized by some true sensationalist crowd swayer, like the little girl who said, "Boo, I'm the Holy Ghost." But in general, if the up-fronters were pretty good, they could hold their audience quite a while. But if they weren't so good, eventually the kids would drift off to play something else, like jump rope or jacks. That generation of children has now grown up. But most of them haven't changed too much. Every Sunday, they still play church. They line up in rows for the entertainment. If it's pretty good, their church may grow. If it's not too hot, well, eventually they'll drift off to play something else like yachting or wife swapping. I've discovered when you get serious about spiritual things, you not only get serious about church, you get serious about God. Like, who is he? Who is he? We get that pretty well because we all have fathers, and he's called our Heavenly Father. And except for a few fathers who haven't been too hot and aren't worth remembering, for the most part, dads are a pretty good lot. Faithful, caring, loving. They're the leaders, the planners in the home. They're the ones who sacrifice for the good of the family. So Father, God, we can get that. And so we get to understanding more about God the Father and the Son. Well, a lot of us are sons, and as sons, we've learned to obey our father. And growing up, we carried out the desires of our dads because he wanted good things for us and loved us and led us correctly. As sons, we wanted to do his will. So getting to know the Son has not been a real leap of difficulty. We understand. The Father plans our salvation, and God the Son implements the plan by going to the cross and dying for us. We spent some time on both, looked at four attributes of God the Father, and spent some time addressing Christ and the cross. But now we come to the tough part. I remember growing up, because our family didn't have a car, my dad took the car to work. It was during the Second World War, and for those four and a half years, we would walk to the end of the block and attend the church most convenient. Happened to be a Methodist church. And I remember while attending that church, learning something I'd never done before in the church we usually would attend or had earlier attended. And we would repeat the Apostles' Creed. Sound familiar to any of you? In the Apostles' Creed, which if you do it enough, you memorize it. I believe in God the Father Almighty, maker of heaven and earth, and in Jesus Christ, his only Son, our Lord, who was conceived by the Holy Ghost. Wait, I remember as a little kid, because my mom had taught, watch out for ghosts. Stay away from ghosts. First of all, there's nothing to it. Then she would say, but if there is anything to it, it's evil. Conceived of the Holy Ghost, but it's holy. So I would go on. Born of the Virgin Mary, suffered under Pontius Pilate, was crucified, dead, and buried, descended into hell. That one hung me up. And the third day he rose from the dead and ascended to heaven and sitteth at the right hand of God the Father Almighty. From thence he shall come to judge the quick and the dead. The thence part I never got. And the quick part never made a lot of sense. And then I said, I believe in the Holy Ghost. I remember thinking, I don't want to do this. And the next line always threw me. I believe in the Holy Catholic Church, which means universal church. But I didn't know that. My dad didn't either. He leaned over and said, don't say that part. So I'm kind of picking and choosing my way through the Apostles' Creed between the Holy Ghost and the Catholic Church and conceived by the Holy Ghost. How in the world could a ghost cause Mary to get pregnant? And, oh, I'm telling you, I was years figuring that out. And you know what? Honestly, I say this and we chuckle about those funny things as children. There are a lot of folks hung up on stuff like that. What in the world does this stuff mean? So it seemed to me if we're going to get serious about church, which is plan A for anybody that really gets serious about Jesus, and don't ever sell that part short. Don't let anybody ever tell you the church isn't important. They don't know what they're talking about. That's adolescent talk. That's stupid counsel. Those who say that are cynical, or they've been burned, or they're under toxic religion, and they're now free of it, so they want nothing to do with it. They throw the baby out with the bathwater. Wait. Jesus said, I will build my church. Sounds pretty important to me. And he's the one who said the gates of Hades will not prevail against it. That sounds pretty powerful. So we get serious about church. And then along while we're at church, before we get serious about the Trinity, there's another tough one. God is three in one. That's hard to figure out. Miss Williams, a Christian school teacher in the second grade, decided she would teach her kids about the Trinity, and she used a great big pretzel. It twisted all around, had three big holes in it. They're about the same size. So she said, all right, children, this represents the Father. That's a hole. And this represents the Son. And this represents the Holy Ghost. Okay? So let's see if everybody got it. So she hands it over to Tommy, and Tommy goes, uh-oh. This hole is the Father, and this hole is the Son, and this hole is the Holy Smoke, or whatever it's supposed to be. What is this about? Why on earth do we have an invisible member of the Trinity? See what I'm getting at? Of course you do. Some of you have been in the family of God so long that unfortunately you've disconnected from those who don't get it. It's just tough stuff. It's hard enough to believe in a father when you didn't have a father worth believing in. And it's tough enough to believe that Jesus could die for the sins of the whole world in one act of sacrifice. But you get to the Holy Spirit, ghost. First of all, he's known as a ghost because the word spirit is the same word as breath. Breath, B-R-E-A-T-H, breath, breathing out. God breathed out his word, and that came to be translated in one of the earlier translations as ghost, unfortunately. He isn't a ghost. He's a spirit. And he isn't an it. He's a he. His personality, mind, will, emotions. He knows. He can be grieved. He directs. He instructs. So he has the characteristics of a personality.

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1: But to God. Get the connection? I have a little red line in my Bible between verses 3 and 4. Lied to the Holy Spirit, verse 3. You have lied to God, verse 4. There are other passages we could look at, but that one will suffice. Never refer to the Holy Spirit as an it any more than you would God as an it or Jesus as an it. A ghost is an it. Spirit. Oh, he's the comforter. He's the one called alongside to help, as we shall see. Being God, he has all the attributes of the Father and the Son. Listen closely. Those attributes are co-equal, co-eternal, coexistent. They go on forever. They are all the same. One doesn't have more than the other. And they exist faithfully together, but separate. It's a mystery you can never fully grasp, but they are there nevertheless. That Godhead, Father, Son, Spirit. God the Father planned our salvation. God the Son has implemented our salvation. And God the Holy Spirit is empowering it, as we shall see. He operates in a realm where only God is present. The very mind of deity. Let me show you. 1 Corinthians chapter 2. And you'll be ready to let your fingers do the walking through these white pages as we work our way from one passage to another. 1 Corinthians 2, verse 6. Yet we do speak wisdom among those who are mature, a wisdom, however, not of this age, nor of the rulers of this age who are passing away. By the way, it happens every Sunday. The wisdom we speak when we gather, the teaching you receive, the instruction, whether it's from music or from God's word or some preacher, it's a wisdom that is not from this passing away world. It is a divine wisdom that comes from his word. We speak, look at verse 7, God's wisdom. It's in a mystery. The hidden wisdom which God predestined before the ages to our glory. Is that great or what? Before there ever was the beginning of time, God planned the wisdom, the knowledge, the truth to live by. All of that arranged in the Godhead, all put together, all known, all ready to be delivered. And then man falls in the garden and his whole mind is changed, his heart is changed, his will is changed, and now you've got to permeate all of that. A mind that's blinded, a heart that's cold and like stone, as we just sang, and a will that's in resistance to the things of God. But the wisdom is there nevertheless. So we need divine help. Verse 10. For to us, God revealed them. That's the truths of his word, the truths of his mind. God revealed them through the Spirit, capital S. That's the Holy Spirit. For the Spirit searches all things, even the bathos of God. Years ago, Dr. Beebe did that early investigation below the surface of the water and went deep, deep into the bowels of the sea and saw things never seen before, sort of the Jacques Cousteau of that era. He called that round submarine, if you will, he was in with its quartz window a bathosphere. For the depth, the sphere of the depths. That's the same Greek word translated here, depths. He searches even the depths of God. Can you imagine what that's like? We hit the surface. We learn a little. Every once in a while, we're around someone highly intelligent, and we listen and we realize how much that person knows. Someone said that an education is going from an unawareness

0: to awareness of your own ignorance. You become aware of the depth of information you don't know. It happens in seminary all the time. As the truths of Scripture begin to be taught by these professors, these individuals, men and women with great minds, and understanding the truths of God, you sit as a student and you think, will I ever grasp this? Will I ever get this? And then along with that come the original languages of Greek and Hebrew. I remember looking at Hebrew for the first time thinking, that is like a rag rug. How does anybody ever get that? You know what helped? When I finally turned it upside down, the other way. I'd had it upside down for a day. So I turned it over so I could read it. I mean, the depth of God's truths in our own language. The Spirit of God knows it all. Remember that. When you relate to the Spirit of God, you're relating to one who has it all known, has it all understood. And his major role is to communicate that truth to you in bite-sized chunks that you can take and apply. That's his role. He reveals them to you. Look at verse 11. We can identify with this. Who among men knows the thoughts of a man except the spirit of the man which is in him? You know, right now I have thoughts that you don't know. And you have thoughts that I don't know. Because they're only known by each one of us individually. No one else can know our own thoughts. Right now I'm going to think of something. What was I just thinking of? You have no idea. I was thinking of a purple submarine. I don't know why, but it was just in my mind. It was a thought in my mind, silly, unrelated to this, but it illustrates the fact that you don't know what's in my mind. Now look closely. Even so, the thoughts of God no one knows except the Spirit of God. Woo! How good is that? And he's not keeping it to himself. His role is to unveil that truth and to let you get a corner on it and begin to see it. It's called spiritual insight. Discernment. It becomes a filter system in this wicked, deceptive world where you're hit on all sides by the media and you have to filter through that and come up with truth in the midst of a pile of error. That's the role of the Spirit. Verse 12, now we have received not the spirit of the world, but the Spirit who is from God. Why? So that we may know the things freely given to us by God. You know what? I have had people say to me, it doesn't matter that I know that much. Look, wait. If you're ever tempted to say that, zip it. Zip it. Don't say that. If you really mean that, you're a prey to every cult that comes to your door. You don't care about knowing what you believe. You're ready for a fall. The enemy loves to hear you say that. The adversary feeds on that kind of thinking. I mean, if the Spirit of God exists for the single purpose of revealing God's truth, doesn't it make sense we need to know that truth? That's why you were bored in previous churches where the truth wasn't taught. That's why you came out of that false religion where you realized this is not doing good. This is toxic. This is hurting me. You weren't getting truth. Let me say at this moment, if you are grasping any of this information, it's because of the Spirit of God. I would add this, if you do not know the Lord, this information is dull and boring to you. Because you haven't the Spirit of God to make it meaningful to you. You can't see the Spirit because he's invisible. You can't know the work of the Spirit except in deep inner feelings, sometimes through conviction, sometimes through divine guilt that he may bring over sin in our lives. Occasionally, our conscience is troubled because we have grieved God in something we have done or said or even thought. That's the work of the Spirit within us, but we cannot see with these eyes because the Spirit of God, his work is not a tangible work.
1: 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That quiet conviction when something isn't right, that inner stirring when truth lands deeply, that's not coincidence, that's him. 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I'm Bill Meyer. 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
13: With SRN News, I'm Jason Walker. Shares mostly lower in Asia early Thursday, and oil prices jumping as the war escalated in the Middle East, with Iran and the U.S. launching new attacks. U.S. futures edged higher. Trump administration will allow Ukraine to manufacture Patriot air defense systems. That decision marks a major shift as Washington had previously resisted the move. But President Trump also meeting with Iranian leaders at the NATO summit and had praise for NATO members for increasing defense spending. Death toll from Tropical Storm Maysak in southern China is now 39. Hundreds of people have been injured. And prosecutors in Utah playing a video clip providing a rare glimpse of the man who's charged with killing Charlie Kirk. SRN News.
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15: For 100.7, the word AccuWeather forecast. Overnight will be partly cloudy with a low temperature of 61. On Thursday, expect a mix of clouds and sunshine with a chance of a thunderstorm in the afternoon. Gusty winds and small hail may be present during any rainfall. The high will reach 85 degrees. Thursday night could see isolated thunderstorms in the evening, clearing up later with a low of 56. Friday will be partly sunny with the possibility of thunderstorms in the afternoon and a high of 80. I'm AccuWeather meteorologist Jason Caterina for 100.7, the word.
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17: Society once measured everything against the Word of God. But now personal opinions and political positions seem to drive truth, giving freedom to judgmental, divisive spirits, destroying relationships and culture. 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Up next, listen to the words in Matthew chapter 7 as Dr. Youssef brings his series, Jesus Has an App for You, to a practical conclusion. He'll help you hear Jesus' words when he spoke about judging others. And these words may not be what you think. 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
18: Today's app from Jesus is a very unusual one. It's double-edged. It's dual application. It's about an action that most certainly is going to produce reaction. It's about throwing a boomerang, and most definitely is going to boomerang back to you. It's about cause and effect. That's why it's very important. It's a very important app. And there's something about this particular app in Matthew chapter 7, verses 1 to 6. These particular words of Jesus are the most misunderstood and abused and misinterpreted, even by people who do not believe the Bible. They know those words, and they use or abuse those words. You hear it in the movies. You hear it on television, and you certainly hear it at church, and then you hear it in many professing Christians. I want to explain it to you, and you'll immediately get the point. Suppose someone living in an immoral lifestyle, and because they are created in God's own image, they know deep down in their soul that they're going against the grain, that they're going against God's created order. And so without even us having to say a word, they have that guilt still within them by the virtue of creation. And so when they are confronted, not necessarily with words, just you being there, they immediately misuse these words of Jesus and say, "Don't judge me. Who are you to judge me? Didn't Jesus say, judge not, lest you be judged?" What are they doing? They are obscuring the Word of God to cover up their guilt. Instead of dealing with their guilt, they're covering it up. They are misusing the Word of God as a defense mechanism to alleviate their guilt, which doesn't work. And that is why I need to explain to you what this app of Jesus is not before I tell you what it is. Today, we have so many people who have rejected God's moral absolutes. We have so many people who have rejected biblical authority. We have so many people who have rejected the truth of God. And an effort to silence anyone who would try to convict them of sin, they say, you must never, never, never, never judge sin of any kind, anywhere, anytime. But that's not what Jesus is saying. And I'm going to show you why. That's not what he's saying here. That is not what this app is all about. This is misapplying this app. This is trying to get an app to do something that is not designed by its designer to do. In fact, the entire Sermon on the Mount is a contrast between truth and falsehood, between holiness and hypocrisy, between God's holy standards and man's empty religious activities and rituals, a contrast between internal faith and external rituals and external appearances. It's a contrast between reality and sham, between God's way and man's way. The whole Sermon on the Mount. In fact, if you go down just a few verses to verse 15, you find Jesus goes on to say, beware of false prophets. Beware of false prophets. In other words, you are to judge and to discern who really speaks the truth of God and who doesn't. We are to discern, we are to judge the truth from falsehood. John Stott said that our Lord's injunction to judge not cannot be understood as a command to suspend our critical faculties in relationship to other people to turn blind eye to their faults. It is of vital importance that you understand this distinction, okay? Otherwise, you're going to get sucked in with somebody when you're trying to lovingly help them out of their predicament. They're going to say, don't judge me. Jesus said, judge not. By literally misinterpreting the words of Jesus. And so, Jesus is not telling us to turn a blind eye on somebody's sin. No. So what does it mean then? Judge not, lest you be judged, if he's saying that we are to judge and discern sin. He is saying that we are not to judge the other person's motives. We cannot judge the motive. We can only judge the action. We can only judge the fruit. As somebody said, we just are fruit inspectors. We are to judge what they do, not what their motive is. We are to judge their action and not motivation. In fact, that is why Jesus, in Matthew 18, he tells his disciples exactly how to deal with the sin in another person's life. He gives us the details. A lot of people talk about Matthew 18, but they really do not understand what Matthew 18 is all about. Matthew 18, Jesus is instructing his disciples. He is instructing us how to deal with another person's sin, with a brother or sister in Christ's sin. He said, first of all, you go to them one-on-one. And if they refuse to repent, you go and take two or three others with you. And if they refuse to repent, then you take them to the church. And if they refuse to repent, you put them out of the church. That's what Matthew 18 is all about. He gives us the procedure. He gives us the process by which we are to deal with another person's sin. So much for what this app is not. Now, what is it? What is this app all about? Now, there are people who have a critical spirit. They just criticize everyone and everybody, everywhere, all the time. But then there are others who criticize on occasions as a form of self-defense. It really is. Either way, I want you to listen very carefully. There are several things that you need to know about a critical spirit. People who have a critical spirit often criticize behind the person's back. And that's contrary to Matthew 18. Why? Because in these cases, when somebody is constantly criticizing you behind your back, in most cases, and I'm not saying in all cases, but in most cases, because that individual is so insecure in themselves, They think that the only way they can elevate themselves is by pushing down the other person. And they think that's the only way to kind of put themselves up. They think that the only way they're going to come across as they've got it all together and they are fine and they are just splendid is by tearing down another person. Now, some people do this to their bosses. Some people do that to their colleagues. Some people even do that to family members. And tragedy of tragedies, some Christians do that to one another. But the problem is, most of it backfires. It backfires. It's a boomerang, comes back at you. Now, remember the story about this elderly couple who went to a museum. And this elderly man particularly was a very critical person. I mean, he criticizes everything and everyone and everywhere all the time. Critical, critical, critical. So he walks into the museum with his wife, and the first painting they see, the first frame, he looks at that and he said, "This is disgusting. This is terrible. This is the ugliest picture I've ever seen. How dare they put this in the museum? Don't they have enough artistic taste not to put that thing in the museum?" Even just in the beginning of every time his wife tries to say something to him, he said, "Don't interrupt me. Don't interrupt me." Anyone don't know. Rant and ranting and raving about how ugly that picture is. And finally, she waited until he finished, and she said to him, she said, "Dear, don't you realize this is a mirror?" And so when Jesus said, "Judge not lest you be judged," he is saying, do not judge another brother or sister's motives. You see, only God can judge our motives. We can't judge each other's motives because we don't know them. Don't start judging either in haste until you have all the facts. In fact, Proverbs 18:13 said, "He who answers before listening, that is his folly and shame." Only God is omniscient. Only God has all of the facts. Only God can pronounce judgment on a person's motives, not us. Hasty judgment, often merciless judgment. And merciless judgment reveals a person's faulty view of God. It really does. Listen, to judge another person's motive is to play God. Now, to judge a person's action, to judge a person's sin, it is an obligation, a stewardship, to do it lovingly. And even then, I'm going to show you there is a way to do it from the Word of God. In fact, James said in 4:11, he said, "Anyone who speaks against his brother or judges him speaks against the law and judges the law." Jesus is saying, by all means, confront your brother or your sister about sin. Confront the wrong action. By all means, you must do that. But do not judge their motives. Why? Because by the very standards of which you are judging a person's motive, God is going to use that measurement to judge you. Judging motives stems from a distorted view of God. But secondly, judging motives stems from a faulty view of oneself and of others. It really does. We'll look at the next two verses, verse 3 and 4. And the best way I can describe verses 3 and 4 is this. Imagine somebody has got a speck of dust in his eye, and he goes to an eye surgeon. And he goes to the eye surgeon, and the eye surgeon begins to perform a very delicate eye operation to remove that speck. But instead of wearing magnifying glasses, the eye surgeon had two logs in front of him. He can't see a thing. I mean, you would say, this is preposterous. And Jesus agrees with you. He really does. In fact, this is the humorous side of Jesus that most of us miss. This is really a sense of humor that you see sometimes in the teaching of Jesus. A lot of people miss it. This is kind of a funny thing when you imagine a guy again with a big log in his eye. I mean, it's just, it's a funny thing. It's a humorous thing. So what is Jesus saying? He's saying not only that when you judge another person's motive, you are having a distorted view of God, but you will have a distorted view of yourself. and of others. Why? Because the person with a critical spirit is that eye surgeon who is actually performing an operation with a log on both of his eyes. The reason Jesus is making fun of such a person, he really is, he's making fun of the person, is because that person who criticizes does so because he or she hiding something much worse in their life. They got something to hide, and that's why they talk about the speck in another person's eye. Their critical spirit is a clear indication that they are covering up something worse in their own life. And that is what the Bible calls self-righteousness. I know we use that word about it, self-righteousness, self-righteousness. You know what self-righteousness is? A self-righteous person is the person who cannot see the sin in his or her life. That's a self-righteous person. Oh, if somebody happened to point it out or somehow, but they gloss over it or ignore it or they don't want to face it. They're blind to it. They're blind to their sin. And Jesus is not saying to ignore your brother's sin. Please understand that. He's not saying to ignore the sin. He's not saying not to confront the sin. But be sure you do self-examination first before you confront your brother's sin. He is saying, go and talk to the brother about that sin. But you had better start by crying out to God and repenting of your sin. You better cry to God and say, search me, O God, and know my heart. Listen, when you criticize or you put down your boss, or when you criticize, you put down your colleague at work, when you criticize, you put down a family member, when you criticize or put down another brother in Christ or sister in Christ and judge their motives, be very careful. When you assume the role of omniscient judge, you will not be able to plead ignorance when it comes to your sin. God has no double standards. He really doesn't. There are some people today, it's very popular to talk about God is unfair and God is unjust and God is this and God is that. It is absolute heresy. God does not have double standards. In criticizing unjustly and unfairly, unmercifully, a person's motive, we are implying that we ourselves are above criticism. When we criticize others behind their back, we are asserting that they are inferior to us. And God does not let that go unnoticed. Such judgment boomerangs. Self-righteous judgment will become its own gallows. You see, when we judge others' motives, I keep repeating that because it's very important. We really have a faulty view of God. We have a faulty view of ourselves, and we have a faulty view of others. But what does Jesus really mean? The last few verses about the dogs and the swine, and don't throw pearls there, and don't give holy food to dogs. Listen very carefully, because in Jesus' day, dogs were not these lovable, domesticated pets. The dogs were known for being scavengers. They have the scavenger nature about them. And they will take, bite, eat, whatever it is. It's just and the Bible often uses, and I know Jesus does, that kind of a thing to describe a person who is lacking in discernment. Who's not able to discern right from wrong. Who's not able to discern wrong action from right action. Sadly, we have so many undiscerning Christians today. And they are busy attacking and criticizing each other's motives instead of being out in the battlefield, witnessing, evangelizing, sharing Christ with their neighbors and with their friends and with coworkers. We really do. I read something the other day. It went something like this. Soldiers in the battlefield are busy fighting the enemy. But soldiers in the barracks are busy fighting one another. You see, back then it would have been unthinkable for a Jew to take a piece of meat from the altar that was offered as a sacrifice to the Lord and give it to a dog. It is unthinkable. It would have been the height of desecration. And they knew that. Just as it is unthinkable to give holy food to dogs back then, Jesus is saying, it is equally unthinkable for you to judge your brother's motive. It would be like trying to take a speck out of their eye when your eyes are filled with logs. So what is the answer? The answer for believers to download this app every single day, to repent on a regular basis, to do self-examination on a regular basis, to turn away from this disastrous road, to turn back and confess the sin, to look at the glaring sin in our life before we begin to talk to our brother about his or her sin, or sister. Be sure to repent first, even when you are confronting sin, in obedience to the Word of God. See, that's the only way that you avoid this boomerang judgment of God. Lord Jesus, you have said many hard things when you taught your disciples. In fact, one time you taught something very hard that most of them, except the 12, have departed and left you because they could not take hard things and hard sayings. And Lord, I know this is a hard saying. I know it's convicting to me. But Father, I know the blessing comes when we take your words to heart, when we obey them, when we follow them. And Father, I pray for that individual who have never committed their life to you, that this will be the day to come and receive Jesus as their only Savior and Lord. I pray for that individual who habitually judges others' motives. Father, I pray that you would bring us to you before we be judged in the same measurement. Thank you for your grace. Thank you for your mercy. Thank you for giving us second and third and fourth and many chances. Thank you for your word and for your conviction of your Holy Spirit. Come with power now. Convert us. Convict us. Above all, Father, restore us so that we be the mighty army of the living God who would go out into the battlefield and win the victory for you. In Jesus' name, amen.
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23: When Abraham Lincoln was elected president in 1860, America stood on the edge of collapse. Over the next 4 years, the Civil War claimed more than 700,000 lives and tested whether our republic could endure. As the war drew to a close, Lincoln looked beyond victory. He looked toward healing. In his second inaugural address, he challenged the nation, "Let us strive on to bind up the nation's wounds, to achieve and cherish a just and lasting peace." Lincoln understood that preserving the greatest experiment in self-government required more than winning a war. It required the character to restore what had been broken. More than 160 years later, America still faces division. The question is not whether we'll disagree. The question is whether we still have the wisdom and the character to heal together.
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13: With SRN News, I'm Jason Walker. Death toll from Tropical Storm Maysak in southern China, 39 right now, but authorities say hundreds of people have been injured. Trump administration will allow Ukraine to manufacture their own Patriot air defense systems.
0: We'll give them the right to make Patriots. We'll show them how to do it. It's very complex, actually, but it's you'll figure out the complexity quickly.
13: This decision does mark a major shift, though, as Washington had previously resisted the move. President Trump also praises NATO members for increasing defense spending, wrapping up the summit in Turkey. Shares mostly lower in Asia, and oil prices jumped as the war escalated in the Middle East with Iran and the United States launching new attacks. This is SRN News.
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3: For 100.7, the word AccuWeather forecast. Overnight will be partly cloudy with a low temperature of 61. On Thursday, expect a mix of clouds and sunshine with a chance of a thunderstorm in the afternoon. Gusty winds and small hail may be present during any rainfall. The high will reach 85 degrees. Thursday night could see isolated thunderstorms in the evening, clearing up later with a low of 56. Friday will be partly sunny with the possibility of thunderstorms in the afternoon and a high of 80. I'm AccuWeather meteorologist Jason Caterina for 100.7, The Word.
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6: They shall call on my name, and the people that were lo ami in Hosea, not my people, become ami, my people. From the midst of the fire, they see Jesus Christ, and they call upon him. And he looks and says, I will hear them. They will say, he is my Lord.
7: 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It's been said that there are more than 14,000 promises in the Bible, and God has not broken one of them. You'll see one of those promises today, a promise God made to Israel through the prophet Zechariah. The question is, why should you care about what God said to Israel thousands of years ago? What does that have to do with you today? Consider that as John MacArthur continues his compelling study called The Return and Reign of Jesus Christ. So if you're able, turn to Zechariah chapter 13 as John begins today's lesson.
6: God has in mind a wonderful day coming for Israel. Zechariah calls it the cleansing of Israel. In chapter 13 and verse 1, he says, in that day there shall be a fountain opened to the house of David and to the inhabitants of Jerusalem for sin and for uncleanness. Zechariah predicts a day when Israel is going to be cleansed of sin and uncleanness. Now, as we come to the 13th chapter, Zechariah, by the inspiration of the Holy Spirit, outlines for us the elements of this cleansing. There are six. Let's just begin with the first one. First of all, Israel will be cleansed from the defilement of sin. Secondly, from the deception of sham prophets. From the deception of sham prophets. P-R-O-P-H-E-T-S. Sham or phony prophets. This is most fascinating. Verses 2 through 6. We're going to go by it pretty quick, so hang on. Let me just introduce it. Now watch this one. This is a good historical note for you to remember. The two besetting sins of Israel have always been idolatry and false prophecy. The two besetting sins of Israel, idolatry and false prophecy. And I would point out, wherever idolatry existed, it existed as a result of false prophets propagating it. The two besetting sins, idolatry and false prophets, or false prophecy, and false prophecy was really behind the scenes causing the idolatry. Phony prophets with speaking lies. And believe me, Israel was populated by the boatload with false prophets. But when Christ returns and he cleanses Israel from the defilement of sin, he is also going to cleanse them from the deception of all these sham prophets. And I want you to see what has to be one of the most fascinating looks of all that we have to this future time, verse 2. It shall come to pass in that day, says the Lord of hosts, or the Lord of armies, and whenever God wants to talk about conquering, he calls himself the Lord of armies, that I will cut off the names of the idols out of the land, and they shall no more be remembered, and I will cause the prophets and the unclean spirit to pass out of the land. Now note something there. What is behind false prophecy? Did you see it there? Some kind of a spirit. What kind? an unclean spirit. All the gods of the nations are demons, says the Old Testament. And behind every false prophet is an unclean spirit, either immediately or immediately. The spirit, literally, it says the spirit of uncleanness. So the spirit of uncleanness, then, is a collective name for the wicked spirits that energize false prophets. They are unclean because they drive their victims into sexual and other impurities, and they are unclean because they defile with false religious systems. Now let's go to verse 3. And it shall come to pass. This is a most interesting reaction now to this, that when any shall yet prophesy, after this cleansing is done, anybody who tries to prophesy as a false prophet, then his father and his mother who begot him, and he throws that in to make you realize that this is a close filial relationship. This is a love bond. Naturally speaking, people couldn't be any more close than a father and a mother and a child. But when somebody prophesies, his father and mother who begot him will say to him, "Thou shalt not live. We're going to kill you, son. For you speak lies in the name of the Lord." In other words, you say you're a prophet of God and you're a liar. "And his father and his mother who begot him shall thrust him through when he prophesies." And the word simply means they'll stab him to death. "Thou shalt not live." They'll stab him till he dies. A mother and a father will do that to their child because they'll have such a hatred of false prophecy. So that the hatred of false prophecy will overrule normal human feelings. They will be the first to condemn the apostate to death. Verse 4. "And it shall come to pass in that day that the prophets shall be ashamed, every one of his vision, when he hath prophesied, neither shall they wear a rough garment to deceive." Now, when this all happens, and God begins to destroy this whole thing, anybody who's a prophet is going to become so ashamed that he doesn't want to be known as a prophet. And so he will no longer wear a rough garment. You say, what does that mean? The rough garment was the sign of a prophet. That basically came from the days of Elijah. Elijah wore a rough garment, a mantle. You remember? And he's saying here that prophets themselves won't even want to be identified as such, because they'll be so fearful, because they see what's going to happen. They'll deny that they're even prophets. They'll disclaim any association whatsoever with prophecy, because they see what's happening. And verse 5, this is what they're going to say. They shall say, "I'm no prophet, I'm a farmer. Worked on a farm all my life. For man taught me to keep cattle from my..." Oh, you must have another guy in mind. "I've been a farmer all my life. All I ever know is the cattle. Just an old farmer." So they're going to denounce it. You must have me confused with somebody else. I'm just a farmer. Never been anything else since I was just a kid. And so while this guy is saying, "I'm no prophet, I've just been a farmer. I'm not in any of that pagan stuff. I'm just a farmer." Somebody's going to say to him, "Well, why are you all cut up then?" And literally the Hebrew says this, "What are these wounds between thy hands?" Some have stated anywhere on the arms and across the torso would be where these pagans would cut, or it could mean actually in the hand. But pagans cut themselves in their religion. So the question is, and if you're not a false prophet, why are you all cut up? And he's caught and he says, "Well, these are the wounds with which I was wounded in the house of my lovers." Asher in Hebrew, lovers, literally. Say, what are the lovers? I agree with Leupold, commentator, who says the lovers are the idols that he loved. These are the wounds of my idolatry. See, he can't escape it. He has to admit it. I was wounded in the house of my lovers. I was wounded in idolatry. There's no alibi. There's no way out. When God begins to deal with the sham prophets, in the day of Israel's cleansing. So Israel will be cleansed from the defilement of sin and the deception of sham prophets. Thirdly, and this changes the whole complexion here, Israel will be saved not from something, but through something. Point 3, Israel will be cleansed through the death of the shepherd. Through the death of the shepherd. Another element in her cleansing, verse 7. This is amazing text. "Awake, O sword! against my shepherd and against the man who is my fellow, saith the Lord of hosts. And then comes this statement, smite the shepherd. Stop right there. Now, from the false shepherds wounded in the idol houses, the Spirit of God turns to the true shepherd. He's just as much a part of Israel's cleansing as anything. He is the sine qua non. He is the absolute necessity. They can't be cleansed from the defilement of sin. They can't be cleansed from the deception of sham prophets unless they are cleansed through the death of the shepherd. And so God speaks in verse 7. The Lord Jehovah is the speaker, and Jesus Christ is the one spoken of. And God says, awake, O sword! God is going to move in judgment. God is unsheathing his sword, and he's going to smite the shepherd. I just want you to know something, that the death of Jesus Christ was the plan of God. Did you see that there? Who calls to the sword? God does. Awake, O sword, against my shepherd, against the man who is my fellow, saith the Lord of armies, smite the shepherd. Listen, who called for the death of Jesus Christ then? Who did? God did. God did. You know, Jewish people, and I understand what they feel in their hearts, have for years wanted to make sure nobody blamed them for the death of Christ. I don't know why. God even takes the responsibility himself. Right here. The envy, the hatred of Satan, the blind fury of the chief priests, the contempt of Herod, the guilty cowardice of Pilate, all of these things put together only accomplished what God had designed to do from the very beginning before the foundation of the world. He was the Lamb slain. So God did it. And then people, there's a fantastic statement following that. You got to get it. Against the man, my fellow. Now, in the Hebrew, you don't really see what, until you know the Hebrew, I should say, you don't see what this is saying. The word man here is an uncommon word for man in the Hebrew. It doesn't just mean man, it means a strong man or a mighty man. So we're not just talking about an ordinary man. He says, take the sword against the strong man, the mighty man, and then the phrase, my fellow, is literally of my union. Take the sword against the strong, mighty man of my union. I say, what do you mean by of my union? The Hebrews could be translated this way. The man, the mighty man, who is co-equal with me. The man, the mighty man, who is my equal. The man, the mighty man, associated with me in equal status. That's what the Hebrew really means. What a fantastic statement about the deity of Jesus Christ. Take the sword against my shepherd, the mighty man, my equal. That's what he's saying. My equal. This is a prophecy, beloved, of the wonderful statement that Jesus fulfilled when he said, I and the Father are one. The mighty man, my equal. Listen, Jesus is God. He's God. How else can you have him be Micah's baby born in Bethlehem and Isaiah's the father of eternity? Unless he is God. Jeremiah calls him Jehovah Tzidkenu. Jeremiah chapter 23, verse 6. He is the man who is equal to God. He is Jehovah Tzidkenu. And what that means is powerful. The Lord, our righteousness. He is God. Israel, in order to be cleansed, must have a sacrifice for sin. The shepherd must be smitten. So, Zechariah shows, first of all, Israel's cleansing from the defilement of sin, from the deception of sham prophets, and through the death of the shepherd. And now, fourth, from the dispersion of the sheep. You know, Israel's been scattered all over, but they're going to be saved even from that. Look at verse 7 again. And the sheep shall be what? Scattered. And I'll turn my hand on the little ones. Israel's going to have to be brought back because they were scattered. Listen, after Jesus died, this immediately was quoted by Jesus, I should say the night in which he was betrayed, before he died. Jesus said in Matthew 26:31, smite the shepherd and the sheep will be scattered. He quoted Zechariah 13. 7. And it was true. First of all, we saw it that when Jesus died, who were the first that were scattered? The disciples, weren't they? They were scattered. But it was far beyond that that he spoke, because a few years later,

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1: Now you tell me, what happened to the early church? What was the first thing that happened to them once they got grounded? Against the church, Paul breathed out threatening and what? Slaughter. What was characteristic of the early church? Persecution. And God says even the little ones are going to be persecuted. You remember in John 15? Just after Jesus had made such wonderful promises to his flock and told them that he would do so many wonderful things for them. He would cause them to bear fruit. He would give them his spirit. He would give them his peace. And all this, then he says this to them, if the world hates you, know that it hated me before you. And then he says, if they persecute you, remember they persecuted me. You're going to get it, he says, just like I did. The little ones were persecuted. So the message is simple. Shepherd's going to die. And when the shepherd dies for the sins of his people, they'll be scattered because of their rejection. And even the little ones, the Lord will allow to go through suffering and persecution that the church at its birth might be pure. And then in the day of cleansing, God's going to gather all that scattered group right back. So we see that they'll be cleansed from the defilement, from the deception, from the dispersion, all through the death of the Savior. Fifthly, they're going to be cleansed from what I call the devastation of slaughter. Verse 8, the devastation of slaughter. It shall come to pass that in all the land, saith the Lord, now we're up in the tribulation time, two parts in it shall be cut off and die, but the third shall be left in it. And I will bring the third part through the fire and will refine them as silver is refined and will test them as gold is tested. Now, you know that in the Battle of Armageddon, we studied in chapter 12, there's going to be a terrible slaughter. And here, the prophet Zechariah says that that slaughter is going to take the lives of two out of every three in Israel. Now, some do not take that literally, and it may not be an exact two-thirds. There is a text in Isaiah that talks about a tenth being spared. That may have a different connotation, but this is a general thought. The majority of those people in the Armageddon battle are going to die, and just a portion, seen here as a third, are going to remain. This is the indestructible third, the holy seed. You can't destroy Israel. They have a holy seed. The Old Testament says that. And so they're indestructible, and there's an attempt by the Antichrist and the armies of the world to wipe the whole nation out, but they are only able to wipe out some of them. Two-thirds will die, and one-third is left, and they will be purified and refined like silver and like gold. You say, who is this third? Well, I'll tell you who it is. I'll tell you exactly who it is. It is identical with those in 12:10 who look on Christ at his return. Two-thirds of the people are killed. They're not even there when Christ comes back. Christ returns, the one-third or however many it is, those remaining, that remnant remaining are going to see Christ. They're going to repent. They're going to mourn. They're going to weep. They're going to look on him who was pierced. They're going to be saved. They make up that third. I'm sure some of them might be the 144,000. They are the survivors. They are the pure, the people whose hearts were prepared, people who believed, the remnant. And they are the third that enter the kingdom in their physical bodies to populate the earthly kingdom. They'll be refined. I mean, they're going to go through a refining process you can't believe. So, cleansing from defilement, cleansing from deception, cleansing from dispersion, cleansing from devastation, all through the death of the shepherd. One last point. I call it, they'll be cleansed through the decision of the souls. The end of verse 9. They shall call on my name, and I will hear them. I will say, he is my people in the Hebrew, and they shall say, the Lord is my God. Notice, folks, this will never happen. This will never happen as a sovereign act of God until there's a decision of the souls of the hearts of Israel. It'll never happen until, listen, they shall call on my name. You see it?

0: It'll never happen. God does not sovereignly redeem apart from faith. And the people that were lo ami in Hosea, not my people, become ami, my people. From the midst of the fire, they see Jesus Christ and they call upon him. And he looks and says, I will hear them and I will say, he is my people, and they will say, he is my Lord. The decision of the soul consummates it. And then Isaiah says, shall the ransomed of the Lord return and come to Zion with songs and everlasting joy on their heads? They shall obtain joy and gladness, and sorrow and sighing shall flee away. What a blessed consummation. Beloved, I would say this in closing. God is a God of forgiveness. God will forgive his people Israel, even though they were a part of those that killed his son. God will forgive you because that's his nature. Who is a pardoning God like that? Do you know any other? Do you know any other God on the face of this earth who pardons and forgives those who kill him? No other God. So pardoning. Because we are the sinners we are, we cannot tolerate a God less than that, because only he can take away our sin. The fountain is open for you. No need to wait. Some people of Israel may wait too long. They may be in the slaughter of Armageddon and never get to the fountain that's opened at the end. Don't you wait.
1: You're listening to Grace to You, the Bible teaching ministry of John MacArthur. Thanks for joining us today. Well, it's clear that our current topic, the return and reign of Jesus Christ, has been the cause of much speculation in the church. Lots of people have predicted when Christ will return and even claimed to know the exact date. But John MacArthur always stayed away from that kind of speculation, and in fact, he considered it spiritually harmful. Here's how John explained it.
2: It's spiritually harmful because it's irresponsible. It misinterprets Scripture. Obviously, it's hugely disappointing to the people who get trapped in these cultic kind of ideas. We need to live in the light of the reality that Christ could come any moment. Look, the next event on the calendar is the rapture of the church, the Lord snatching his church away. And it's going to happen in a moment, in the twinkling of an eye, and the church is going to be gone, and then God unleashes the judgments of the tribulation on earth. We don't know when that rapture will take place. That is a signless event. But you have to understand that. Once the rapture takes place, then what follows, those events that come subsequent to the rapture are detailed in the book of Revelation. They're laid out chronologically and in specific terms. But the trigger for all of it is the rapture of the church, and we don't know when that event is. So understanding the next event, which is the rapture of the church, and all the subsequent events, I think is critical for a believer. If anybody ever tells you this is the time the Lord is coming to take his church, you can probably be sure it's not, because he said it would be in an hour when you think not.
1: That's right, friend. And that's the kind of discernment about future events that comes from diligent study of God's word. 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And now for the entire Grace to You staff, I'm Phil Johnson. Thanks for making time for today's broadcast. And be back tomorrow as John MacArthur focuses on Zechariah 14. It's a chapter filled with amazing details about Christ's return, details that are found nowhere else in the Bible. We're continuing John's series called The Return and Reign of Jesus Christ with another 30 minutes of unleashing God's truth one verse at a time on Grace to You.
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13: With SRN News, I'm Jason Walker. Prosecutors in Utah playing a video clip Thursday, providing a very rare glimpse of Tyler Robinson. That after the defendant in the murder of Charlie Kirk first turned himself in. Robinson is charged with aggravated murder. Prosecutors intend to seek the death penalty. The death toll from Tropical Storm Maysak in China has reached 39, but officials say hundreds of people have been injured. Many more are still missing at this time. Trump administration will allow Ukraine to manufacture Patriot air defense systems, the decision marking a major shift as Washington had previously resisted making that move. President Trump also praising NATO members for increasing defense spending. This is SRN News.
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14: Your 100.7, the Word AccuWeather forecast. Today, expect a mix of clouds and sun with a chance of a thunderstorm in the afternoon. Gusty winds and small hail may be present with any downpour. The high will reach 85. Tonight, there could be a thunderstorm in some areas during the evening, but otherwise, it will be mainly clear with a low of 56. Tomorrow will be partly sunny with a chance of a thunderstorm in the afternoon and a high of 80. Looking ahead to Saturday, anticipate partly sunny skies with a few showers and a thunderstorm possible in the afternoon. The high temperature will be 90. I'm AccuWeather meteorologist Joe Lundberg for 100.7 The Word.
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0: So many people tell me that friendship, deep, deep friendship, is a girl thing, not a guy thing. Well, women want it. They love it. They're good at it. Men don't want it. They're bad at it. We're just not into it.
1: And here's what I hear from wives is they'll say, I have friends, but my husband has no friends.
2: Yeah.
1: And I hear that a lot. And they're frustrated because they say, my husband says, I'm his friend, and that's all he needs. And that's frustrating to the women, too, because they know their husband needs a friend.
0: 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I'm Dave Wilson.
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0: Well, we've got Jenny Allen in the studio. She wrote a book about friendship and relationships called Find Your People. But Jenny, welcome back.
2: Thanks. Great to be here.
0: So
2: guys,
0: I heard you already pipe in. You jumped right in there to say.
2: Yes, that was awesome. I was just, I knew I wasn't supposed to talk yet. I was just so agreeing with
0: that's
2: you.
0: Right.
2: I keep hearing that. Yes.
1: Because women are saying that to you.
2: Yes. Because I hear that a lot.
0: You hear what? What do you
2: that
0: hear?
2: That women are pursuing this and eager to do it, and their husbands are slower to do it.
0: Do you think that's true? I mean, I'm the only guy in the room that knows whether it's true or not, but I want to ask the two women, do you think that's true? Like, you're married to men. Do your husbands pursue it? Do other men pursue it?
1: I feel like you have so many friends and you're super extroverted. And watching my brothers and my dad, who are both coaches, they were all each other's best friend. But my dad had a lot of friends. He's a lot like you. I don't know if my brothers do, though.
0: What do you think, Jenny?
2: I think there's lots of personalities. I mean, yeah. I think it's pretty complicated. I think for a lot of men, they have bought the lie that we talked about in the last show about the individualistic, you know, hero complex.
1: I can do it myself.
2: There's a sense, and I think it's sometimes harder for men to be as transparent and vulnerable. And so I do think probably men, their view of friendship and relationships looks a little bit different. For my husband, he loves to do things with men, right? Like he took one of his friends to a Mavs game in Dallas recently, and they didn't talk a lot. And he came home and said, that was like, I had so much fun with Kirk. And then Kirk told his wife, I don't think Zach likes me very much. Like, we didn't talk very much, but Kirk, to Zach, it was like sitting there watching a game with someone and not having to talk made Kirk his best friend, right? Like, that was how Zach felt.
0: I am the same way.
1: Okay, so this is the joke.
2: It's just nuances.
1: The joke among women, and I say this even at the Weekend to Remember marriage conferences, Dave will go golfing for hours, and I'll say, oh man, you went with John. What's going on with his life? How's Betsy? And you'll be like, I don't know. We had a blast. We didn't talk about that
0: stuff. Driver.
1: But I don't know if men need to up
0: front. Well, here's why I brought it up. Because, you know, there's husbands listening, dads. There's obviously moms and wives. And I've always joked, you know, I have a motorcycle and I love going on a ride with a guy because you don't talk. You stop at a stoplight and you say, hey, man, what's up? Man, good. Boom. You take off and you come home and go, man, that was awesome.
1: But
0: here's what's going on. I think we are so insecure. We cover it up. Deep down, we want a guy. We want a guy. Mm-hmm. But we're afraid to go to dark places to say, here's what I'm struggling with. Here's what I've been thinking about. And so we sort of cover it up and act like, yeah, men don't really need guys. That's a women thing. It is a guy thing as much. I mean, obviously, I'm not a woman. I don't know how it works for you. But I know that we long for it. We're scared of it.
2: Yeah.
0: I'm not talking for every guy, but I think it is scary.
2: You know, one thing we talked about on the last show, too, is women feel that way, too. I think we've got some universal problems. Now, one thing I have seen in my sons and in my husband, because they're the ones I'm closest to, is they tend to move towards shame in a different way than women do.
0: Oh, and so, let's talk. What do you mean
1: by that?
2: So when they feel ashamed, they close up, right? Mm. When women feel ashamed, they have a feeling and they notice it and they want to talk about it. Now, I am saying things really drastically. The reality is I actually bond very well with women when I'm running beside them, like when we're doing things beside each
1: Me
2: other.
1: Too.
2: So, you know, you what we're both. Saying is this is partly the way we have been raised and our differences in our gender, but it's also partly our personality and that there's always going to be, you know, there's not 100%, you know, accuracy to all of this. But in general, what I've seen is that women like to talk more about what's really going on
1: and they feel.
2: And then it's a little more awkward to get there. But I think that's changing. And what I'm seeing in the generation coming is actually, they're actually pretty good at authenticity. they'll do that part pretty quickly. They're not prone to a whole chapter in the book, which is accountability. Mm. And so I think that's part of the magic of the local church and the magic of a small group, is that's a forum where you actually have some structure to talk about deeper things, right? One thing I talk about in the book is I think it's important for especially spouses to read this together, partly because I'm suggesting a way of life. It's not just...
1: That's a great idea.
2: It's not just a way to think. I'm suggesting a whole way of living, that it would be a communal way of living. I'm not suggesting you add something to your plate. I'm suggesting that already on your plate are relationships that you have not cultivated. And how do you do that as you are going? That's the thing we've missed and the muscle we've really lost. So if you're going to do that, it is so hard. And one thing I've heard over and over again is if one spouse is doing that and the other one isn't. And, you know, that one, the one that isn't or is introverted or more confused by it can get really resentful and feel like that person is just running out in front of them, the other. And, you know, sometimes it's hard because this is actually something people really fight over a lot.
1: Oh, absolutely.
2: You know, because someone might be like, I want to go out every week at night with my friends.
0: Oh, that's me.
2: Yeah.
1: And, totally.
2: And then the other person's feeling like, you know what? I have to do this, this, and this when you go. Like, that feels like a lot. And I don't really want to go out. So that's where I think you have to get creative and really put it on paper and say, this is what fills my tank. This is what I need to live this part of life that God has called me to. And so if you just shut someone down because they are pursuing friendships in your marriage, and some of you are going to send this to your spouse and you're going to be like, you need to listen to this episode. If you're shutting that person down because they're pursuing relationships in their life and you don't want to, that's not biblical. Like, we've got to have this in our life. And we're in a culture where we're not going to get water down at the river every single day and washing our clothes together. So we do have to be intentional about how we find it and how we get it. And those conversations just need to be had, like everything in marriage, like finances, like sex, like everything else. You have to lay it out and go, okay, how are we going to each bring our expectations to this?
0: So what's that look like? You used the term communal. You talked last time about village. What's your vision? What do you think it looks like? What do you think God's vision is for a marriage and a family communally?
2: I think it can look a million different ways. Yeah. I heard a story last night about a couple that is older now, but when they first got married, the wife decided that she didn't want to work because she wanted to volunteer. And that was important to her. And so the husband didn't make much money, but they were like, you know what? Yes, we're going to do this. Now, she ended up taking on basically a full-time job where she cared for a woman in their church that needed constant care every single day when they're first married. That was a choice they made of generous living, of just saying, you know what? We're going to be generous with what time we think we can be and with what convictions we can be. For me, it looks like, you know, early on in when our kids were young, having lots of people over. We would have meals at our house and we would invite five couples and their kids over and our kids would help host. And, you know, that was one way we did it. The thing is, it's endless. You know, one thing that I've wanted to do forever is to have one Sunday a month where we just make so much food that anyone can bring anyone they want. Mm-hmm. And, you know, it's simple, like chili or soup. And we just, you know, my name for it was going to be Soup Kitchen Sunday. And like, you literally can bring anybody you want. I'm just going to make a bunch of cornbread and soup. And you can be creative with this, but it just means putting people in your life, noticing people in your life, and doing life not in an isolated way. If you are married to an introvert and you're listening, you're like, yes, yes, but he will never do this or she will never do this. I would just say every introvert is actually better at this than they think. Introverts are actually very intentional and deep. They don't want to be at a party, but they are great over a meal with another couple.
1: A one-on-one.
2: Right, or one-on-one. And so find what works for you. It doesn't have to be a big party. It could be, you know, for us, one season in our life, we just basically said, we're going to get a sitter every night on this night. And once a month, we'll go by ourselves. And every other time, we're going to bring a couple with us and meet a couple for dinner. But we had that sitter. And then we had a list. We made a list of all the names of people we would like to spend time with over the next few months. And we would just text people from that list and say, hey, but it didn't take a lot of thought because we already had the sitter and we already had a plan. So my thing is just make a plan. And you can do that as a couple together. You can sit down, lay out, this is how we want to live. These are the priorities we want to have, but it can look endless ways.
1: I just think we don't have those conversations very often because the demands of life and kids and jobs and stress. But if I sat down with you, Dave, if you as a listener sit down with your husband, just say, let's just talk about friendship. What would you like that area of your life to look like? That's not something people do very often.
0: Yeah, and I think, you know, we've talked about it. I think a lot of couples, and maybe it's the man or the woman, are afraid of the intimacy that comes when you invite people into your life. I mean, I can't tell you how many times in 30 years as a pastor, a couple would come up and they actually want to meet with me for marriage counseling. And I'd always joke and go, you don't want to meet with me. I'm the guy that says, stop doing that and grow up. You know, you want to meet with somebody.
2: Walk with Jesus. Listens and cries.
0: Yeah, but as I even talked to them there at the front of the church, or if they did come into my office, often this happened. So who else in your life knows about this struggle?
2: Mm-hmm.
0: They look at each other. Well, no, we're not going to share that with anybody. You have nobody in your life? I'm your person that you don't even
2: know?
0: That's
2: not okay.
0: And that's so many couples.
2: Yeah.
0: And I'm like, why not? And I think it's work. It's energy. They've been hurt. You said that.
2: They
0: I've been hurt.
2: Away.
0: We all pull away. And yet I think your whole book is about you got to find your people. It's going to be hard work, but you got to do it or you're going to die.
2: One of the gifts of village life that I researched and saw constantly was nobody could hide from each other, right? Like everybody was stuck together. You see generations of people. They never moved.
1: The windows are open. You can hear them fighting.
2: Yes. And it's in my interviews. It was so fun because I mean, the stories people would tell about their childhoods growing up in India, growing up in the slums of Nairobi and Africa and all the places that they grew up that I interviewed people. And, you know, one was in Mexico and just precious. And one of the things that was consistent across all those countries was, and this was in our lifetime, right? This wasn't decades or generations ago. This was in our lifetime. Everyone had abuelas that knew their name, that knew their family, you know, and I know abuela is a grandmother, but if you've ever seen In the Heights, the idea in much of Latin culture is that there's an abuela that is kind of mothering that whole street, right? Like they're everybody's abuela. And I kept hearing stories like that. You know, we were in the slums of Nairobi and this is Jay from Kenya. My grandmother, we didn't have anything. We lived in the slums, but she would put on a pot of whatever we could afford. And if kids came in, she fed them and they called her grandmother. Like this was how the culture has been. And so I think what we've done is we've lost all that for the sake of convenience. Because of wealth, we've been allowed convenience. And therefore, we have to choose. And I say wealth, I just mean we're not in slums, right? Mm. We're not in a village with no doors and huts where we're washing our clothes together, right? So probably everybody listening to this to some degree fits in that category. We have what we need to survive the day. And therefore, we don't borrow anything from our neighbors. Mm. We don't need anything from anyone else. We Amazon what we need and it's there within 2 hours or 12. And so it's just changed the way we depend on people. At the same time, we're also lonely and anxious and depressed and sad. So there's something really broken.
1: It's not working.
2: And we do need each other. And so my suggestion is to admit that need. And as believers, it's the greatest context for this, right? Because we actually can admit that need because of Romans 8:1. There is therefore now no condemnation for those who are in Christ Jesus. I say that line is the most important line you learn in community. Because if it's a safe place, if you say your sin, if you say what you're struggling with, there it has to be met with no condemnation or everybody's going to recoil. Everybody's being brave and saying, I'm going to say this thing. But then when you feel like nobody else feels that way, you recoil. And so we've got to be people that are aware of our own sin and not afraid of others' sin. And it does, it changes everything.
1: Mm-hmm. Your kids are fighting again.
3: Yep.
1: Somebody spilled something sticky.
3: Yep.
1: The coffee's cold. And suddenly, you're angry before 9 a.m.
3: Uh-huh.
1: If you've ever wondered, why do I keep reacting this way? You're not alone.
0: And you forgot there's poop everywhere. So here's the deal. We've got author and mom of four, Janelle Breitenstein. She did a 5-session video series designed just for you moms to help you get to the root of your anger. Mm. And let me tell you, Janelle has brutal honesty, humor, biblical truth, and practical help. And she explores triggers, fears, and whether anger can ever be godly and why our kids bring out so much in us.
1: We all need this. So sign up free at familylife.com/momanger.
0: So what do you do, and you've mentioned it, when you're hurt? You've gone there, you've tried with a group of people, or maybe even in your marriage, or maybe another couple. And I think we've all felt it. I know I've felt it. You said you felt mm-hmm. it. You wrote about it. I read several stories in there where you were hurt. And mm-hmm. usually we pull back because community didn't work. You know, it was hard.
1: Didn't you have a friend that told you that you don't ever need anything?
2: Yes. A lot of the stories I tell in the book are failures on my part. And I haven't been good at this. And I hope that gives people confidence that you can grow in this, that that you don't have to stay where you are today.
1: What do you think they meant by that, though, when they said you don't need anything?
2: You know, I think it's that I was a pastor's wife and I was so hurt by people that would use those things against me, that would not keep those secrets, or they would, in the right moment, gossip about it for the right purpose. And I just felt so wounded, and I had recoiled. And so I went into the next decade of my life very guarded, and it was very hard for me to be vulnerable. And I think that came from previous hurt, but I also think it just came from, it was exhausting. And my personality somewhat looks at the glass and it's always half full, and let's focus on that. And I don't want to share.
1: Just keep going.
2: And I don't want to be a burden. I don't want to suck the oxygen out of the room. I don't want to make it all about me. I don't want to complain. I want to be optimistic. And it became a good, healthy, in my mind, pattern until I got to counseling and they said, actually, you're just coping. That's not healthy. That's pretending that everything's okay when it's not. You're not grieving. You're not mourning. You're not feeling angry if you should. And I had to do work, even personally in my life with counseling, to get to a place where I could even name what I was struggling with, because there was such a guard up even against my own self, right? Like, I was protecting myself from myself.
1: So you wouldn't even allow yourself
2: to feel those things.
0: Are you going to go there? Let's hear it.
2: Basically, I walked through a season where it was hard and it was in every category of life. And again, there were issues in our marriage. There were issues with our kids. There were issues publicly in the ministry that I lead. It felt like I could not survive, and the pressure was everywhere. And so what my counselor said was, you had to be a Navy SEAL. Like, to get through that season where my husband was in depression, and we were open about this, and checked out, and I was alone
1: raising a brand new
2: son from Rwanda, adopted, with a ministry that was skyrocketing publicly and costing me more than I ever meant for it to cost. And yet I felt called to it, and my husband and my community felt like I was called to it. So it was 3 years where I had to be a Navy SEAL. I was holding my family together. I was holding this ministry together. I was holding everything together. And that's just three of the multiple other big things I could name. I look at that season of my life. Was I wrong? Could I have crumbled? Could I have grieved or mourned? And the counselor was like, no,
1: right.
2: Some seasons you just have to get through it.
1: You have to just survive it.
2: And I think that was a turning point for me where I started to go, okay, I can grieve some things now. I can start to admit that I'm not a superhero and I'm scared and I feel alone. You know, I can start to say those things that I didn't feel like I could say.
0: Did you do that with people?
2: I'll tell you, one of the most life-changing things that I've done that has helped me more than anything is I've been part of a little cohort of people that are practicing this way of life. I think being in a small group, this is a different group that we meet once a month on Zoom, where that is the agenda of the day, that we say the thing that is hard, has helped me say it in other places. Does that make sense?
0: Yeah.
2: And I think that's sometimes why a counselor can help you with self-awareness. And I think what that group did and what counseling did was taught me, one, why it was harmful to keep living in that way. And then two, how to do it. I had to practice, and it was awkward.
1: Give us an example of what that looked like with that Zoom call.
2: So our first gathering was, we went to a retreat center. So many of us knew each other, but not everyone. And so we spent, it was seven of us. We spent 2 days together kind of sharing life and I highly recommend, if you want to start a small group, get away together for 2 days if you can, because something about getting away and out of normal life helps you to connect in that way. And the first question was, tell your life story in 20 minutes. So I took everybody into the pressure that I felt at work. Well, that is a very vulnerable thing to share for a lot of reasons for me. One, everybody sees my work. Yeah. I am online. Lots of people follow me. Like, my work is very public. And so in doing that, that was a huge risk. Also, I feared complaining, and why I never shared about it was I feared complaining about something that was so obviously good. Like, God is so good in this. And I've gotten to see people's lives change all over the world. And I'm so blessed to get to do what I do. And so I never say that it's hard, because that just feels bratty. It was all risky, but that I told in that 20 minutes, I decided to tell my work story. Well, about 5 minutes in, because I never share that, because I'm a Navy SEAL and because I just do the job. 5 minutes in, I am screaming at the top of my lungs. I am bawling my eyes out. I am standing up. Like, I have all this pent up anger of just how hard this has been. I didn't know I had that. I knew that I wasn't enjoying work. I knew that I in the same way that I used to, I knew I had some issues with work I wanted to figure out. I didn't know I was angry until I started sharing it. And then I'm so embarrassed. And at the end, what he has everybody do is say, so how does that make you feel to hear Jenny's story? And there were so many sweet comments, but one person said something that hurt me. And then he turns it back to me and says, how does it feel to hear what they think?
1: Who's the he?
2: A counselor. Yes.
1: Is in there
2: Kurt
1: with
2: Thompson.
1: You guys.
2: Yes. He's in there with us. I look back at them and I say, it hurt my feelings that you said that. Now you got to understand everything about this moment is vulnerable. And I don't know everyone in the room super well, but it was a breakthrough because when I said that, they started crying. They spoke to the thing that I feared. And again, it's why I say use your words in the book, because when I said, hey, you responded that way to my story, because basically that person said, I mean, you can imagine what they said. Some of you are thinking it. They said, God isn't trying to punish you. Like, he's giving you this good thing. You
1: know, stop whining.
2: Yeah. They didn't say it quite like that. They weren't that mean, but they said something that made me feel that way.
0: Yeah. Mm-hmm.
2: And so I was able to say, you know what? That was so hard for me to share. And that hurt me that you responded that way. And then that person goes, will you forgive me? And I am so sorry. And you're so right. And what that did was build a culture of trust. Normally, I would have walked away and just been hurt. Instead, I said it because he made me say it.
1: Yeah.
2: But we don't need a counselor to make us say these things. This is not rocket science, y'all. It is just, and that's what I hope the book does, is it just gives you little handles of ways to say things that maybe we're not accustomed to saying, but they're basic. It's just saying what we feel and being candid and then allowing the truth. The truth does rise up. I knew the truth. I knew God wasn't punishing me. I knew the truth. The truth wasn't the problem in my head. It was feelings that I had been stuffing for years that I needed to get out and feel loved and understood and seen.
1: How did it feel after that whole process? What did you feel like even in all the conversations that took place?
2: I have a great story. So those people, those seven people, have in the last year become some of my very dearest friends. Because largely in this group, I have worked through my feelings with work. I was speaking at a very large conference in January, and it was, you know, 65,000 college students at Passion. And it was kind of the culmination of just pressure and things we had worked through and talked through. And I was in a different place at that point. And yet, I think I said to one of them, like, I wish y'all could be there. They all came. They all sat in my section. There's a video of them going nuts when I get up there, like just standing up, screaming their lungs out. What I got by being vulnerable is I got them. Like I got this incredibly committed group of people that they're committed to me, not because of what's right in my life. They're committed to me because of what is broken and I'm trusting God with, right? The reward is so big, and the reward is so good if we do this, but it is brave and it is scary and it is messy.
1: But there's something beautiful about they know you. Mm-hmm. They know the good. They know the ugly. They know what you struggle with. I think that's the perfect picture. And they're cheering for you.
2: Yeah.
1: And that's what we need. We need to find someone that sees us for who we really are, and they're continuing to cheer for us.
2: My friend Kurt Thompson, I'll quote him again, and he's in the book a lot too. He says that the main thing we want to know is that someone's not going to leave the room.
1: Yes.
2: That we're all just looking for friends that don't leave the room. Mm. And I think that's what they did, was they stayed. They stayed in my mess. They stayed with my anger toward God even, which wasn't my prettiest moment.
1: And we don't all share that, especially in ministry.
2: Right. And where they weren't perfect, they apologized and they asked for forgiveness. And we felt safer because of that, right? I mean, I think after that, I was the second person to share. After that, everybody said, I feel so safe now that I know I can say, hey, that hurt me, or that didn't go well. And I think that's the sadness in relationships right now, is we're all kind of bumping up against each other. And when we get hurt, we just go find somebody else and we quit. And the reality is we're supposed to need each other and stay for a long time.
1: I love your quote in the book, vulnerability is the soil for intimacy. And what waters intimacy is tears. And you've experienced
2: this. Yes. Oh, I've experienced it. It's worth it.
0: Great having Jenny Allen back on the show with us. And again, her book is called Find Your People, Building Deep Community in a Lonely World.
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8: When Abraham Lincoln was elected president in 1860, America stood on the edge of collapse. Over the next 4 years, the Civil War claimed more than 700,000 lives and tested whether our republic could endure. As the war drew to a close, Lincoln looked beyond victory. He looked toward healing. In his second inaugural address, he challenged the nation, "Let us strive on to bind up the nation's wounds, to achieve and cherish a just and lasting peace." Lincoln understood that preserving the greatest experiment in self-government required more than winning a war. It required the character to restore what had been broken. More than 160 years later, America still faces division. The question is not whether we'll disagree. The question is whether we still have the wisdom and the character to heal together.
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14: With SRN News, I'm Jason Walker. It will be a much different setting for a pair of Supreme Court justices as they testify next week before Congress. Bernie Bennett reports.
15: Justices Amy Coney Barrett and Elena Kagan will testify before the House Appropriations Committee July 14th about the budget for the Supreme Court. Barrett is considered part of the conservative wing of the court. Kagan is considered part of the court's liberal wing. While the hearing concerns the court's budget, House committee hearings have been known to go off topic. A high court heard and decided high-profile cases this session on immigration, presidential power, and the federal bureaucracy. So committee members might use some of their allotted time to ask about those rulings. Bernie Bennett in Washington.
14: Well, Graham Plattner dropping out of the Senate race in Maine. He is accused of sexual assault by a former girlfriend. He denies that allegation, but faced a lot of pressure to step down. This is SRN News.
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3: Your 100.7, the Word AccuWeather forecast. Today, expect a mix of clouds and sun with a chance of a thunderstorm in the afternoon. Gusty winds and small hail may be present with any downpour. The high will reach 85. Tonight, there could be a thunderstorm in some areas during the evening, but otherwise it will be mainly clear with a low of 56. Tomorrow will be partly sunny with a chance of a thunderstorm in the afternoon and a high of 80. Looking ahead to Saturday, anticipate partly sunny skies with a few showers and a thunderstorm possible in the afternoon. The high temperature will be 90. I'm AccuWeather meteorologist Joe Lundberg for 100.7 The Word.
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0: You're tuning in to Simple Truth, a daily Bible study with Pastor Eric Cartier, Rocky Mountain Calvary. Let's join Pastor Eric as he concludes his teaching in Exodus chapter 20, verses 1 through 11.
1: That you're my God and that will never change.
2: And with an idol, you're not accountable to that idol. You might think that you are, but this idol can't think, it can't speak, it can't correct, it can't rebuke. It's not the one true living God. So it's easy for us to say, I'd rather have a God that I can control, an idol that I can control, instead of having to submit myself to God's control. And God says, don't make this idol of any of creation, right? There's this temptation to make an idol of the heavens or idol of something that's on earth or in the water. Sometimes it might be a tree or who knows. It's things that we carve with our own hands. I think the greatest source of idolatry today is a focus on self. It's a focus on self. We find a way to worship ourselves, and the enemy would love for us to do so. And it's really our demise, right? We have all of these things, all of these tools where we can just create things to our own likeness. You probably know that you can now have an AI ChatGPT generated boyfriend or girlfriend, right? Now, what happens when you do that? You set this boyfriend or girlfriend to all of your preferences, right? It's like all the things that you want in someone that you're dating, you create this ChatGPT profile that's always going to study you and the responses that you get and tailor make it for yourself. You'll never find a spouse like that, right? You can also have an AI-generated friend called Replika, right? So you can generate your own AI friends. Well, in friendship, you have to serve others. That's a key part of friendship, but not with Replika, right? This AI-generated friend is always going to serve you. And it's a scary world. There's a woman in Japan a month ago that she married her AI-generated boyfriend. You can go check it out. There's videos of her having a full-on ceremony where she's in a wedding dress and she's got her phone of her AI boyfriend. You want to know his name? His name's Claus. That's the name of the boyfriend, right? But what is that? What is all of that? It's an expression of self. We get lost in our phones. The amount of time that we spend in our phones. And what's so attractive about our phones is we just get to go after all of our interests, right? I'm interested in this. I'm interested in that. And it becomes our own little selfish world where we don't have to care about others. It takes a lot of different forms, but I think idolatry in the core is saying, I want to worship myself instead of worshiping the Lord. But choose your God carefully because you will become like what you worship. Hear this. This is Psalms 115. It says, but our God is in heaven. He does what he pleases. Isn't that true? God does what he pleases. We don't control God. Their idols are silver and gold, the work of men's hands. They have mouths, but they do not speak. Ears they have, but they do not see. They have ears, but they do not hear. Noses they have, but they do not smell. They have hands, but they do not handle. Feet they have, but they do not walk. Nor do they mutter through their throat. Those who make them are like them, so is everyone who trusts in them. The psalmist is saying, basically, that these idols are idiots. I don't know if you caught that or not. They can't see, they can't speak, they can't think, they can't hear, they can't do anything to actually save you. But when you worship them, you become like them. Whatever you worship is what you will become like. And that's why God in his love says, hey, worship me. Put me at the first and foremost of your life. And that's why the enemy is always trying to get our flesh to worship something other than the Lord, because you're going to become like what you worship. The motivation of God in these first two commands, you shall not bow down to them nor serve them, for I am the Lord your God, am jealous God. You shall not bow down to these idols. You shall serve these idols. You think of bowing down as adoration and surrender. You think of serve as submission to take orders from. Don't do this with these idols. And God says, I'm your God and I am a jealous God. Now, please hear this. God's not jealous of you. It's not that we have some traits that God's like, man, I really wish I was like those guys, right? He's jealous for us. What do I mean by that? It's that heart of love where he's saying, I love you and I care for you and I want to be the first and foremost in your life. And in a godly sense, husbands and wives, you should be jealous for each other. It's a righteous expectation for you to be committed to each other and be the one and only in each other's life. In the same way, God's saying, look, I'm jealous for you. And that shows God's heart of love, that he desires that kind of relationship with us. One thing I've discovered is God has a way of dealing with my idols. Have you discovered that? Like, God's not going to settle for second place. If we put God in second place, he's going to be patient. He's going to be long-suffering with us. But he's going to knock down that idol because he loves and cares for us. And the children of Israel would go through this pattern where they would get their eyes off the Lord. And they would start to worship the idols of the nations around them. And God would then turn them over to consequences. It's the pattern of the book of Judges. And when the consequences got bad enough, then they would cry out to the Lord, put God in his proper place. But then over time, they would drift into idolatry as well. It's not God's anger. It's his love that he pursues us. He pursues our hearts. Visiting the iniquity of the fathers upon the children of the third and fourth generations of those who hate me, but showing mercy to thousands to those who love me and keep my commands. This is one of the most misunderstood verses in the Bible. A question that I get a lot, something that I hear a lot, that seems to be a resurgence of this here recently, but it's not new, is this idea of generational curses. And you have believers that feel like I'm under some curse of God because of the sin of my great-grandparents, my great-great-grandmother that I never met. And they will quote a portion of this verse that God's visiting the iniquity upon the third and fourth generation. But who is that for? Who's that to? I've never heard someone actually accurately quote it. It's to those that hate God, right? Do you hate God? I hope not. If you do, repent and get saved tonight, right? This visiting of sins upon the third and fourth generation is someone that hates the Lord. If you've trusted the gospel, if you've believed Christ as your Savior, you don't hate God, and you're a new creation in Christ Jesus. It's giving too much weight to sin. You're not getting cursed of your great-grandmother's sin because you're in Christ Jesus. And I hear believers, you know, going, well, my great-great-grandfather was a Freemason and I never met him, but I just found out and now I've got to go do some prayer to break that curse. It's like, bro, you're not under any curse. You're in Christ Jesus. You're new in Christ Jesus. And all of that is completely broken in your life. And I'm so thankful for that, right? God's not punishing us for prior generations of sins because of our position in Christ. What does this verse say to those that love God? That he is showing mercy to thousands of generations, right? So you've trusted Christ as your Savior and you love him. And by God's grace, God's blessing you and blessing your family. And he wants to pour out that love into future generations. In Ezekiel 18, this is worth writing down and studying it for yourself. God really clearly defines this thought about us being punished for prior generational sins. This is Ezekiel 18. It says, the word of the Lord came to me saying, what do you mean when you use this proverb concerning the land of Israel saying, the fathers have eaten sour grapes and the children's teeth are set on edge. So the fathers messed up. And so now the kids' teeth are set on edge. You're getting punished for your parents' sins. As I live, says the Lord your God, you shall no longer use this proverb in Israel. God didn't like the proverb. He's saying, I don't want to hear this proverb anymore. It says, behold, all souls are mine. The soul of the father, as well as the soul of the son, is mine. The soul who sins shall die. But if a man is just and does what is lawful and right. Did you catch that? You're punished for your own stinking sin. You're not punished for your mom's sin. You're not punished for your dad's sin or your brother's sin or your sister's sin. And that's the biblical truth. And the reality of it is we all have enough of our own sin to be punished for. And that's why we need the grace of Jesus Christ. That's why we need Jesus to die for our sins. So please, if you think that as a believer, you're under some generational curse, please examine it by the scriptures. And when you're talking to a friend that feels like they're under some generational curse, just ask them if they're in Christ. And if they say, yes, I'm in Christ, then assure them they're not under some generational curse from prior years. Yes and amen?
3: Amen.
2: Yeah. You can focus on a lot of things on those verses, but focus on the mercy that God promises to those who love him. Verse 7, you shall not take the name of the Lord your God in vain, for the Lord will not hold him guiltless who takes his name in vain. What does this mean to take God's name in vain? Now, there's one aspect to this, and I think it's only a small portion of it, and it's the aspect of you say God's name, but you're actually not speaking to God or speaking about God. You're using God's name flippantly or even using God's name like a cuss word. Yes, that's taking the names of God in vain, but that's just scratching the surface of this. The idea of this is to bear the name of the Lord, to take the name of the Lord. In the old covenant with the children of Israel, as they entered into this old covenant, God put his name upon them. They were the Israelites. They were God's people. They bore the name of God. They were set apart from these other nations. So to take the name of the Lord in vain is to embrace God in word only. I'm just going to say in word that I'm an Israelite, that I'm the child of God, but not to embrace it in their character or their actions. And the Christian life is not one of perfection. We're always going to fall short. But God is desiring that our relationship with him goes further than just in name only. So how could we possibly take God's name in vain? Well, we could come in tonight and we could worship, we could take communion and express love to the Lord with our words, and then go home and engage in gross sin and rebellion. That's taking God's name in vain, right? That's just word only. That's just giving God lip service and God saying, hey, where's your worship beyond the sanctuary? Well, what's really going on in your heart and in your life? I read an article this week that there is Sinclair that supplies gas to a lot of the gas stations in Colorado. Feel for this delivery person. They accidentally put diesel in unleaded tanks. And so there's customers all over the state that were thinking they were getting unleaded, but instead they got diesel. One of the gas stations was Costco at Barnes and Powers, right? And so that's bearing a name in vain, right? They're saying, look, this is unleaded gasoline, but it's actually diesel, right? And for us, we're Christians, which means we're Christ followers. We bear the name of Christ, and we want that to go deeper than just in word only. In Isaiah 1, the nation of Israel was so far from God, is they were going through all of the normal expressions of worship, but they were living in rebellion to the Lord. So they would come to church, if you would. They'd have

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1: Set apart. I want your name to be hallowed and respected. The fourth command is the Sabbath. Remember the Sabbath day to keep it holy. Interesting that God says, I want you to remember the Sabbath. Now, think about this. These first four commands are in relationship to God, our relationship with God. One of the ways we stay in close relationship with God is to rest. I wouldn't have put that one on my list, right? But if we get too busy, we lose sight of our relationship with the Lord. So God says to the children of Israel, I want you to remember the Sabbath and keep it holy. Remember when God gave manna to the children of Israel from heaven? Every day they were to go to gather this bread from heaven, except on the Sabbath day. That was to be a day of rest. So early on in Israel's journey with God, God has built in this rhythm of rest. If you're going to rest, you're going to have to plan for it. It's similar to Valentine's Day's coming up. Can't believe it, but it's right around the corner. If my wife and I are going to go do something for Valentine's Day, we got to get it on the calendar. I got to remember it, right? We will not rest if we are not intentional about it and saying, okay, this is going to be the day that we rest. Keep it holy. That holy is keep it set apart. 6 days you labor and do all of your work. So what is your work that God's given to you to provide for your needs? Don't do it 7 days a week. Do it six. Do it five maybe. Don't do it seven. It's not that on the Sabbath day you can't go for a hike or go for a walk in your neighborhood or go ride your bike, do something active with your body. But it's that normal work that you do, you need to stop it. You need to set it aside. How does this tie into idolatry? A lot of times it's stuff that it's our idols. Well, I got to work all the time because I need more money. Well, why do I need more money? Because I need more stuff. I got to pay for all my stuff. And God's like, no, I want your worship. I want relationship with you. You can actually do with less stuff. And it tests us in that area of materialism to say, can I trust the Lord? Can I trust that God can provide through 6 days of work? There's a lot of research that's done by unbelievers that point out you're actually more effective in your work if you rest 1 day a week. If you do it 7 days a week, you're going to burn yourself out. High-end athletes find that they perform better if they will rest 1 day a week. And it's one of the hardest things for athletes to do. It's some of the hardest things for people to do in their work and their professions. But notice, this is a command from God. This is not a suggestion from the Lord. But the seventh day is the Sabbath of the Lord your God, in that you shall do no work. You, nor your son, nor your daughter, nor your male servant, nor your female servant, nor your cattle, nor your stranger who is with you in your gates. This is a whole household rest. This would be completely foreign in most households. Servants, slaves wouldn't get rest. But inside of a Jewish home, they're to get rest. Everyone's to rest. Even the beasts are to rest. We have a Newfoundland as a dog, if you're familiar with them. They're a large breed dog. She rests every day. She does no work, right? But these are animals that are working. They get that rest, that seventh day of rest. If you're a parent, please hear this. Our kids need rest as well. God didn't design them to go 7 days a week. We're believing a lie that kids must be busy. For kids to be busy, they're then doing well. But if they're not busy, then they're not doing well. Don't put your kid in sports 7 days a week. That's not God's design. Like, they need rest as well. Kids are also burning out as well. It's good for kids to be at home, right? If sports are so great, then let's just look at our pro athletes for role models for our society. Is it working? There's nothing wrong with sports. But last time I checked, sports is not the Messiah. It's not Jesus Christ, right? We've got generations of

0: kids now, 2-3 generations of kids that are busy out of their minds doing sports and they're not doing well. Maybe talk with your kids and say, you know what, we're going to do this in moderation and you're actually going to be home some and you're going to have some rest. I remember on my 8th grade comments from my teacher on my report card that went back to my parents. It says, Eric needs to care less about basketball and more about his studies. And that was absolutely true, right? And guess what? I'm not playing basketball today for a living. Surprise, surprise, right? So it's this idea of rest. And in this new covenant, we have freedom to choose the day that God wants us to rest. It doesn't have to be on Saturday. And again, this is not how we earn or deserve our salvation, but it's wise. And the example is the Lord in verse 11. For in 6 days, the Lord made the heavens and the earth, the sea and all that's in them, and rested the seventh day. Therefore, the Lord blessed the Sabbath day and hallowed it. So a way that we hallowed God's name, a way that we don't take God's name in vain, is to actually rest. Why did God rest on the seventh day? He was so tired. No, he wasn't tired. He created everything in 6 days. He rested as an example for us. And if God rested the seventh day, then how much more so should we rest as well? The beautiful thing about the Sabbath is it points to Christ. Jesus is the fulfillment of the Sabbath. He is our rest. And as believers in the new covenant, we're able to rest in the gospel that he has paid the price for our sins. Entering into that relationship with him and that seventh day or whatever day you choose to be able to rest is a reflection of that Christ has fulfilled the law for us. It's a side note, but it's worth noting in verse 11, it sure sounds like God created things in 6 days, doesn't it? If you're a fourth grader and you read verse 11, do you think that God created the world in 6 days? Yes, right? There's something called theistic evolution, this idea that God created the world through evolution. It's not biblical. And that there were millions and millions and millions of years in between the days of creation. But this word day is a 24-hour period throughout the Old Testament in Hebrew. And as you read it clearly, God says he made it in 6 days and then he rested on the seventh day. If you're thinking each day was millions and millions of years, then did God rest for millions and millions of years on the seventh day? No, he rested for a 24-hour period. Seek the Lord on what God has for you in this area of rest. Can you keep the pace up that you're going for another year, for another 2 years? It's still pretty new in this calendar year 2026. And if you're like, man, I just can't keep this pace up. Say, okay, Lord, how can I embrace rest? How can I embrace Sabbath? And I would make a decision this weekend, right? It's kind of, okay, what's the day of rest going to be where I'm going to seek the Lord and trust in him? There's a lot of things that came out of COVID that I think were good in the life of our church. One is that the church is closed one day a week. On Mondays, the church office is closed, the buildings is closed, and the idea is for the church staff to rest. And for all of the years prior to that, the church was open 7 days a week, and everybody had days off, but somebody was always working to keep the church building open. And with staff working, then other staff would need to work at times because there was stuff going on. And so Monday, the church building's closed, and now it's been almost 6 years that the church building has been closed on Mondays, and it's been okay. Right? God's provided. It turns out we didn't have to do ministry 7 days a week, that God's on the throne. Crazy thought, right? So not an easy one. It's not easy for me. I'm sure it's not easy for you as well.
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12: With SRN News, I'm Jason Walker. Authorities in southern China say 39 people have been killed in flooding from Tropical Storm Maysak. Most of the deaths related to a breach of a dam. 130,000 people in the region have been evacuated. U.S. military says it has ended its latest round of airstrikes on Iran after hitting some 90 targets earlier Thursday. That includes Iran's nuclear power plant complex. More action, though, is expected by the United States later in the day. Shares mostly lower in Asia. Oil prices jumped as the war escalated in the Middle East, with Iran and the U.S. launching new attacks. U.S. futures edged higher. And prosecutors in Utah played a video clip that provided a rare glimpse of Tyler Robinson, the defendant in the Charlie Kirk case. This is SRN News.
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14: Your 100.7, the Word AccuWeather forecast. Today, expect a mix of clouds and sun with a chance of a thunderstorm in the afternoon. Gusty winds and small hail may be present with any downpour. The high will reach 85. Tonight, there could be a thunderstorm in some areas during the evening, but otherwise it will be mainly clear with a low of 56. Tomorrow will be partly sunny with a chance of a thunderstorm in the afternoon and a high of 80. Looking ahead to Saturday, anticipate partly sunny skies with a few showers and a thunderstorm possible in the afternoon. The high temperature will be 90. I'm AccuWeather meteorologist Joe Lundberg for 100.7 The Word.
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15: The Word. What in the world is the church? The church is made up of believers everywhere, in every country in the world, in every part of this globe. The church, the body of Christ, is every single believer. It has nothing to do with being a Baptist, a Methodist, or a Presbyterian, or a Catholic, or anything else. The body of Christ is that group of people who have trusted Jesus Christ as their personal Savior and now have become a part of the body of Christ. God is our Heavenly Father, and so God has made it possible for each one of us to belong to His church.
16: For many people, church is synonymous with obligation, ritual, and earning points with God. But is that all there is to it? Today on In Touch, the teaching ministry of Dr. Charles Stanley, we'll hear about the crucial role of the church that Jesus established as we continue our series, Know What You Believe. 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
15: I want to talk about this whole idea of a belief system, and I want to give you a pattern of a belief system. That is, I want to give you a list of things that certainly should be a part of your belief system. That is, what you believe, those things that govern and guide your lifestyle and how you operate. Now, here's what I want you to think about for a moment. And this is why it's so important that you and I understand what we believe. I want you to think for just a moment, not what you do. I want you to think about who you are. Listen to this. Who are you? Here's who you are. As a child of God, listen, as a child of God, you are a person who owns the most precious, valuable thing on the face of this earth, a record of the living revelation of Almighty God, accurate for living in this life and for dying by. You and I have the Trinity, God the Father, God the Son, God the Holy Spirit, who's on our side and who is working in our behalf. We have God the Father we can come to as a child and pray to and who will hear and answer our prayer. We have Jesus Christ, the Son of God, as our Lord and Master and King, one who lives on the inside of us and who will enable us and strengthen us, one who has forgiven us of our sin. We have the Holy Spirit who has indwelt us and sealed us forever as a child of the living God. You and I know that we have been created in the image of Almighty God, that we are fallen creatures. Yes, we are. But we are forgiven, listen, by the salvation that has been purchased at Calvary through the death of Jesus Christ. He says, if I be lifted up, I will draw all men unto me. Whosoever shall call upon the name of the Lord shall be saved. If thou shalt confess with thy mouth, Jesus Christ is Lord, thou shalt be saved. And you remember what Paul says, believe on the Lord Jesus Christ and thou shalt be saved. Everywhere you turn in the Bible, salvation is a result of a personal relationship with Jesus Christ. Salvation's not good works. A person who is saved does good works. Salvation isn't believing something necessarily. Salvation is receiving by faith Jesus Christ, the Son of God, the eternal Son of God, virgin born, conceived of the Spirit, God the Father, God the Son, God the Holy Spirit, believing Jesus Christ as personal Savior. That's what brings about all of our forgiveness. Jesus said, I am the way, the truth, and the life. No man comes to the Father but by me. And my friend, no matter what you believe, no matter how much you try to believe it, how good you try to be, if you reject the Son of God, there's no salvation. If you reject Jesus Christ as your Savior and Lord, when you die, there is absolutely no hope of salvation. There's not a single verse in this book that says that in spite of the fact that you have rejected Jesus Christ, you're going to be saved. No. What he gives us eternal security. Eternal security is the work of God, whereby he guarantees that the gift of salvation, once received, can never be lost. That's what salvation is all about. It isn't something that I get because of my behavior. It isn't something that I can keep because of my behavior. It is a relationship. It is not something I believe. It isn't something I attend. It is not something I belong to. It is a personal relationship with the Son of God as a result of our simple faith in Him. Salvation. Well, the next word I want you to put in your category of belief is this, and that is the church. The church. What in the world is the church? The church is made up of believers everywhere, in every country in the world, in every part of this globe. The church, the body of Christ, is every single believer. It has nothing to do with being a Baptist, a Methodist, or a Presbyterian, or a Catholic, or anything else. The body of Christ is that group of people who have trusted Jesus Christ as their personal Savior and now have become a part of the body of Christ. God is our Heavenly Father. We are His children. The body of believers are to express themselves in love for one another, encouraging each other, uplifting each other, praying for each other, and to helping each other in times of need. That should be the expression that the world sees of us. And that is that we are followers of Jesus Christ, that our conduct is in keeping with the one whom we call as the Lord and the Master of our life. When we think in terms of what is the work of the church, ultimately it is this. The church is not a country club. The church is not just a place for social action. The church is not just a place for social fellowship, though all those things are a part of it. The church is the body of Christ, infilled by the Holy Spirit, enabled by the Holy Spirit, corporately and individually as a person. And what is our responsibility? Our responsibility is to do exactly what Jesus said when he said, "As you go, make disciples of all nations, baptizing them in the name of the Father, the Son, and the Holy Spirit, teaching them to observe all the things that I've commanded you, and lo, I'm with you all the way, even to the end of this age." And therefore, the privilege of being able to be a part of the church is a wonderful privilege that God has given us. And therefore, to be able to assemble together and to pray together and to pray for one another, all of this is extremely important in the eyes of God, because he has given us a mission. The reason God has sown this world down in New Testament churches is because it is his purpose and his goal that the church of the Lord Jesus Christ proclaim the name of Jesus. Our mission is clear. Our work is very clear. We're not to do many things that oftentimes churches get sidetracked to doing. Our primary responsibility, proclaim the gospel, love people, help them to understand what it means to receive Jesus, disciple, grow them up, and that each one of us would multiply our witness and our testimony for Jesus Christ. In the church, for example, there are two ordinances that we practice. Two according to the scripture. There are only two in the Bible. The first one is baptism. What is baptism? Baptism by immersion, which is the scripture way to baptize, not sprinkle, not pour on, but by immersion. Baptism by immersion, because what we have to ask is, what is baptism all about? Baptism is a picture that God has given us of what happens to every single person who is saved, who is forgiven of their sins, and who becomes a child of God. What happens is this. We place our faith in Jesus Christ, and our sins are forgiven, and we are regenerated by the power of the Holy Spirit living on the inside of us. We get a new spirit, we get a new life, and we get a whole new destiny. What do? That means that we have turned from our old life. We are walking in a new direction. So what do? We baptize by immersion because that's what the Bible teaches. Died to our old life, buried in Christ Jesus, risen to walk in newness of life. The unbelieving world has a right to expect something new and different about us because we've died to our old way of life, buried in Christ, and risen to walk in newness of life. Is baptism important? It is absolutely important. Or Jesus would not have said, "As you go, make disciples of all nations, baptizing them." Why? Because he wants every single believer to do what? To simply bear witness and to declare before the world, "I have died to my old way of life. I have been buried in Christ Jesus," which means I placed my life in him. And now I have risen from that old life to walk in newness of life in the fullness and the power and the joy of the Holy Spirit of the living God. And now you can expect my character, my conversation, my conduct to be different because I have a new spirit. I have a new life. I am born again. I am a child of the living God. Therefore, when we think in terms of baptism, baptism is extremely important. When a person says, "Well, I've been saved, but I've not been baptized, but I don't think it's important," then you've not read the scripture. Baptism is absolutely important. Now, listen carefully. Baptism does not save you. Baptism is an expression of your obedience. To refuse to be baptized is to express disobedience. It is an outright denial of the command of God. He says, if we've been saved, we should be baptized. And what we are doing, we're declaring to the world and to the church that we are now a part of the body of Christ. Well, what about the Lord's Supper? Is the Lord's Supper some optional idea? No. You remember what he says in the Gospels? Jesus said it this way. He said, in the breaking of the bread and the drinking of the wine, he says, "This is my body broken for you. This is my blood." It's the blood of a new covenant. That is, from this point on, what happens? And you recall in the crucifixion of Jesus that the veil in the temple was rent from top to bottom. No more sacrifices, no more holy of holies. Why? Because Jesus Christ at that moment, he chose to come into the life of every single one of us who's been saved. And that's why he said, "I am abiding in you and you are abiding in me. I in you, you in me." And if you'll recall that oftentimes Paul would talk about being in Christ and Christ in us. The Christian life is all about Jesus Christ living his life in us. So that when we come to this Lord's table, which we call communion, and we talk about celebrating, what are we celebrating? while it is a time to examine our hearts, primarily, it is a time to celebrate. To celebrate what? To celebrate, listen, his crucifixion for our sin, which has provided for our forgiveness. It is a time to celebrate that forgiveness. It is a time to celebrate, listen, not only that crucifixion, but to celebrate his resurrection and to celebrate the awesome anticipation that you and I have that Jesus Christ is coming again. The Lord's Supper is a time of commemoration. It is a time of celebration. It should be a time of joy and expectation that our Savior who gave his life at Calvary has given us the awesome, unchangeable, irrevocable promise, and that is, I'm coming again to receive you to myself. Where I am, there you may be also. The church has an awesome responsibility to evangelize the world, and because every single one of us is an individual member of the church, we too share in that responsibility to evangelize the world. We have two ordinances, baptism and the Lord's Supper, both of which are absolutely essential. Listen, not to salvation, but to obedience. A person can go to communion. You can be baptized 10 times. It won't get you into heaven. These are symbolical things that indicate the fact that you have a new spirit, a new life. And when you and I come to the Lord's table, we're coming with praise and thanksgiving for what he's done and the blessed assurance that what we have, we can never lose, and that is eternal life. Well, when you think in terms of what ought to be in your belief system, another word I want you to write down is the Christian life. What about the Christian life? What is the Christian life? The Christian life is simply this. It is Christ living in us and Christ expressing his life through us. His what? His character, his conduct, and his conversation. Those of us who are believers are those who have received Jesus Christ as our Savior. The Holy Spirit is indwelling us, and he's the one who's bearing the fruit of good conduct, good character, and good conversation. So that when somebody says, what is a Christian is one who's received the Lord Jesus Christ as personal Savior, and one in whom and through whom Jesus Christ is expressing his very life and very nature. Now, when we think in terms of the Christian life, we think in terms of, we say, well, what does a Christian do? Well, let me put it this way. First of all, the most important thing is this. As a child of God, it is the will and purpose of God as for us who are believers to grow in our relationship with him. Remember that the Christian life is a relationship with Jesus Christ. We're to grow. Listen carefully. We ought to progressively mature in our relationship with Jesus Christ. And that is, he says, for example, grow in the grace and knowledge of our Lord Jesus Christ. How are we to do that? Well, there are several things involved in that, but I want you to understand that it is not enough to be saved and stopped. That is, because this is a relationship, we're to grow in our relationship, growing in our intimacy of him, growing in our understanding of him, growing in our commitment to him, growing in our surrender to him, because when you and I were saved, we were like diamonds in the rough, and some of us were pretty rough. And so, therefore, what does God do? He begins his work of doing what? Maturing us, polishing us, shining us, working in our life. How does he do that? In several ways, one of which, of course, is tribulation, trial, hardship, difficulty, persecution. All of these things are part of the Christian life. You remember what he said to Timothy? He said, listen, if you live godly in Christ Jesus, you can expect the world to persecute you. Therefore, the Christian life is not a life of ease, comfort, and pleasure. It is a life of maturing, of progressively growing in the Christ-likeness. It is not because I'm getting better. It is because the Christ who is within me, the Christ who is within you, is having more and more control of our life, and we're surrendering more and more to him, and the Spirit of God, listen, is filling us, and he is exercising more control of our life. So it isn't that we get better apart from him. It is Christ on the inside of us. Well, when you think about the Christian life and think about growing, what's involved in that growing process? Well, one thing that is certainly important, and that is the Word of God. You will not grow in your Christian life if you neglect this book. Peter says in the first chapter, or second chapter, 1 Peter, he says, as newborn babes desire, what? The sincere milk of the Word. What does he mean by that? Well, he's simply saying this. When you first become a Christian, you're like a babe in Christ. He says, desire the sincere milk of the Word. What does he mean? He means those things that are the easiest to understand. There are some things in the Bible that are much easier to understand than others. And you recall that even Peter said about what Paul wrote. He said, some things that Paul writes are very difficult to understand. Now, that gives me a lot of comfort when I read it. And I think, well, if Peter didn't understand it, then maybe I don't have such a hard time either. So there's some things that are simple to understand. there's some things that are not so simple to understand. Once in a while, I'll meet a new Christian, and I'll say, well, you need to read the Word of God. They say, well, I've been reading it. Haven't been saved but a month, so I've been reading the book of Revelation. Say, wait a minute, that's not where you start. That is not, listen, that's not milk, friend. That's T-bone steak. That is not milk. And so when he says, as newborn babes desire the sincere milk of the Word, as a new Christian, I'm to start with the understanding. And oftentimes what I'll say to somebody who's a new Christian, read the Gospel of John. Because the Gospel of John was written with the purpose that we may believe that Jesus Christ is the Son of God. And oftentimes reading the Gospels, of course, it's narrative, and we begin to understand who Jesus is and how he operated and so forth. So certainly one of the very basic ideas when it comes to Christian growth is learning the Word of God, studying the Word of God, reading it, meditating upon it, thinking about it, absorbing it, watching how God works it in your life, and keeping a diary and seeing how God has kept his promises in your life. You see, as you begin to soak your mind and your heart and your spirit with the Word of God, you know what you're doing? You're driving out things that ought not to be there. Listen, the Word of God is a cleanser. The Bible says, thy word have I hid in my heart that I might not sin against God. The Word is a lamp unto my feet, a light unto my path. And so, certainly, if you're going to progressively move in your relationship to him, studying and reading and meditating upon the Word of God. Secondly is prayer. You'll recall what Paul said to Colossian Christians, he said in that fourth chapter, devote yourself to prayer. Now, devoting yourself to prayer isn't now I lay me down to sleep, pray the Lord my soul to keep. If I should die before I wake, pray the Lord my soul to take. Well, first of all, if you know what eternal security is, you don't even have to pray that prayer anymore because you're already settling your issue where you're going to spend eternity. It may be a good prayer for children, but I wouldn't recommend it for the simple reason what you want them to understand that once they're saved by the grace of God, they don't have to keep praying, Lord, if I should die, please take my soul. He already has your soul. Prayer is the way to develop your relationship, talking with him, listening to him, allowing God to speak to your heart. When you mix the Word and you mix prayer, and that is a discipline in your life, you are going to begin to grow in your Christian experience. But growing in the Christian life is not only reading the Bible and praying, but you know what it is? It's also sharing with other people what God has done in your life. There's something about telling and sharing of the people what Christ is doing in your life. What does it do? First of all, it's like more affirmation, more confirmation. You get stronger and more confident in what you believe and what you're saying. God begins to work in your life, and here's what you'll discover. You'll discover that one of the best ways for you to learn the Word of God is to share what you do know with someone else, because they're going to ask you questions you don't know that sends you back to the Word of God so you'll know what you do know the next time you share with them. And so sharing your faith is certainly a part of the Christian life. Not only that, but serving the Lord. Listen to what he says. He says in Ephesians chapter 2, for by grace ye are saved through faith, that not of yourselves, it's the gift of God, not of works, lest any man should boast. Then he says, we are his workmanship. God's the one who's made us as we are. We are his workmanship, created in Christ Jesus for good works, which God preordained, foreordained that you and I should walk in them. If I'm going to grow and mature in my Christian life, reading the Bible and prayer and serving the Lord is a very important part of that. Because as I learn to give myself away to others, what am I doing? I'm following the pattern of Jesus. What did he say? He said, I didn't come to be served, but I came to serve. If I am going to grow in my Christian life, I am certainly going to have to be willing to serve the Lord. There are many facets of the Christian life, but remember this. It is the Spirit of God who is producing the fruit. Remember Jesus said, I'm abiding in you and you're abiding in me. Sitting at the Father's right hand, who's sitting in your heart and mind? Who's sitting in your heart and mind is the person of the Holy Spirit doing what? He is willing, ready, and able. Listen, has the power to express the nature of Jesus in your life and my life through every circumstance. He's the one who helps us endure. He's the one who enables us to tenaciously hold on to the will of God when everything around us is shaking loose. He's the one who gives us the faith. He's the one who's establishing us. He's the one who's giving us that sense of confidence and absolutely unshakable security that no matter what happens, God is on our side. The Christian life is a wonderful adventure. The Christian life is a journey with the person of Jesus. It is the most fantastic adventure that a person could ever undertake in this life because it is walking hand in hand in, heart with and heart with. And here's something else. It is a walk that will never cease. Jesus Christ, listen to what he said. He said, I will never leave you nor forsake you. And Jesus never told a lie. Whatever he promises, all of heaven will back up every single promise that he made. Very important you and I understand what the Christian life is all about. Christ living his life in and through us in order to bring glory to God, honor to God by the life that we live.
16: 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Being criticized can hurt. Receiving praise can be awkward. Learn how to handle both in today's moment with Charles Stanley. That's coming up.
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16: 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Is it criticism or critique? Encouragement or flattery? Either way, how should a believer respond? Here's a moment with Charles Stanley.
15: If they're coming across very loving and kind, that's one thing. But you can sort of discern when a person is critical. They've got something deep down inside. So I would say the tone of their voice, number one. Number two, watch their eye contact. And third, their body language. And ask yourself the question now, exactly what are they saying to me? Is this a word of criticism? Is this genuine affirmation? Or are they flattering me? Do they want something in return? And the Spirit of God will show you and help you understand what's really going on here between you and that other person. If I'm willing to receive your criticism or your praise, and I understand how to do that, especially criticism, then it's easy for me to receive that same kind of criticism from God, realizing that he doesn't condemn us, but he corrects us. But if I can take it from you whom I can see, mm-hmm. I can take it easy from him whom I cannot see. And so it does strengthen us, because what happens is, as I respond correctly to someone, it strengthens my sense of courage that I can take it, my perseverance to keep moving. It helps me to be able to discern the difference between my actions and my personhood, so that if somebody attacks my personhood, I can think, well, God doesn't attack my personhood. He corrects my mistakes. So I think in the volley that goes back and forth between people, when we respond to each other correctly, I think God affirms that. He says it's a badge of courage.
16: Visit our website, intouch.org, for help responding to life with firm faith in Jesus Christ. 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
12: Nominations opening now in a Labour Party election to replace Keir Starmer as Britain's Prime Minister. Andy Burnham is expected to be the solo candidate. President Trump says the United States will allow Ukraine to manufacture Patriot air defense systems. The decision marks a significant shift, as Washington had previously resisted the move. And before leaving Turkey, the president also had high praise for other NATO members. SRN News.
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14: Your 100.7, the Word AccuWeather forecast. Today, expect a mix of clouds and sun with a chance of a thunderstorm in the afternoon. Gusty winds and small hail may be present with any downpour. The high will reach 85. Tonight, there could be a thunderstorm in some areas during the evening, but otherwise it will be mainly clear with a low of 56. Tomorrow will be partly sunny with a chance of a thunderstorm in the afternoon and a high of 80. Looking ahead to Saturday, anticipate partly sunny skies with a few showers and a thunderstorm possible in the afternoon. The high temperature will be 90. I'm AccuWeather meteorologist Joe Lundberg for 100.7 The Word.
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0: When we're in the wilderness of life, it's easy to take for granted the small, simple ways in which God sustains us. Today on Turning Point, Dr. David Jeremiah encourages us not to let that happen. Listen as he returns to the book of Exodus and the story of God's provision for his people as they wandered in the desert. Here's David with the conclusion of his message, How to Get Through the Wilderness.
1: You know, it's an interesting thing as you study the Bible. It appears as if the people of God were closer to God in the wilderness than they were after they got out. As soon as they got relief, as soon as they got free, it wasn't long before they went back to the condition that caused them to be in the wilderness in the first place. It's often true that when we go through tough times, that's when we're the closest to the Lord. We realize how desperately we need Him. We look around for other resources that can help, and there's nothing in comparison to what the Lord can do. So don't always curse the darkness. Sometimes in the midst of the darkness, you learn some great truths. I am a living testimony to that fact. Today, we'll finish up what we started yesterday as we talk about how to get through the wilderness. And you know, the wilderness is a pretty good illustration of what life is like sometimes. If you've ever been in the desert, I haven't been there often, I've been there some, there's kind of a desolate thing about the desert. You look around, there's no water, there's no trees, there's no vegetation, there's nothing but emptiness and sameness. And life can become like that. We need to know that God is with us when that happens. On Friday, we're going to talk about a passage of Scripture that I often write in Bibles when I sign Bibles. The text is Psalm 37, Trusting God in Times of Trouble. That's on Friday. But today, Exodus chapter 16 and part 2 of How to Get Through the Wilderness.
2: So they're in the wilderness, and they don't know what to do. And what we're going to learn by way of a parable is that what God did for them is what God wants to do for us. And that when you're in a wilderness experience like we are as a country and like some of you are personally, there are certain things that God does. There are certain ways that God functions. It's good to know how to make it through the wilderness. How many of you here can give a witness today to say that in my life, both before and after as a Christian, I've had a few little wilderness experiences? Anybody beside me been in the wilderness before? What do you do when you're in the wilderness? I want to give you some principles right from this portion of God's Word. Number one, the help you need in the wilderness is not available from man. Isn't that true? What in the world could these people do who were in the wilderness? They didn't have anything to eat. Not too much food grows in the wilderness. Not any stores out there. There was no way for them to find the answer apart from an intervention from God. And the Scripture says this is what happened. Verse 4, the Lord said to Moses, Behold, I will rain bread from heaven for you, and the people shall go out and gather a certain quota every day, that I may test them whether they will walk in my law or not. And it shall be on the sixth day that they shall prepare what they bring in, and it shall be twice as much as they gather daily. And Moses and Aaron said to all the children of Israel, At evening you shall know that the Lord has brought you up out of the land of Egypt, and in the morning you shall see the glory of the Lord, for he hears your complaints against the Lord, but what are we that you should complain against us? Also Moses said, This shall be seen when the Lord gives you meat to eat in the evening, and in the morning bread to the full, for the Lord hears your complaints which you make against him, and what are we? Your complaints are not against us, but against the Lord. And Moses spoke to Aaron and said, Say to all the congregation of the children of Israel, Come near before the Lord, for he has heard your complaints. Now this is the story. There wasn't food available from any other source. Their problem was unanswerable as far as man goes. It took a divine intervention. It took God doing something that only God could do, for which only God could get the credit, for them to survive. Could I just stop for a moment before we go on and interpret this passage to tell you that that's really where we are right now as a people, isn't it? I hear all of the stories about what we need to do to right the course of our nation. But every time I hear the supposed formulas, I see the emptiness in all of them. There is really no hope that this country can ever avoid disaster in the direction we're headed unless there is a divine intervention, unless God's people begin to turn back to Him as the only source of help, unless there is what we used to call a revival in America. The only potential answer for our problem lies in some kind of a spiritual movement throughout this land that would turn us back to God. Not in a superficial way, but in a very deep and abiding and life-changing manner. Everybody's got their ideas how to get through the wilderness. But I'm going to tell you something. The answer that we need for getting through the wilderness is not available from man. It's got to be something that comes from God. What did God do? He did a miracle. There were 2 million people wandering around out there. 600,000 men were told in Numbers 1, 45 and 46. And God, according to the scripture, made sure that every one of them had what they needed every day. I read a commentary that says the manna came from above, but it didn't really come from God. It grew on trees and then fell on the ground. Yes, in the winter and in the summer, in every single part of the wilderness, there was a tree by everybody. And it fed 2 million souls for 40 years, and there never was a bad year. You know what? It takes more faith to believe the interpretation than it does just to believe God's word, doesn't it? Amen? It wasn't growing on trees. The Bible says it came from God. He rained it down after the dew was gone. The manna was on the ground. And now listen to me. Let me see if I can make this real for you. 2 million people. And the scripture says that an omer was to be gathered for every one of those 2 million people every day. An omer of that bread is equal to about 6 pints, I am told. So 2 million times 6 pints equals 12 million pints per day. Now, how much is 12 million pints of manna? Most of us don't have any way to measure that in our finite minds. Let me give you an illustration. Listen up. It would take 10 trains having 30 cars and each car carrying 15 tons for one single day supply to make sure everybody got what they needed to eat. It grew on trees. Over 1 million tons of manna were gathered annually by the Israelites during that 40-year sojourn. Where'd it come from? Let me hear you say this with me out loud. It's good for us to say this out loud. Let's say out loud, God did it. God did it. Amen. That's how it happened. The answer wasn't available from man. The second thing you learn about how to negotiate your way through the wilderness is that the help you need in the wilderness is not attainable without your cooperation. Now, it is true that God did it. And it is true that what we need from God is a divine intervention in our wilderness experience. But it is also true that God wants us to be involved in the process. God delivered the manna to the ground, but the people who were in the family of God had to make a choice, either to stoop down and pick it up and eat it or walk on it. You couldn't get nourishment from manna on the ground. You had to take it and eat it so that its worth could value your soul, your body. And so it is with what God wants to do in the life of this people and in our life. God is wanting to do a miracle in your life, but He does not come uninvited. He will not force His way upon you. There was not one single Israelite who was forced to eat the manna. They voluntarily, willingly went out and collected it, and they made the application of God's miracle to their own life. I cannot help but wonder if God did intervene in our culture, if we are so insensitive to God, if we would really even see what was going on. Would we see God at work if He were at work? Would we understand that He had intervened, that a miracle was happening, so we could do the part we need to do? Tell you for sure, that when you walk through the wilderness, the help you need is not available from man, but it is not attainable without your cooperation. In fact, they had to cooperate in a very specific way, didn't they? Verse 4 says that every day they had to go out and gather their food. And the interesting thing is, some of them didn't listen carefully when Moses explained this. Moses said, you have to go get what you need for the day, then you have to use what you have for that day, and it can't be carried over into the next day. And if you look down at verse 19, you'll see what happened. And Moses said, let no one leave any of this manna until morning. Notwithstanding, they did not heed Moses, and some of them left part of it until the morning, and it bred worms, and it stank. Boy, the Bible is specific, isn't it? And Moses was angry with them. So they gathered it every morning, every man according to his need, and when the sun became hot, it melted. And the interesting thing is, now watch this, you want to know how miraculous was God's intervention? The Old Testament Sabbath laws were still in place. And so every Friday they would go out and they would collect enough manna for Friday and enough manna for Saturday. And though every other day any manna that was kept over for 24 hours went sour, on that particular day the extra manna that was gathered for Saturday for the Sabbath was kept intact in all of its nourishment value. And then on Sunday they started the day by day gathering again. God did it. Say it again. God did it. I'd need to stop just long enough to tell you that whatever you think the meaning of the manna is, and I'm going to tell you what it means in just a minute, one of the applications is certainly to our own spiritual life, isn't it? I think maybe what God would have me to say to you here right now is that if you think you can come to church on Sunday and get all the manna you need for the week and live off of it from Sunday to Sunday, which some of you do, you're going to have some stinking manna about Wednesday. I'm not being facetious when I say that. What happens to people who just gorge themselves with information and fill up their notebooks and get all the stuff they need to know about who God is and what He does, but then they don't use any of it? You see, the interesting thing about this story is everything they gathered in the morning, they had to eat during the day. Whatever they took, they had to take in. In essence, what the principle is this: we're not only to gather from God in the morning, but we're to apply it throughout the day and come back the next day for fresh manna to keep us going. God doesn't operate a reservoir. God's into relationships. And He wants this to be a daily thing where we walk with Him. And that leads me to the third principle, which is that the help you need in the wilderness doesn't come in large doses. Only comes in bite sizes, daily accomplishment. That's true in your relationship with the Lord. You can't live in your relationship with the Lord month to month. You can't live in your relationship with the Lord week to week. It's hour by hour. It's moment by moment. It's daily. We have to understand that when we are walking through the wilderness, we gather in the morning and we eat throughout the day, and we're back at the same place the next morning together again. Ralph Cushman wrote a poem that someone gave me the first year I was in the ministry, and it's in one of my first old preaching Bibles, attached to the inside cover. It says this: I met God in the morning when my day was at its best, and His presence came like sunshine with a glory in my breast. All day long His presence lingered, all day long He stayed with me, and we sailed in perfect calmness on a very troubled sea. Other ships were blown and battered. Other ships were sore distressed. But the winds that seemed to drive them brought both peace and rest. Then I thought of other mornings when keen remorse of mind, when I too had loosed the moorings with the presence left behind. So I think I know the secret learned from many a troubled way. You must seek Him in the morning if you want Him through the day. You got to gather your manna every morning. There's a fourth principle that I think is important that's not necessarily here in the 16th chapter of Exodus, but it is in the 11th chapter of Numbers. So take your Bibles and hold your place in Exodus 16 and turn over to Numbers.

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1: They were from other parts of the world, and they had kind of attached themselves to this traveling band of Israelites. And wherever you read about the mixed multitudes, you read about trouble. And in the 11th chapter of the book of Numbers, there's a very interesting sidelight to all of this, beginning at verse 4. Now watch this. Now the mixed multitude who were among the people of Israel yielded to intense craving, so the children of Israel also wept again and said, "Who will give us meat to eat? We remember the fish which we ate freely in Egypt, and the cucumbers and the melons and the leeks and the onions and the garlic, but now our whole being is dried up and there is nothing at all except this manna before our eyes." Now the manna was like coriander seed, and its color like the color of delium. And the people went about and gathered it and ground it on millstones or beat it in the mortar and cooked it in pans and made cakes of it. And its taste was like the taste of pastry prepared with oil. Now, I don't know a lot about this manna, but I do know this. And let me explain this to you. You know what the word manna means? The word manna is the Hebrew word. This is true. The Hebrew word for what is it? That is the truth. How many of you have had any manna lately? Let me see your hands. Oh, no, boy, you better not raise your hand, mister. She's watching you. But I just thought of this. When you don't know what it is and you're not really sure you want to know, you can give God gratitude for the manna that you have that day, because it's what is it, right? But this what is it that God gave them to eat every morning, according to Exodus chapter 16 and verse 31, when it was taken as God gave it, it tasted like honey in the mouth. But the mixed multitude weren't willing to take God at his word. And so they took what God gave in all of its purity and its simplicity. And the scripture says they beat it and they cooked it and they fried it and they made cakes out of it. And when they got done messing around with what God had given them, it tasted like a piece of crust with oil poured on top of it. Boy, it doesn't take long to figure out what that's all about, does it? Can you grieve with me over what religion has done to the simplicity of Christ? It's no wonder people don't want religion. They've taken the Christ who was given to us in the beautiful, simple, honey-to-the-taste form, and they have so mutilated who Christ is that no wonder he doesn't taste good to the average churchgoer. But I want to tell you something. When you get back to who he really is and you do what God tells you to do and you follow his plan, taste and see that the Lord is good. You know, today the media has painted all of us into the fundamentalist crazy corner. And let one of us stand up and speak about who God is and how we're committed to him and how we want to follow him. And all they want to do is paint us over here in this corner. They don't understand. When we had Oliver North here, I may have told some of you that we were afraid that we might have news people here who would interrupt our service. And we really prayed that God wouldn't let that happen. And I'm here to tell you, there was no news person that got in this building. But there were three reporters that came that Sunday, and they were on campus, and some of the guys that work for us out in the parking lot told me this. They had heard that there were going to be three demonstrators on our campus that day because of what Oliver North had said a few days before that in one of his news conferences. They came on this campus that Sunday. We had 5,000 people here. And they were looking all over this campus trying to find those three demonstrators. And one of our men went up to him and said, "There are 5,000 good people in that building or around that building over there. Why don't you go talk to some of them?" They said, "That's not what our assignment is. They sent us out here to find those three agitators and report on it and get it on the news."

0: And that's where it is today. You know, the people that want to do right, the people that want to follow God and follow Christ, the average person's going to understand it. And the media does everything it can to paint us into some extreme corner. And let's just not forget the simplicity of Jesus Christ. Now, I told you I was going to tell you what the manna means. And I want you to turn in your Bibles to John chapter 6. On one occasion, this very story was brought up in the presence of Jesus. And Jesus tells us what it means. Verse 28. And they said to him, "What shall we do that we may work the works of God?" And Jesus answered and said to them, "This is the work of God, that you believe in him whom he sent." Therefore they said to him, "What sign will you perform then, that we may see it and believe you? What work will you do? Our fathers ate the manna in the desert, as it is written, 'He gave them bread from heaven to eat.'" And Jesus said to them, "Most assuredly, I say to you, Moses did not give you the bread from heaven, but my Father gives you the true bread from heaven. For the bread of God is he who comes down from heaven and gives life to the world." Then they said to him, "Lord, give us this bread always." And Jesus said to them, "I am the bread of life. He who comes to me shall never hunger, and he who believes in me shall never thirst." All right, class, who is our manna? He is Jesus. How do you get through the wilderness? You get through the wilderness with Jesus, don't you? And I want to tell you something. There's not a day that I read the paper that I don't thank God I know Jesus. I wouldn't know what to do. I wouldn't know how to lead my family. I surely wouldn't have a clue what to do in this church, in this crazy mess we're in right now, if I didn't know my manna from heaven was Jesus Christ. And he is sufficient. And he will always be sufficient. And no matter what happens in the ups and downs of our culture, everybody will have their own pet formula of what we have to do. But I just want to be simple enough to take Jesus as he is, not to change it, not to try to dress it up, but just say, "Folks, what you need in this wilderness, what you need is you need Jesus. He is the manna come down from God." Have you tried him? Have you tasted? Have you trusted?
1: Amen. You see, we can know all of these things. We can read the stories, the Bible, the illustrations, and believe them. But until we appropriate them to our own lives, they're not going to help us. You can't get better in the wilderness by just learning that you can get better in the wilderness. You have to trust God. You have to do what he says. You have to follow his instruction. And when you do that, you find out he is always enough. He's enough for every situation if we'll just trust him. And that's the message of Exodus chapter 16. We still have several more messages of encouragement from the series called Making Sense of It All. And I just want to remind you again, there's a study guide for this series. And there's a CD package for this series. You can get both of these through davidjeremiah.org. That's our website. Go there. You'll find all the information that you need. And don't forget to join us tomorrow as we continue and conclude this week together.
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4: Was Jesus really born of a virgin? Well, some doubt it, and some flat out deny it. But in Matthew's Gospel, the truth stands front and center. This week on Through the Bible, we'll examine the miraculous birth of Jesus Christ and why it matters so deeply to our faith. Matthew introduces the promised Messiah, God's King, entering the world just as Scripture foretold.
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8: When Abraham Lincoln was elected president in 1860, America stood on the edge of collapse. Over the next 4 years, the Civil War claimed more than 700,000 lives and tested whether our republic could endure. As the war drew to a close, Lincoln looked beyond victory. He looked toward healing. In his second inaugural address, he challenged the nation, "Let us strive on to bind up the nation's wounds, to achieve and cherish a just and lasting peace." Lincoln understood that preserving the greatest experiment in self-government required more than winning a war. It required the character to restore what had been broken. More than 160 years later, America still faces division. The question is not whether we'll disagree. The question is whether we still have the wisdom and the character to heal together.
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10: With SRN News, I'm John Scott. The U.S. military completing a round of strikes early Thursday morning in Iran. The strikes took place shortly after President Trump declared the Memorandum of Understanding with Tehran is over. The U.S. Military Central Command says it hit some 90 targets across Iran. Utah prosecutors plan to play audio clips in open court of law enforcement officials interviewing the roommate of the man accused of killing conservative activist Charlie Kirk. Robinson is charged with aggravated murder and has not entered a plea. He turned himself in a day after the fatal shooting of Kirk at Utah Valley University in September. A hazardous record-breaking heat wave scorching the United States, bringing triple-digit temperatures to millions. A powerful heat dome roasting the western U.S. Some of the most intense heat will be centering on the Rockies. This is SRN News.
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11: Your 100.7, the Word AccuWeather forecast. Today, expect a mix of clouds and sun with a chance of a thunderstorm in the afternoon. Gusty winds and small hail may be present with any downpour. The high will reach 85. Tonight, there could be a thunderstorm in some areas during the evening, but otherwise it will be mainly clear with a low of 56. Tomorrow will be partly sunny with a chance of a thunderstorm in the afternoon and a high of 80. Looking ahead to Saturday, anticipate partly sunny skies with a few showers and a thunderstorm possible in the afternoon. The high temperature will be 90. I'm AccuWeather meteorologist Joe Lundberg for 100.7 The Word.
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12: Hi, this is Robert Jeffress, and I'm glad to study God's Word with you every day on this Bible teaching program. 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
14: Welcome to Pathway to Victory with author and pastor Dr. Robert Jeffress. 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But first, let's take a moment to hear some important ministry updates.
12: Thanks, David, and welcome again to Pathway to Victory. I want to personally invite you to join me on one of the most meaningful journeys you'll ever take. 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We're calling it the Journeys of Paul, and that's exactly what it is. Along the way, we'll walk the same biblical sites where the early church was born, stand on Mars Hill where the gospel was preached, explore the ancient ruins of Ephesus, and sailed the same waters the Apostle Paul once crossed. There's nothing quite like studying God's Word in the very places it was written, and surrounded by people who love Him. Take a look at the amazing itinerary and reserve your spot today by going to ptv.org. Now, our current study in Proverbs is called The Solomon Secrets. And in addition to the broadcast series, Pathway to Victory has set aside a number of resources for you. The first is my book, also titled The Solomon Secrets, 10 Keys to Your Success. One of those 10 keys is Listen to the Jerks in Your Life. How's that for a title? Here's another one, To Succeed More, Fail More. And yet another counterintuitive idea, the way up is down. My book is yours when you give a generous gift to support the ministry of Pathway to Victory. All right, I'm eager to get right to the message, as it contains essential instructions for every parent and grandparent listening today. I'm citing the wise words of Solomon in Proverbs 22, verse 6. Train up a child in the way he should go, even when he is old, he will not depart from it. Today's message is titled, Success Without Succession is Failure.
13: Man's wisdom says our influence in this world ends the moment that we die. God's wisdom says our greatest influence on this world continues after we die in the children and the grandchildren we leave behind. And that's why the second Solomon secret we're going to look at today is success without succession is failure. And what I would like to do is I would like to take that word success and use it as an acrostic for seven keys of being a successful mom or dad. Mark these seven steps down. The first S in the word success stands for this. Successful parents see their children as a gift from God. A successful parent is one who doesn't see his child as an irritant or an inconvenience, but instead sees his child as an inheritance, a gift from God. In Psalm 127, verse 3, the psalmist said, "Behold, children are a gift of the Lord. The fruit of the womb is a reward." Secondly, successful parents, the U stands for, understand, accept, and develop their child's bent. You know what Proverbs 22:6 says, train up a child in the way he should go, and when he is old, he will not depart from it. The key to understanding this verse correctly is understanding that phrase, in the way he should go. That's not talking about the moral or spiritual direction. That phrase, in the way he should go, is a Hebrew phrase that could be translated according to his natural bent. That is, train your child according to his natural inclinations, because even when he's an old person, he will still follow those inclinations. Number three, successful parents, the C stands for, commit to lead their children to Christ. Successful parents, number three, commit to lead their children to Christ. The most important task we have as parents is leading our children to faith in Christ. Successful parents commit to leading their children to faith in Christ. You say, well, how do we do that? Let me give you three practical ideas for leading your child to Christ. Number one, pray for your children's salvation regularly. And that leads to the second step. Be open to your child's salvation at an early age. See, we've bought into this idea, this false idea, that children need to be like adults before they can be saved. Just the opposite. Jesus said in Matthew 18, verse 3, truly I say to you that unless you are converted and become like children, you shall not see the kingdom of heaven. It's the most natural thing in the world for a child to want to become a Christian. It's so much easier for children to become Christians. Children don't carry with them all of that emotional and life baggage that adults carry with them that many times makes it hard for them to enter into the gate of salvation. That's why the Bible encourages children to be saved. Parents, let me give you a word of advice here. If your child shows an interest in making a decision for Christ, if during an invitation time they want to come forward, do not do anything to discourage them. Jesus said, do not prevent the children from coming to me, Matthew 19, 14, for such as is the kingdom of heaven. If you're going to lead your child to Christ, be open to the possibility of their salvation. Number three, schedule a time to explain the gospel to your child. When you sense that your child has these questions, is interested in becoming a Christian, show them how important it is by actually scheduling a time to talk to your child about the gospel. And in that time you have your child, go through Billy Graham's Steps to Peace with God or the Roman Road or the Four Spiritual Laws. And when you're finished, ask them, would you like to become a Christian right now? And more likely than not, they'll be ready to pray to receive Christ as their Savior at that point. I know I've told you before, but when my first daughter, Julia, was five, she was asking all kinds of questions. And so we scheduled an appointment for Amy to bring her down to my office at the church. And she sat there and I went through the gospel with her. And she prayed to receive Christ as her Savior there in my office. I would have done the same thing with Dorothy, but Julia beat me to the punch. And when she was nine, she led her five-year-old sister to come to become a Christian as well. You know, like many of you, I was in the delivery room when both of my children were born. That was exciting. But that excitement pales in comparison to the thrill of seeing my children born again. When I knew for sure from that point on that I would see them forever and ever because of their relationship with Christ. Parents, commit to leading your children to Christ. The second C in this, number four, is communicate spiritual values to your children. Communicate spiritual values to your children. You see, your responsibility as a parent doesn't end when they become a Christian. It actually begins at that point. Solomon said that in Proverbs chapter 6. There are numerous spiritual values we need to pass on to our children. Look at verse 20. My son, observe the commandment of your father, and do not forsake the teaching of your mother. Bind them continually on your heart. Tie them around your neck. When you walk about, they will guide you. When you sleep, they will watch over you. And when you awake, they will talk to you. For the commandment is a lamp, and the teaching is light, and reproofs for discipline are the way of life. Parents, listen to me. If you're trying to raise godly children in this godless culture, you're swimming upstream. Every day your children are being assaulted through the media, through friends, through life experiences that with values that are completely contrary to your values, but more importantly, to God's values. And that's why we have to be proactive in teaching spiritual truth to our children. Moses understood the importance of doing that. Turn over to Deuteronomy chapter 6. Remember, Moses was preparing his spiritual children, the Israelites, to enter into Canaan. He knew in this promised land they were going to face numerous temptations of immorality and idolatry. And he knew the only way Israel was going to steer clear of those temptations was by training their children to remain faithful to God. Now listen to the urgency you find in Deuteronomy 6. Moses said, "Hear, O Israel, the Lord is our God, the Lord is one, and you shall love the Lord your God with all of your heart and with all of your soul and with all of your might. And these words which I, Moses, am commanding you today shall be on your heart, and you shall teach them diligently to your sons. And you shall talk of them when you sit in your house, and when you walk by the way, and when you lie down, and when you rise up." I want you to notice in verse 7, the two ways we are to communicate spiritual truth to our children. First of all, we are to do it diligently. That Hebrew word diligently there means to intensely sharpen. There's a sense of urgency there. No, when we talk about spiritual values, we're not talking about nice little platitudes to tell your children like, be sweet to people or cleanliness is next to godliness. No, these are urgent truths that have to be communicated. We've got to remind our children that they have an adversary, the devil, who is doing everything he can to destroy every part of their life. We need to be proactive. We need to be intense. We need to sound the alarm. But notice also in verse 7, in teaching us how to teach this truth, he tells us it ought to be in the course of everyday life. The way you communicate spiritual truth to your children is not by bringing them to church just once a week on Sunday morning for a great program of Sunday school and worship. That's important. Don't neglect doing that. But that's not the only thing we're to do. It doesn't mean, you know, pulling out the old family Bible and dusting it off once a week and having a forced devotional time with your children. It's fine to have a devotional time. But what Moses is saying is our spiritual instruction ought to be a part of our everyday life. He says it ought to happen when you sit down at the dinner table, or in some cases when you're in your car in the drive-through through Chick-fil-A, you know, wherever dinner is for you. Use that time to talk about spiritual truth. When you're driving someplace, use that time. Use natural conversation to talk about spiritual truth. When you're sitting around and watching a television program that maybe goes against God's truth, use that as a teaching opportunity. Look for those teachable moments to communicate spiritual truth. Number 5, successful parents, the E stands for, exemplify godly character. They exemplify godly character. Perhaps you've heard this saying, some truths are better caught than taught. That's true when it comes to spiritual values. Yes, our words are very important, but our words have to be reinforced by our actions. It's not enough to just talk the talk. We have to be willing to walk the walk. That's what the Bible is talking about here as well. We need to exemplify godly character. One time, a number of years ago, I was preaching a message in my last church on how husbands can meet the needs of their wives. And after the first service, the 8:15 service, I went back to my office to check on something, and I was surprised to find a note from Julia, who was about 11 at the time. And she had been in the first service, and she said, "Dear Dad, that was a wonderful message. Now, here are some ways you can apply it in our family." And then she listed about 4 or 5 suggestions. Guess what? They were great suggestions. And she was listening to what I was saying. She was listening, but she was also watching and how I lived out those truths in my life. I'm not the only one. Your kids are listening, but they're also watching. That's why Moses said, look at Deuteronomy 6. Go back to verse 5. He addresses parents first. He said, parents, you can't give away something you don't possess. He says in verse 5, you shall love the Lord your God with all of your heart, with all of your soul, with all of your might. And these words which I'm commanding you shall be on, underline that, your heart. And then and only then can you teach them diligently to your children. Make sure that you exemplify godly character. Yes, our children are listening, but they're also watching. Number 6, successful parents seek to discipline their children consistently. Solomon devotes a lot of ink to the subject of the discipline of children in the book of Proverbs. We don't have time this morning to examine everything he says about discipline in the book of Proverbs, but I can distill everything he says about disciplining children with these three principles from the book of Proverbs. First of all, Solomon says discipline should begin early in life. In Proverbs 13:24, he says, "He who spares his rod hates his son, but he who loves him disciplines him diligently." And there, the word diligently literally means at early dawn. If you love your child, you will discipline him at early dawn. Now, that doesn't mean you wake your kid up every morning at 5:30 for their daily beating, okay? That's not what he's talking about. The phrase at early dawn means early in life. Don't wait until your child is 13 or 14 to try to discipline them. Effective discipline begins early in life. Secondly, discipline should be tailor-made for the child. It needs to be tailor-made for the child. You know, there's this running debate in Christian circles and educational circles. What's more effective, physical corporal punishment or verbal reproof? The answer is yes. Both are effective. Both are necessary depending upon the child and depending upon the situation. Yes, the Bible does advocate physical discipline. In Proverbs 23, verses 13 and 14, Solomon said, "Do not hold back discipline from the child. Although you beat him with the rod, he will not die. You shall beat him with the rod and deliver his soul from Sheol." Now, before you call Child Protective Services on me or Solomon, understand what Solomon is saying and not saying. He is not advocating the abuse of children. No parent, no one should ever abuse a child. I believe that hell's hottest flames will be reserved for those who abuse children. That's not just my conjecture. Jesus said, if anybody hurts a child, it would be better that a millstone be tied around his neck and he be cast into the depths of the sea than to face God. Now, we're not talking about child abuse here. What Solomon is talking about is the appropriate physical discipline of a child that's done in love, not out of anger. If it's done correctly, it will not only stop their rebellion against their parents, but against ultimately God. Because you see, parents, a child's rebellion, if left unchecked, unchallenged, will eventually metastasize into rebellion against God that will lead that child into hell. That's why the most loving thing we can do is to discipline our children. And that leads also to another side of this. Sometimes Proverbs 19, verse 17 says, the more effective way to discipline is with verbal correction. My brother, who's a lieutenant in the police department, my dad used to beat the bejeepers out of him. And my brother would run around the house while my father would chase him outside the house. And he'd just beat him within an inch of his life. And my brother would say, "That didn't hurt. Do it again." You know, some people are like that. Other people respond better to verbal correction. And that's why Proverbs 29, verse 17 says, "Correct your son and he will give you comfort. He will also delight your soul." That word correct literally means verbally reprove your child. Number three, discipline should be grounded in love. One way we know that God loves us is he doesn't let us get away with anything. If you're a child of God, God is not going to let you get away with rebellion. He is going to bring discipline into your life. In Proverbs 3, 11 to 12, Solomon says, "My son, do not reject the discipline of the Lord or loathe his reproof," correction. "For whom the Lord loves, he reproves, even as a father, the son in whom he delights." The sign of God's love for you and me is that he disciplines us when we stray from him. The way we demonstrate love toward our children is we refuse to allow them to get away with rebellion against us or against God. One writer said it this way: "The parent must convince himself that punishment is not something he does to the child, it is something he does for the child." The parent's attitude toward his disobedient youngster is this: "I love you too much to allow you to behave like that." Number seven, successful parents are those who spend time with their children. Now, I'll admit, there's no proverb specifically that says that, but it's certainly inferred by everything else we've looked at this morning. It takes time to communicate spiritual truth to your children, to lead them to faith in Christ, to understand, develop, and maximize your child's bent. It takes time. It takes a quality of time, but it also takes a quantity of time. Unfortunately, many parents today aren't spending time with their children. USA Today had a survey one time. They asked a group of teenagers, when you run into problems, if you were to run into serious trouble, where would you turn first? You know what the number one response was? Where children, teenagers turn when they run into trouble? Number one response was friends. The second response was music. The third response was television. Moms, you know where you ranked on the list? You were number 31. Dads, we were number 48. It takes time, devoted time, spending with our children to be a successful parent. Now, I realize this morning here and in Pathway to Victory, I'm speaking to some of you who are parents who have done the best you knew to do. You tried to apply these principles, but you feel like you have failed as a parent. Maybe there's a broken relationship you have with your child, or maybe your child is not living according to God's principles, and you're overwhelmed with guilt over that. Let me remind you of something. The first two people who lived on this planet were Adam and Eve. They had a perfect heavenly father. They lived in a perfect environment, the Garden of Eden, and yet they rebelled against God. There's no money back guarantee that if you do everything we talked about this morning, you're going to raise perfect, godly children. But here's the promise. Parents who follow these principles are going to be more successful than parents who ignore these principles from God's word. Don't neglect one of Solomon's most basic truths, and that truth is this. When you leave this world, you don't really leave. When you exit life stage for the last time, your likeness appears again and again in the children and the grandchildren you leave behind. That's why Solomon says, success without succession is failure.
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16: 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I'm David J. Mullins. 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
10: John Scott, the U.S. completing a round of strikes early Thursday morning in Iran. The U.S. Military Central Command says it hit 90 targets across Iran. In Ankara, Turkey, President Trump tells reporters a former president tried to negotiate with Iran by giving them money.
28: Obama actually gave them vast amounts of money. You'd like this. He gave them a plane load of money, $1.7 billion in green cash. They load up a Boeing. They loaded up a Boeing 757. Remember the old 750? It was a beautiful plane loaded up with cash. They took all the seats out.
10: The strikes took place shortly after the president declared the memorandum of understanding with Tehran is over. A hazardous record-breaking heat wave scorching the U.S., bringing triple-digit temperatures to millions, some of the most intense heat in the Rockies. This is SRN News.
11: Your 100.7, the Word AccuWeather forecast. Today, expect a mix of clouds and sun with a chance of a thunderstorm in the afternoon. Gusty winds and small hail may be present with any downpour. The high will reach 85. Tonight, there could be a thunderstorm in some areas during the evening, but otherwise it will be mainly clear with a low of 56. Tomorrow will be partly sunny with a chance of a thunderstorm in the afternoon and a high of 80. Looking ahead to Saturday, anticipate partly sunny skies with a few showers and a thunderstorm possible in the afternoon. The high temperature will be 90. I'm AccuWeather meteorologist Joe Lundberg for 100.7 The Word.

0: Welcome to the broadcast outreach of Living God Ministries with Aaron Budgen. Aaron discovered Jesus is his Messiah while preparing to be a rabbi. He now teaches for several organizations and is the teaching pastor for Living God Ministries. Strongly distinguishing between the Old and New Covenants, Aaron presents the scriptures from a Judaic and historical frame of reference. Join Aaron now as he reveals the reality foreshadowed and the new life we can now experience because of what the Lord Jesus accomplished for us.
1: I'm presenting a verse-by-verse study through 1 Corinthians, and in the previous message, I was in 1 Corinthians chapter 13, verse 4, talking about envy. In verse 4, Paul wrote that love suffers long and is kind. Love does not envy, love does not parade itself, is not puffed up. And in the previous message, I was addressing the subject of envy in the sense that a lot of people would like to be envied, but God is not going to envy them. He is not going to love them in a way that they often seek for love from others. He will love a person as he decides he will love a person. He is not going to love a person in a way that they want to be loved unless it is consistent with the design of God and the intention of God. In this message, I'm going to proceed into the rest of this verse. In the New King James Version, it says, love does not parade itself. In the New International Version, it says that love does not boast. And in the New American Standard Version, it says, does not brag. With regards to puffed up, the end of verse 4 is not puffed up. In the New International Version, they say not proud. And in the New American Standard, they say not arrogant. And so these are some words that I think that we could use or we could consider as a definition for what Paul was probably intending to say with regards to bragging, boasting, being arrogant, proud. Those all kind of fit in the same category with regards to how a person might relate to someone else. And God is saying he is not going to relate to people in this way, that this is not going to be how he loves others. It's not how he will be loving you. But in comparison with envy, you probably would be a little thankful for that, to say that, well, this is good, that the Lord is not going to parade himself to me. He's not going to boast, and he's not going to brag or be proud or be arrogant, that he's not going to relate to me that way. This is something that I think I would enjoy. I would prefer. This is a little bit different from envy, but it still has an important place because this is the way that people do often relate to others as if it is a form of love. And it just depends on how it's applied. You usually just have to follow through with what happens, a few extra steps in order to see that these kinds of attitudes, these ways that people will relate to other people, are ways that people are trying to obtain love. Even though on the surface, I think you would recognize that these are not good ways to relate to others, and they're probably not going to love you very much if you relate to them in these ways. But I'll explain this by showing you the transitions. The first thing that I want you to consider is that in general, parading oneself, bragging, boasting, the way that people do this towards others is normally a solicitation for love. It is a way of reaching out to somebody asking to be loved. For example, when you boast about something, you brag about something, you're trying to elevate yourself. And this is similar to what people will do in order to try to encourage others to envy them. But in this case, it's not necessarily going to be that appealing that a person will envy. In this case, it's a way that a person will present themselves to say, you know what? I am feeling needy. I am feeling as if I need some love in my life. And so I'm going to elevate myself, assert myself, say that there is something that I can boast about, that I can brag about. I'm soliciting a response. And it's not the same as envy. It's just a response of some kind. Will you have some kind of appreciation obviously not to the degree of envy, but will you have some appreciation of me of some kind? And when a person hears someone else brag or boast or present themselves in a way that's similar to that, then maybe they will say, oh, yeah, that's nice. Yeah, that's interesting. You're bragging about something, and yeah, I will acknowledge that there is something here that makes you of greater quality than I thought of you before you bragged and you boasted and you showed or you explained something of quality of yourself. And a person may respond and say, okay, yeah, I recognize that you're interesting, you're cool, you're awesome, you're whatever. And the response will give the person who was bragging or boasting or being proud or arrogant or whatever, it will give that person a sense of importance, a small sense of love because they were able to get a response of some kind. So the first thing I want you to notice is that it's a form of requesting. It's a form of asking for some attention of some kind so a person can be validated in some way, they can be recognized and feel some sense of love. Now, what happens then is the response to the response. Then the person will appreciate the recognition of the other person. And that's when it becomes a form of love. Oh, I'm bragging and boasting, and you noticed. I really like you. So it takes a few steps in order to get to the point of realizing that this is a form of love being expressed. It just doesn't happen directly. It happens indirectly. It is a response to a response, and you just have to follow through with what happens in terms of the steps involved. So when Paul says that love does not parade itself, it does not boast, it does not brag, that is not the way that a person expresses love towards someone else. Well, we would expect that to be the case, but that's not the issue. The issue is where it leads. It leads to a person recognizing what is being bragged about or boasted about, and then the response to the recognition is some degree of thankfulness, appreciation, some expression of love. You know, I like you. I'm glad you're in my life because you responded to my solicitation for love through this bragging and boasting. And so it does take a few more extra steps in order to get there, but you can reach the issue and understand that this is not how God is going to relate to us. He is not going to brag and boast and assert his personal pride over his accomplishments, over the great things that he has done for the purpose of soliciting a response so that we all say, ooh, wow, yes, God, you are really awesome. You know, he doesn't do that in order to get us to respond with some recognition, and then he will follow it up with, oh, well, it's nice of you to acknowledge this good quality of myself. And so because of that, I like you. I love you. That's not what he is going to do. But you have to understand that this is an important dynamic that people are involved in, that this is a way that people relate to other people. And it's important to see that because it is not unusual for people to pass judgment on God and expect him to behave in certain ways or expect him to relate to people in certain ways. For example, have you ever heard anybody say something that sounds like, you know, if I was God, I would, and then you have the description, right? If I was God, I would do this. Or I would relate to people in this way. And there will be a collection of descriptions, many different philosophies and ideas and approaches that people will take. If they were God, how would they relate to others? And what they are implying is that God is not doing that. And if he would, well, then things would be a lot different. They could be better. This is an attitude that I have found a lot of people will have, even if they don't explicitly state it. Implicitly, it is a position that a lot of people will take at one point or another, where they will in effect suggest that God is not relating to the people in this world to the extent that he could, you know, that he could do much better. And it usually sounds something like, if I was God, this is what I would do. And this is one of those things that people would do. If they were God, they would show off, wouldn't they? They would show off. They would say, look what I can do. Let me tell you about some of the things that I have accomplished. Let me tell you about my special skills. Look, I can create life. I can do all kinds of miracles and signs and wonders in order to what? Get people's attention. And what is this? This is a solicitation for love. If I was God, then I would relate to people in this way because I would be soliciting their attention, soliciting their love. And when they respond to the good qualities that I present, when they do that, then I will validate them. I will express my approval, my thankfulness, my appreciation, whatever. I will respond to their response to the solicitation, and I will love them. God is not going to love people this way. But it turns out that there are a lot of people that if they were God, then they would probably relate to others in this way, that they would parade themselves. They would boast. They would brag. All right, they would express their pride. They would be puffed up. You know, I am God. There are a lot of people who would do that. And because people will do that, they will make the assumption that God would maybe do that too. Because it turns out that a lot of people will make the assumption that somebody else will behave in a way that they will behave, or that they would behave in a way that they would behave. There are a lot of people who have very dysfunctional ways that they relate to other people, and they make the assumption that other people will relate to them or others with the same dysfunctional ways. And sure, there might be a few, or there could be a lot, but it doesn't automatically mean that you are going to relate to others in the same way. So chances are you have encountered somebody who has related to you as if you would behave in a way that they would behave, or that you would solve problems in the way that they would solve problems, and they'll judge you for that, or they will try to preempt you in some way due to a relational experience. They will expect you to act just like them. This is a dysfunctional way to relate to other people, of course, but this is where it comes from. And so people will think of God as a person who will behave in the way that they would behave. They impute their own selves onto somebody else. And how can a person do that? Because a person is usually consumed with themselves. They usually take the position that they are perfect or close enough, that they are like God or a form of godliness of some kind, and they impose this on other people. So they would be making the assumption, it wouldn't be unrealistic for people to make the assumption that God would be just like them in many ways. It's not unrealistic. And so I believe this is why Paul put this in here into verse 4 to say he is not going to be like you. He's not going to solicit a response to be loved, offering love in return. That is not the way that he is going to relate to other people, even though that is a common way that you or people who you know will relate to other people. He's not going to do that. And so it is a good thing that he mentions this here in order to make the separation between God and everybody else, to say he is not going to love you in a way that you probably love other people. He's not going to do that.

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1: That we have a need for being loved, and we would like to be loved, and this is a way that people will call out to others. And it's understandable. It's not something that we should necessarily be ashamed of or condemned for, but it's something to understand that this is how people will relate to others, and they will often offer some sense of love in return if they can get that kind of a response. And so again, in verse 4, he says, love does not parade itself, is not puffed up. In the New International Version, it was written as does not boast, is not proud. In the New American Standard, it was does not brag and is not arrogant. You know, I've been accused of being arrogant quite often. And the way that I've described it is that if I say something that is very profound and the person who heard me agrees with it, well, then I am a very wise and smart individual. But if they do not agree with what it was that I said, then I am an arrogant jerk. It really just depends on the perception of somebody else. And when it comes to pride, the manifestation of pride can be very negative. There are negative ways that pride can be expressed. But there are some things that can be good, that we can be proud of. But when we go so far as to try to solicit responses in order to feel loved from somebody else, maybe offering some love in return, if they will just acknowledge what we are proud of, well, then you start to get a little bit out of bounds of what God would define as an expression of love. Now, there's another way that this could be considered. Sometimes people like to give advice to others because there is the possibility that the person who they are giving their wisdom to might appreciate it. And this can sometimes be shown by example, wisdom by example, such as bragging about something, boasting about something, expressing pride, you know? Let me tell you about some of the great things that I personally have accomplished. And I am going to tell you about all of these things because I want you to benefit from my great wisdom and knowledge, and maybe you can apply these things in your life in some way. Let me tell you about the great, wonderful things that I can brag about for myself. And we may perceive this from within ourselves as we are expressing love towards somebody else by bragging and boasting about these things in order to try to maybe inspire them, encourage them, give them some new ideas. Maybe they will do what we have done. That this is perceived by some people as an act of love. But of course, God does not relate to us that way. He doesn't say, look at all the awesome things that I have done. You can do these things too. Or you can be inspired by all of these divine miracles that I have done. No, that's just not going to work. It just isn't going to work. We're not God. We're not going to be able to do what God does. So God is definitely not going to love us in that way. Some people will try and love others in this way, which is where this can come from as well. They will try to love others in this way, but will those people really feel loved by your bragging and boasting and your pride in yourself? Are they really going to feel loved that you took the time to share these things? You know, it can happen if perhaps you're very careful and polite with how you do it. If you share with them

Things like, hey, listen, I'm going to tell you something, but I'm not going to tell you because I'm trying to make myself look good. I'm telling you this stuff because I want you to be inspired to do something different with your life. You know, that this is my act of love towards you. I want you to know that I did something great, and I believe that you can do something great also because you really are no different than I. There can be an opportunity for that. This happens a lot in parenting, and it can be a good thing, but it is a different kind of love, a different kind of an expression of love in comparison with how God is going to love. So while we may be able to find some place, some example where bragging and boasting might fit in a positive way as an expression of love towards somebody else, but even so, that is something that we do with ourselves, and it's definitely not going to be something that God does towards us. I mean, can you imagine him saying something like, well, you know, I did all these great miracles over the last 5 years. I'm sure in the next 5 years you could do something miraculous also. I think you can. I really don't think that you are going to hear that from God. That's just not how he is going to be expressing his love towards you or somebody else. So this is kind of an indirect way of understanding that love is not like this. Why it is not like this, why some people may believe or assume that it could be like this, and Paul is excluding it and saying, you know, you people might relate to each other in ways that are like this, but God will not. And I will continue into verse 5 in the next message. Thank you for taking the time to listen to this program. Do also go to our website, livinggodministries.net, and read through the recent testimonials page that we have there. 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Again, you can find this page at livinggodministries.net. 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
5: When Abraham Lincoln was elected president in 1860, America stood on the edge of collapse. Over the next 4 years, the Civil War claimed more than 700,000 lives and tested whether our republic could endure. As the war drew to a close, Lincoln looked beyond victory. He looked toward healing. In his second inaugural address, he challenged the nation, "Let us strive on to bind up the nation's wounds, to achieve and cherish a just and lasting peace." Lincoln understood that preserving the greatest experiment in self-government required more than winning a war. It required the character to restore what had been broken. More than 160 years later, America still faces division. The question is not whether we'll disagree. The question is whether we still have the wisdom and the character to heal together.
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10: With SRN News, I'm John Scott. The United States launching new airstrikes against Iran, and Iran responded by targeting some Gulf countries. The strikes came hours after President Trump said recent Iranian attacks on ships in the Strait of Hormuz signaled the end of the ceasefire and threatened to escalate the conflict if they didn't stop. The main Democratic Party voting to hold a convention now that Graham Plattner has announced he'll drop out of the U.S. Senate race. Potential contenders already showing interest. Government data release shows that U.S. airlines spent $6.66 billion on jet fuel in May, and marking an 84% increase from the previous year. It was the second month in a row with fuel costs exceeding $6 billion. And Bonnie Tyler, the gravelly-voiced Welsh pop star known for Total Eclipse of the Heart, has died at age 75. This is SRN News.
1: Colorado Springs traffic.
11: Things are looking even better on the major roadways right now. Both directions of the I-25 moving along at the posted speed limit. No major slowing at this time, and we show no accidents or stalls. Westbound Platte from Academy to Tejon. Going to take you 8 minutes, a two-minute delay. And eastbound Martin Luther King bypass from I-25 to South Academy. Only going to take you 4 minutes, no delays. I'm James Brown with traffic.
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15: Your 100.7, the Word AccuWeather forecast. Today, expect a mix of clouds and sun with a chance of a thunderstorm in the afternoon. Gusty winds and small hail may be present with any downpour. The high will reach 85. Tonight, there could be a thunderstorm in some areas during the evening, but otherwise, it will be mainly clear with a low of 56. Tomorrow will be partly sunny with a chance of a thunderstorm in the afternoon and a high of 80. Looking ahead to Saturday, anticipate partly sunny skies with a few showers and a thunderstorm possible in the afternoon. The high temperature will be 90. I'm AccuWeather meteorologist Joe Lundberg for 100.7 The Word.
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16: Stop trying to be spiritual. 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You will fail because you're bad. But God is good, and He'll give you the strength to live the life He has called you.

Sometimes a child needs a little help from his mom or dad. Whether it's trying to tie a shoe or trying to climb a tree, sometimes he just can't quite make it on his own. Whether we admit it or not, we often need help from our Heavenly Father. When we try to live a righteous life but still have a sin nature, that's when we need to rely on our God. And today on A New Beginning, Pastor Greg Laurie helps us see how to call on God and accept His help in our daily walk.

0: chapters in all of the Bible, and I think after this message, it might become one of your favorite chapters as well. I love Romans 8 because it's a one-stop shopping destination for hope, and we discover how to live this Spirit-filled life. And that starts, of course, with the Holy Spirit himself. Let's read Romans 8, verses 1 to 4. There is therefore now no condemnation to those who are in Christ Jesus, who do not walk according to the flesh, but according to the Spirit. For the law of the Spirit of life in Christ Jesus has made me free from the law of sin and death. For what the law could not do, and that it was weak to the flesh, God did by sending his own son in the likeness of sinful flesh on account of sin. He condemned sin in the flesh that the righteous requirements of the law might be fulfilled in us who do not walk according to the flesh, but according to the Spirit. So what do we learn here about living the Spirit-filled life? The refreshing power of the Spirit-filled life. If you're taking notes, here's point number one. A Spirit-led believer lives a condemnation-free life. Let me say that again. A Spirit-filled believer, a Spirit-led believer, lives a condemnation-free life. Romans 8 starts with no condemnation, and it ends with no separation. It does not say there'll be no failures. It does not say there'll be no inconsistencies in our life. What it does say is there's no condemnation, because there's no condemnation to those who are in Christ Jesus. You're a new person. The Bible says, if any man be in Christ, he is an altogether different kind of person. The old things have passed away. Behold, everything becomes fresh and new. Now, Spirit-led people are spiritually minded people. Spirit-led people are spiritually minded person. Look at verse 5 of Romans 8. Those who are dominated by the sinful nature think only about sinful things. But those who are controlled by the Holy Spirit think about things that please the Spirit. Comes down to what you think about. This is command central. Sow a thought, reap an act. Sow an act, reap a habit. Sow a habit, reap a character. Sow a character, reap a destiny. Protect your mind. Think about things that please the Holy Spirit. Well, what things please the Holy Spirit? Paul identifies them for us here in Romans 8. Romans 8:14 says, those that are led by the Spirit of God are the sons of God. Think about that. God wants to lead you as his son or his daughter. Romans 8:15-16 tells us God removes the spirit of rejection and assures us that we're God's children. It says God is not giving you a spirit of bondage again to fear, but one of adoption, whereby you cry, Abba, Father, which is the affectionate cry of a Hebrew child, kind of like a little boy or girl saying, Daddy. And then finally, Romans 8:26-27 tells us that the Holy Spirit gives us confidence as we approach God in prayer. So listen, these are things that the Holy Spirit cares about, and these are things that we should care about. Remember, you're adopted by God. You're loved by God. You're welcomed by God. Think about these things because they please the Holy Spirit. Think about the fact that you are loved by God and your lives are in his control, because we can be devastated by our worry and forget these simple truths that we need to be reminded of over and over again. In my first message in this series, I talked about the fact that Peter says, I want to remind you of these things or refresh your memories. And it's a refreshing thing to remember that I'm loved by God and that God is in control of my life. Now, the contrast to living a Spirit-filled life is living a worldly one. Verse 5 of Romans 8 says, those who are dominated by the sinful nature think about sinful things. It says a person that just thinks about satisfying their impulses and the appetites of their flesh. It can be illicit things like sex outside of marriage, sex before marriage, drugs, booze, partying, things of that nature. It can be empty things like fame and fortune. or it could simply be a person who only thinks about the physical and never thinks about the spiritual. Jesus talks about the non-believers who only worry about what they're going to eat, what they're going to wear, and what they're going to drink. He says, don't be like those people, but seek first the kingdom of God and his righteousness, and all these things shall be added to you. No, you need to think about what you're going to wear. You need to think about a roof over your head. You need to think about what you're going to eat. Jesus is not saying, don't think about it. He's saying, don't be obsessed with it. Don't make the entire focus of your life pursuing those things at the exclusion of pursuing God. In fact, some people ought to think a little bit more about their appearance because maybe they neglect it. You know, Paul says, bodily exercise profits little, but godliness is helpful for all things. So people will get out of shape and they'll be really overweight and they'll quote that verse. Well, Paul does say it profits some. So you can go too far either way. There's a balance in all of these things. But what the Bible is saying is be preoccupied with these things that Paul has told us about here in Romans 8, that we're adopted by God, we're loved by God, and we're welcomed by God. Don't try to be righteous by trying harder. That's another form of living in the flesh. Admit you can't do it on your own and pray for the help of the Holy Spirit. Paul does that at the end of Romans 7. He writes, who's going to free me from this life that I am living under the power of sin? Oh, wretched man that I am. And then he gives the answer. It's in Jesus Christ our Lord. Are you struggling with sin right now? Cry out to God. Say, God, I can't overcome this on my own strength. I'm coming to you and I'm asking for your help. I'm asking for the help of the Holy Spirit. Stop trying to be spiritual. Stop trying to be good. You will fail because you're bad. But God is good and he'll give you the strength to live the life he has called you to live.
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0: You know, I've heard people describe a trip to Israel as seeing the Bible actually come to life. Hey, everybody, Greg Laurie. And I've been to Israel many times, and I've led a lot of tours, and I have to say that's absolutely true. Listen, when you're walking on the same stones that Jesus himself walked on, well, that's something that's enriching to your faith. It's not just a travel experience. It actually energizes and enhances your study of the Bible. Think of it this way. It's a vacation with a purpose. And we're going to be taking a tour of Israel April 6 to 15, 2027. 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
0: How can you tell if you're living a Spirit-controlled life? The Holy Spirit is at home in the hearts of Spirit-led believers. I underline those two words, at home. The Holy Spirit is at home in the hearts of Spirit-led believers. Verse 9 of Romans 8, you're in the Spirit if indeed the Spirit of God dwells in you. Dwells in you. Now, does not the Holy Spirit live in the heart of every Christian? Answer, yes. When you become a Christian, the Holy Spirit seals you and he indwells you. But this word here that is used by Paul for dwell means to be at home. There's a difference between just being in a home and being at home. Have you ever noticed different homes have their own smells? I used to visit a home, I won't say whose, but it always smelled of mothballs. I think this person felt that you could never have enough mothballs. And after you left that home, you would smell like mothballs. This is not a good scent, people. And then another home, it has a strange smell. It's like, were you just baking socks in the oven? Or what is going on in this house? What is this odd smell? It doesn't make you want to stay there for very long. But then you go into a home and there's some great home cooking taking place. Maybe it's Italian food. Oh, I love the smell of Italian food or Mexican food or barbecue. And you go, oh, I like this place. I like just being in this room where I smell this incredible aroma. Well, is the Holy Spirit at home in your heart? Is he comfortable in your life? I mentioned earlier that the Holy Spirit has a personality. Yes, he is God, but yes, he can be sinned against specifically. The Bible tells us the Holy Spirit can be insulted, he can be resisted, and he can be blasphemed. And listen to this, the Holy Spirit can even be made sad. Have you ever done or said anything to someone that reduced them to tears? It's so hard to look at someone crying because of something you just said or something you just did. Could we actually make God's Holy Spirit sad? The answer is yes. Ephesians 4:30, Paul writes, don't bring sorrow to God's Holy Spirit by the way you live. Get rid of bitterness, rage, anger, harsh words and slander, as well as all types of evil behavior. Instead, be kind to each other, tender-hearted, forgiving one another, just as God, through Christ, has forgiven you. So rage, anger, harsh words, slander, they make the Holy Spirit sad. Wow, imagine if we just went out on social media and decided to not use it to tear any person down. Don't denigrate anybody. What a different place it would be, because some people just live for that conflict. And people seem to be getting so upset these days. There's more road rage than ever. And people don't even seem to know how to get on a plane and behave themselves. Arrests of disturbances and conflicts in planes now has gone up dramatically. It's almost like after this time of COVID, we've all forgotten our manners. And we're all filled with this pent-up rage. That makes God's Holy Spirit sorrowful. Listen, you can hold a point of view and not be mean about it. You can have a certain belief and not tear others down while you're talking about it. That grieves the Holy Spirit of God. That makes God's Spirit sad and sorrowful. And that is not living a Spirit-controlled life. God wants you to be tender-hearted. He wants you to be kind. He wants you to be forgiving. That pleases the Holy Spirit. Last point, Spirit-led believers overcome the old life. Spirit-led believers overcome the old life. Romans 8:13 says, if you live according to the flesh, you will die. But if by the Spirit you put to death the deeds of the body, you shall live. Just focus on walking with Jesus. When you are in love with Jesus, these other things will fall away. Oh yeah, you'll get tempted. Oh, yes, you will sin, but it won't be a pattern anymore. It won't be your lifestyle anymore because you are preoccupied with other things. And more specifically, you're preoccupied with Christ himself each and every day. One last verse, Romans 8:14. For as many as are led by the Spirit, they are the sons of God. Let me ask you, are you a son of God? Are you a daughter of God? You know, I mentioned that we're adopted by God when we become Christians. I didn't ever know my biological father growing up, but my mother married a man named Oscar Laurie. That's where I got my name, Oscar. No, Laurie. And this guy was great. He adopted me formally. He treated me as a father should treat a son. He disciplined me when I went astray. He tried to teach me lessons and do the best that he could in helping me to be a good boy. But tragically, my mom left him and I didn't see him for the rest of my childhood. But I did have the privilege of reconnecting with him as a young adult after I'd become a Christian and started our church. And I also had the privilege of leading him to the Lord. That's another story for another time. But he adopted me. And God has adopted you if you put your faith in Christ. For it says, as many as are led by the Spirit, they are the sons of God. Are you a son or a daughter of God? Are you a child of God? That comes through believing in Jesus Christ. He can pardon you of every sin you have ever committed. And you can be a new person in Jesus Christ. We've been talking about the Holy Spirit, how you can lie to him. You can grieve him or make him sad or sorrowful. You can resist him. And finally, you can blaspheme him. Jesus described the unforgivable sin as the blasphemy of the Holy Spirit. What does it mean to blaspheme the Spirit? Because you say, well, I've cursed God and I've said a lot of things. Maybe I've blasphemed him. Understand, as I said earlier, the work of the Holy Spirit is to show you your need for Jesus. Show you that you need to come to him. You can resist him and resist him and resist him and come to a point where you've gone too far. Yes, a point of no return. That is blaspheming the Holy Spirit. The only unforgivable sin is the rejection of Jesus Christ. For the Bible says, how can we escape if we neglect so great a salvation? So if you say, I don't want Jesus, I don't need Jesus, I don't care about Jesus, I want to keep living my life the way I'm living it, you have that choice. God's given you a free will. Now it's the wrong choice. But God's Holy Spirit is saying, no, come to him, believe in him, you're loved by him. And if you say no to the Holy Spirit and keep saying no, yes, your heart can become irreparably hard. Don't let that happen. There might be someone I'm talking to right now that has run from God for years, maybe even decades, maybe even most of their life. This is your moment to come to him. This is your moment to be forgiven by him. This is your moment to come into a relationship with the God who loves you. He loves you so much, he sent his only son, Jesus Christ, to come in a rescue operation to planet Earth and die on the cross for your sins. And then Christ rose again from the dead. Now he stands at the door of your life and he knocks and he says, if you'll hear his voice and open the door, he'll come in. I would like to give you an opportunity to open your heart to a whole new life. Open your heart to radical change. Open your heart to Jesus Christ himself, who will come and live inside of you and forgive you of all of your sin. Pray this simple prayer with me right now. Let's all pray. Just pray these words, Lord Jesus, I know I am a sinner, but I know that you are the Savior who died on the cross for my sin and rose again from the dead. I turn from my sin now, and I choose to follow you from this moment forward. In Jesus' name I pray. Amen.

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0: Well, Pastor Greg, George Whitfield's story is told in this new movie, A Great Awakening, which we're making available to our listeners right now. He was an itinerant evangelist in the 18th century. He traveled throughout the 13 colonies preaching the gospel. And for 30 years, he did this. I'm thinking you and old George might have had a lot to talk about.
9: Yes. Well, yeah, there's some similarities between us. You know, I didn't have a voice like his, that's for sure. His voice was so powerful, he could be heard in person by 25,000 people without amplification. I can't even imagine that. You know, there was one year we were doing a Harvest Crusade, and for some reason, the sound went out. Well, we found out later what it was. Someone unplugged the PA system. It was as simple as that. No. They unplugged it. But anyway, So I'm in the middle of preaching. In fact, I'm at the end of my message, getting ready to give the invitation, and the sound goes off, and I thought I'll speak anyway. No one could hear me. No one. It was so hard. But I think of George Whitfield and that booming voice that God gave him. But George was called to be an evangelist. I'm called to do the same. An evangelist is someone that proclaims the gospel and calls people to Christ. And I think it's an important role in the church in more contemporary times. Billy Graham is the name that comes to mind as the great evangelist that God used in our nation. Well, go back a few years, in fact, go back a lot of years to the 1700s, and the Billy Graham of his day, George Whitfield, reached people. In fact, he was so effective, they had no media except for print media, of course, the newspaper. But somehow, George Whitfield, because of his endless preaching and his tireless proclamation of the gospel, was able to reach 80% of the colonial population. That's a lot of people. Pretty much everybody knew his name. But the main thing that Whitfield wanted to emphasize was not his name, but the name that is above all names, the name of Jesus Christ. So you need to know this story. And we have it available for you in this amazing new film called A Great Awakening. It was so popular, they had to extend the theatrical run because the word of mouth was spreading and more people wanted to see it. Now you can have your own copy of A Great Awakening so you can watch it whenever you want and watch it over and over again and show it to your family, show it to your friends, show it to whoever you think would like to see it. You're going to love this. This is one of the best resources we've ever offered. So get your copy of A Great Awakening for your gift of any size. Dave, tell him more about that.
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18: With SRN News, I'm John Scott. The U.S. launching new airstrikes against Iran, and Iran responded by targeting Gulf countries. Prosecutors working to show they have enough evidence to try Tyler Robinson in the murder of Charlie Kirk. The hearing continues today.
19: Charlie Kirk's widow and parents were back in court in Utah on Wednesday as investigators testified in the week-long preliminary hearing for the man accused of killing him. I was in the courtroom as an agent with the Utah State Bureau of Investigation described the night that defendant Tyler Robinson showed up with his parents at the Washington County Sheriff's Office to turn himself in. He has not entered a plea. Next in the case, we expect to hear parts of an interview with Robinson's roommate and romantic partner, Lance Twiggs. Prosecutors say they also plan to introduce as evidence an alleged confession note that Robinson left for Twigg. Outside the courthouse in Provo, Utah, I'm Hannah Schoenbaum.
18: This is SRN News.
2: Colorado Springs traffic.
20: Roadways are looking fine here on the morning drive. Not a whole lot going on as of right now. Things are pretty quiet. Not really seeing any issues out there. We don't have any problems in terms of any crashes or delays. Currently, I-25 is moving freely in both directions. Highways going in and out of town are looking fine and no problems on any other roadways. I'm Mike Spataro with traffic.
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22: Your 100.7, the Word AccuWeather forecast. Today, expect a mix of clouds and sun with a chance of a thunderstorm in the afternoon. Gusty winds and small hail may be present with any downpour. The high will reach 85. Tonight, there could be a thunderstorm in some areas during the evening, but otherwise it will be mainly clear with a low of 56. Tomorrow will be partly sunny with a chance of a thunderstorm in the afternoon and a high of 80. Looking ahead to Saturday, anticipate partly sunny skies with a few showers and a thunderstorm possible in the afternoon. The high temperature will be 90. I'm AccuWeather meteorologist Joe Lundberg for 100.7 The Word.
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25: They shall call on my name. And the people that were lo ami in Hosea, not my people, become ami, my people. From the midst of the fire, they see Jesus Christ and they call upon him. And he looks and says, I will hear them. They will say, he is my Lord.
26: 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It's been said that there are more than 14,000 promises in the Bible, and God has not broken one of them. You'll see one of those promises today, a promise God made to Israel through the prophet Zechariah. The question is, why should you care about what God said to Israel thousands of years ago? What does that have to do with you today? Consider that as John MacArthur continues his compelling study called The Return and Reign of Jesus Christ. So if you're able, turn to Zechariah chapter 13 as John begins today's lesson.
25: God has in mind a wonderful day coming for Israel. Zechariah calls it the cleansing of Israel. In chapter 13 and verse 1, he says, in that day there shall be a fountain opened to the house of David and to the inhabitants of Jerusalem for sin and for uncleanness. Zechariah predicts a day when Israel is going to be cleansed of sin and uncleanness. Now, as we come to the 13th chapter, Zechariah, by the inspiration of the Holy Spirit, outlines for us the elements of this cleansing. There are six. Let's just begin with the first one. First of all, Israel will be cleansed from the defilement of sin. Secondly, from the deception of sham prophets. From the deception of sham prophets. P-R-O-P-H-E-T-S. Sham or phony prophets. This is most fascinating. Verses 2 through 6. We're going to go by it pretty quick, so hang on. Let me just introduce it. Now watch this one. This is a good historical note for you to remember. The two besetting sins of Israel have always been idolatry and false prophecy. The two besetting sins of Israel, idolatry and false prophecy. And I would point out, wherever idolatry existed, it existed as a result of false prophets propagating it. The two besetting sins, idolatry and false prophets, or false prophecy, and false prophecy was really behind the scenes causing the idolatry. Phony prophets with speaking lies. And believe me, Israel was populated by the boatload with false prophets. But when Christ returns and he cleanses Israel from the defilement of sin, he is also going to cleanse them from the deception of all these sham prophets. And I want you to see what has to be one of the most fascinating looks of all that we have into this future time. Verse 2. It shall come to pass in that day, says the Lord of hosts, or the Lord of armies, and whenever God wants to talk about conquering, he calls himself the Lord of armies, that I will cut off the names of the idols out of the land, and they shall no more be remembered, and I will cause the prophets and the unclean spirit to pass out of the land. Now note something there. What is behind false prophecy? Did you see it there? Some kind of a spirit. What kind? An unclean spirit. All the gods of the nations are demons, says the Old Testament. And behind every false prophet is an unclean spirit, either immediately or immediately. The spirit, literally it says, the spirit of uncleanness. So the spirit of uncleanness then is a collective name for the wicked spirits that energize false prophets. They are unclean because they drive their victims into sexual and other impurities, and they are unclean because they defile with false religious systems. Now let's go to verse 3. And it shall come to pass. This is a most interesting reaction now to this, that when any shall yet prophesy after this cleansing is done, anybody who tries to prophesy as a false prophet, then his father and his mother who begot him, and he throws that in to make you realize that this is a close filial relationship. This is a love bond. Naturally speaking, people couldn't be any more close than a father and a mother and a child. But when somebody prophesies, his father and mother who begot him will say to him, "Thou shalt not live. We're going to kill you, son. For you speak lies in the name of the Lord." In other words, you say you're a prophet of God and you're a liar. "And his father and his mother who begot him shall thrust him through when he prophesies." And the word simply means they'll stab him to death. "Thou shalt not live." They'll stab him till he dies. A mother and a father will do that to their child because they'll have such a hatred of false prophecy. So that the hatred of false prophecy will overrule normal human feelings. They will be the first to condemn the apostate to death. Verse 4. "And it shall come to pass in that day that the prophets shall be ashamed, every one of his vision, when he hath prophesied, neither shall they wear a rough garment to deceive."

Now, when this all happens and God begins to destroy this whole thing, anybody who's a prophet is going to become so ashamed that he doesn't want to be known as a prophet. And so he will no longer wear a rough garment. You say, what does that mean? The rough garment was the sign of a prophet. That basically came from the days of Elijah. Elijah wore a rough garment, a mantle. You remember? And he's saying here that prophets themselves won't even want to be identified as such because they'll be so fearful because they see what's going to happen. They'll deny that they're even prophets. They'll disclaim any association whatsoever with prophecy because they see what's happening. And verse 5, this is what they're going to say. They shall say, I'm no prophet. I'm a farmer. Worked on a farm all my life. For man taught me to keep cattle from my... Oh, you must have another guy in mind. I've been a farmer all my life. All I ever know is the cattle. Just an old farmer. So they're going to denounce it. You must have me confused with somebody else. I'm just a farmer. Never been anything else since I was just a kid. And so while this guy is saying, I'm no prophet, I've just been a farmer. I'm not in any of that pagan stuff. I'm just a farmer. Somebody's going to say to him, well, why are you all cut up then? And literally the Hebrew says this, what are these wounds between thy hands? Some have stated anywhere on the arms and across the torso would be where these pagans would cut, or it could mean actually in the hand. But pagans cut themselves in their religion. So the question is, and if you're not a false prophet, why are you all cut up? And he's caught and he says, well, these are the wounds with which I was wounded in the house of my lovers. Asher in Hebrew, lovers, literally. Say, what are the lovers? I agree with Leupold, commentator who says the lovers are the idols that he loved. These are the wounds of my idolatry. See, he can't escape it. He has to admit it. I was wounded in the house of my lovers. I was wounded in idolatry. There's no alibi. There's no way out. When God begins to deal with the sham prophets in the day of Israel's cleansing. So Israel will be cleansed from the defilement of sin and the deception of sham prophets. Thirdly, and this changes the whole complexion here. Israel will be saved not from something, but through something. Point three, Israel will be cleansed through the death of the shepherd. Through the death of the shepherd. Another element in her cleansing, verse 7. This is amazing text. Awake, O sword, against my shepherd and against the man who is my fellow, saith the Lord of hosts. And then comes this statement, smite the shepherd. Stop right there. Now, from the false shepherds, wounded in the idol houses, the Spirit of God turns to the true shepherd. He's just as much a part of Israel's cleansing as anything. He is the sine qua non. He is the absolute necessity. They can't be cleansed from the defilement of sin. They can't be cleansed from the deception of sham prophets unless they are cleansed through the death of the shepherd. And so God speaks in verse 7. The Lord Jehovah is the speaker. And Jesus Christ is the one spoken of. And God says, awake, O sword. God is going to move in judgment. God is unsheathing his sword. And he's going to smite the shepherd. I just want you to know something. That the death of Jesus Christ was the plan of God. Did you see that there? Who calls to the sword? God does. Awake, O sword. Against my shepherd, against the man who is my fellow, saith the Lord of armies, smite the shepherd. Listen, who called for the death of Jesus Christ then? Who did? God did. God did. You know, Jewish people, and I understand what they feel in their hearts, have for years wanted to make sure nobody blamed them for the death of Christ. I don't know why. God even takes the responsibility himself. Right here, the envy, the hatred of Satan, the blind fury of the chief priests, the contempt of Herod, the guilty cowardice of Pilate, all of these things put together only accomplished what God had designed to do from the very beginning before the foundation of the world. He was the Lamb slain. So God did it. And then people, there's a fantastic statement following that. You got to get it. Against the man, my fellow.
Now, in the Hebrew, you don't really see what, until you know the Hebrew, I should say, you don't see what this is saying. The word man here is an uncommon word for man in the Hebrew. It doesn't just mean man, it means a strong man or a mighty man. So we're not just talking about an ordinary man. He says, take the sword against the strong man, the mighty man, and then the phrase, my fellow, is literally of my union. Take the sword against the strong, mighty man of my union. I say, what do you mean by of my union? The Hebrews could be translated this way. The man, the mighty man, who is co-equal with me. The man, the mighty man, who is my equal. The man, the mighty man, associated with me in equal status. That's what the Hebrew really means. What a fantastic statement about the deity of Jesus Christ. Take the sword against my shepherd, the mighty man, my equal. That's what he's saying. My equal. This is a prophecy, beloved, of the wonderful statement that Jesus fulfilled when he said, I and the Father are one. The mighty man, my equal. Listen, Jesus is God. He's God. How else can you have him be Micah's baby born in Bethlehem and Isaiah's the father of eternity? Unless he is God. Jeremiah calls him Jehovah Tzidkenu. Jeremiah chapter 23, verse 6. He is the man who is equal to God. He is Jehovah Tzidkenu. And what that means is powerful. The Lord, our righteousness. He is God. Israel, in order to be cleansed, must have a sacrifice for sin. The shepherd must be smitten. So, Zechariah shows, first of all, Israel's cleansing from the defilement of sin, from the deception of sham prophets, and through the death of the shepherd. And now, fourth, from the dispersion of the sheep. You know, Israel's been scattered all over, but they're going to be saved even from that. Look at verse 7 again. And the sheep shall be what? Scattered. And I'll turn my hand on the little ones. Israel's going to have to be brought back because they were scattered. Listen, after Jesus died, this immediately was quoted by Jesus, I should say the night in which he was betrayed, before he died. Jesus said in Matthew 26:31, smite the shepherd and the sheep will be scattered. He quoted Zechariah 13:7. And it was true. First of all, we saw it that when Jesus died, who were the first that were scattered? The disciples, weren't they? They were scattered. But it was far beyond that that he spoke. Because a few years later in 70 AD, when Titus came in and conquered Israel, the whole nation of Israel was scattered. They were leaderless. They were confounded. They were confused. They had spurned the Messiah. They had no direction. And they were scattered all over the world. And so when God cleanses Israel, it's going to be a cleansing from the dispersion of the sheep. They're going to be all brought back. You know, it just so happens that we live in a time when we can begin to see this happen. Isn't that right? It's an exciting, fantastic thing to realize. We see them coming back even now. The verb to scatter here means to break in pieces, literally disintegrate them all over the world. And it happened in 70 AD, and they've just come back and reconstituted their nation, and they're beginning to come to their land. And then he adds an interesting note at the end of verse 7, I will turn my hand on the little ones. Who are the little ones? Well, it's hard to be positive about this, but I think the best answer is this. The little ones are the believing remnant of this age and of the church age. Now listen to me. That phrase, turn his hand upon, is uniformly, without exception, used in the Old Testament to refer to chastening and judgment. Now you tell me, what happened to the early church? What was the first thing that happened to them once they got grounded? Against the church, Paul breathed out threatening and what? Slaughter. What was characteristic of the early church? Persecution. And God says even the little ones are going to be persecuted. You remember in John 15? Just after Jesus had made such wonderful promises to his flock and told them that he would do so many wonderful things for them. He would cause them to bear fruit.
He would give them his spirit. He would give them his peace and all this. Then he says this to them.

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1: Shall be left in it, and I will bring the third part through the fire, and will refine them as silver is refined, and will test them as gold is tested. Now you know that in the Battle of Armageddon, we studied in chapter 12, there's going to be a terrible slaughter. And here the prophet Zechariah says that that slaughter is going to take the lives of two out of every three in Israel. Now some do not take that literally, and it may not be an exact two-thirds. There is a text in Isaiah that talks about a tenth being spared. That may have a different connotation. But this is a general thought. The majority of those people in the Armageddon battle are going to die, and just a portion, seen here as a third, are going to remain. This is the indestructible third, the holy seed. You can't destroy Israel. They have a holy seed. The Old Testament says that. And so they're indestructible, and there's an attempt by the Antichrist and the armies of the world to wipe the whole nation out, but they are only able to wipe out some of them. Two-thirds will die, and one-third is left, and they will be purified and refined like silver and like gold. You say, who is this third? Well, I'll tell you who it is. I'll tell you exactly who it is. It is identical with those in 12:10 who look on Christ at His return. Two-thirds of the people are killed. They're not even there when Christ comes back. Christ returns, the one-third or however many it is, those remaining, that remnant remaining are going to see Christ. They're going to repent. They're going to mourn. They're going to weep. They're going to look on Him who was pierced. They're going to be saved. They make up that third. I'm sure some of them might be the 144,000. They are the survivors. They are the pure, the people whose hearts were prepared, people who believed, the remnant. And they are the third that enter the kingdom in their physical bodies to populate the earthly kingdom. They'll be refined. I mean, they're going to go through a refining process you can't believe. So, cleansing from defilement, cleansing from deception, cleansing from dispersion, cleansing from devastation, all through the death of the shepherd. One last point. I call it, they'll be cleansed through the decision of the souls. The end of verse 9. They shall call on My name, and I will hear them. I will say, He is My people in the Hebrew, and they shall say, the Lord is My God. Notice, folks, this will never happen. This will never happen as a sovereign act of God until there's a decision of the souls of the hearts of Israel. It'll never happen until, listen, they shall call on My name. You see it? It'll never happen. God does not sovereignly redeem apart from faith. And the people that were lo ami in Hosea, not My people, become ami, My people. From the midst of the fire, they see Jesus Christ and they call upon Him. And He looks and says, I will hear them and I will say, He is My people. And they will say, He is My Lord. The decision of the soul consummates it. And then Isaiah says, shall the ransomed of the Lord return and come to Zion with songs and everlasting joy on their heads? They shall obtain joy and gladness, and sorrow and sighing shall flee away. What a blessed consummation. Beloved, I would say this in closing. God is a God of forgiveness. God will forgive His people Israel, even though they were a part of those that killed His Son. God will forgive you because that's His nature. Who is a pardoning God like that? Do you know any other? Do you know any other God on the face of this earth who pardons and forgives those who kill Him? No other God. So pardoning. Because we are the sinners we are, we cannot tolerate a God less than that, because only He can take away our sin. The fountain is open for you. No need to wait. Some people of Israel may wait too long. They may be in the slaughter of Armageddon and never get to the fountain that's opened at the end. Don't you wait.
2: 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Thanks for joining us today. Well, it's clear that our current topic, the return and reign of Jesus Christ, has been the cause of much speculation in the church. Lots of people have predicted when Christ will return and even claim to know the exact date. But John MacArthur always states

0: stayed away from that kind of speculation, and in fact, he considered it spiritually harmful. Here's how John explained it.
1: It's spiritually harmful because it's irresponsible. It misinterprets Scripture. Obviously, it's hugely disappointing to the people who get trapped in these cultic kind of ideas. We need to live in the light of the reality that Christ could come any moment. Look, the next event on the calendar is the rapture of the church, the Lord snatching his church away. And it's going to happen in a moment in the twinkling of an eye, and the church is going to be gone, and then God unleashes the judgments of the tribulation on earth. We don't know when that rapture will take place. That is a signless event. But you have to understand that. Once the rapture takes place, then what follows, those events that come subsequent to the rapture are detailed in the book of Revelation. They're laid out chronologically and in specific terms. But the trigger for all of it is the rapture of the church, and we don't know when that event is. So understanding the next event, which is the rapture of the church, and all the subsequent events, I think is critical for a believer. If anybody ever tells you this is the time the Lord is coming to take his church, you can probably be sure it's not, because he said it would be in an hour when you think not.
0: That's right, friend, and that's the kind of discernment about future events that comes from diligent study of God's Word. 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And thanks also for letting us know how John's teaching is helping you grow to be more like Christ. 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And now for the entire Grace to You staff, I'm Phil Johnson. Thanks for making time for today's broadcast, and be back tomorrow as John MacArthur focuses on Zechariah 14. It's a chapter filled with amazing details about Christ's return, details that are found nowhere else in the Bible. We're continuing John's series called The Return and Reign of Jesus Christ with another 30 minutes of unleashing God's truth one verse at a time on Grace to You.
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15: With SRN News, I'm John Scott. President Trump declared the interim memorandum of understanding with Iran over, and the U.S. carried out fresh strikes on Iranian targets. The U.S. said the strikes were intended to further degrade Iran's ability to threaten freedom of navigation in the Strait of Hormuz. A massive heat dome building over the western U.S. this week before expanding toward the north-central region this weekend. As the heat dome ages and shifts, the door will be open for thunderstorms to erupt over the deserts and Great Basin. Ukrainian drones have hit more Russian oil facilities and set two tankers ablaze in the Sea of Azov a day after President Trump pledged to grant Ukraine a license to manufacture Patriot air defense systems. New suspected Ebola cases reported in previously unaffected parts of the Congo. The case is now reaching 600. This is SRN.
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0: In Matthew chapter 2, we see the fulfillment of four unusual prophecies surrounding the birth of Christ. At first, well, maybe they seem to contradict one another. But in this study on Through the Bible, Dr. J. Vernon McGee is going to show that each one is literally and beautifully fulfilled. I'm Steve Schwetz, and as you grab your seat on the Bible bus, Greg and I have got some time to talk about how God's Word is going out, this time in India.
1: And Steve, we're going to talk about a language that I don't think I've even ever had this word cross my lips, the Garo language in India. Now, I know I saw these folks because about a year ago I was in India and saw the celebration of the whole 150. They literally, imagine that, 150 languages in their tribal dress, and you've seen some of this, came across the stage. But we're talking about a language group spoken by over 1.1 million people in a variety of Indian states as well as parts of Bangladesh. But this is so exciting.
0: Yeah.
1: I seriously doubt there's any good Bible teaching in the Garo language.
0: I was going to say 1.1 million may sound like a big number, but when you push it against, you know, English, where there's, you know, a billion plus people, Mandarin, 1.1 billion that speak it, this is a micro language, really.
1: It is.
0: And I, like you said, there's very little Bible teaching. We just know that because it's such a small field.
1: Yeah.
0: But the responses that we get when we go into people's heart languages, yes, we could do Hindi, yes, we could do English there, but Garo, for 1.1 million people, that's their mother tongue. And that's where the gospel speaks the strongest.
1: Yeah, we talk about flinging the seed, and we talk about the biblical paradigm of fishing.
0: Yeah.
1: I mean, you want to fish where no one else is fishing.
0: Exactly.
1: And so we're so thrilled. So let's hear some amazing, wonderful testimonies here.
0: Yeah, this first one comes from Pranesh in Tripura, who tells us how God's word brought peace to his family. Starts out, "I was addicted to alcohol, smoking, and other bad habits. I used to drink and fight with my family members, and there was no peace in my life or in my family. Many times I even thought about divorcing my wife. One day, while attending church, my local pastor encouraged me to form a new home group. Without fully understanding what it involved, I agreed and later received a media player kit. At first, I didn't know what to do with the kit or what I would be listening to. However, when we began meeting and listening to the program in Garo, I started liking it. As I continued listening, I became deeply interested in God's word. Earlier, I was addicted to worldly pleasures, but now God has changed me and made me hungry for his word. I truly believe that God is good, loving, and caring. I sincerely thank God and your ministry for providing this program and leading me onto the right path that God desires for my life."
1: And I think we all have times in our lives when we feel like, you know, what am I doing in life? There's a lot of drudgery in life.
0: Yeah.
1: But all of us, and that includes you, if you're listening, if you're supporting, if you pray for Through the Bible, if you share Through the Bible with others, you're part of this, and you were part of reaching this man. And you know what struck me? This guy was in church, Steve.
0: Yeah.
1: I mean, you know, again, you don't have to clean up your act to go to church,
0: but
1: this man needed a lot of help, and it was the teaching of Through the Bible that really helped him break through.
0: Yeah, and I would say if you maybe think, well, gosh, I could never lead a small group myself.
1: Yeah.
0: I mean, this guy was, as his own admission, addicted to alcohol, smoking, and other bad habits. He clearly had some issues in his life, and he wasn't perfect. So you, my friend, are probably in a better position than this guy.
1: That's right.
0: And just you could take a Bible companion on the book of Matthew, listen to it, and just lead a group discussion with other sinners like yourself and see what God does in your life and in the life of those around you.
1: I love that, Steve. I love that you challenged people to do that. And I would encourage, if you're listening to Steve and you say, all right, I'm going to give that a shot, get a Bible companion, get them for free on our website, ttb.org, or you can order them. We basically sell them to you at cost. They're not expensive. And start a group and let us know how it went.
0: Yeah, we'd love to hear your story. Greg, why don't you pray for us as we begin?
1: Well, Father, we do pray that someone listening or many people listening would just take your word and share it with people through the ministry of Through the Bible. And we thank you that you've given us this opportunity to fling the seed of your word all over the world to remote places like India and even to our own neighborhoods. And we pray now, as Dr. McGee teaches us, that you will transform our hearts and minds as we study your word. In Jesus' name, amen.
0: Let's open to Matthew 2 as Dr. J. Vernon McGee takes us through the Bible.
2: We come to the second chapter of Matthew, if you have your Bible, and we'll turn there. We'll put in at verse 12. Now, you'll recall that we mentioned that chapter 2 shows the fulfillment of four prophecies that geographically seem very difficult of ever being fulfilled. He's to be born in Bethlehem. We saw that took place, and that he's to be called out of Egypt. We're yet to see that. And there was weeping in Ramah. and Ramah's north of Jerusalem, and called a Nazarene. And how could all of these be fulfilled? Well, they were literally fulfilled in the life of our Lord. Now the wise men who went to Bethlehem to see him, after they had presented their gifts and had worshipped him. And I'd call attention to that. In verse 11, it says, they fell down and worshipped him, not them. And they presented unto him gifts. And the gold, as we said, speaks of who he is, his birth. And frankincense speaks of his life, the fragrance of his life down here. And myrrh speaks of his death. And we called attention to Isaiah 66, where it says, when he comes the second time again, wise men are coming with gifts, this time gold and frankincense. Because when he comes the next time, he comes to reign and not to die. Now verse 12 says, and being warned of God in a dream that they should not return to Herod, they departed into their own country another way. And when they were departed, behold, the angel of the Lord appeared to Joseph in a dream, saying, arise, take the young child and his mother, and flee into Egypt, and be thou there until I bring thee word, for Herod will seek the young child to destroy him. Now the wise men assumed that Herod was sincere when he said he wanted to know about the child, and he'd come down and worship him. Well, if he came down, he would slay the child, of course. Had not the angel of the Lord warned them, the wise men would have gone back by Jerusalem and given the good news to Herod, and believe me, he would have killed the child. Now we find that they are alerted, and they go another direction to their own country. They could continue south down to Hebron and then cross over the south of the Dead Sea. They'd be out of the range of Herod altogether. Now the angel of the Lord also appeared to Joseph and told him it's time now to get out of Bethlehem because Herod is going to attempt to kill the child. And now Joseph, he took the young child and his mother by night and departed into Egypt. And he was there until the death of Herod, that it might be fulfilled which was spoken of the Lord by the prophet, saying, out of Egypt have I called my son. And that's Hosea 11:1. And that's a marvelous prophecy because it has a historical basis. Out of Egypt the son was called, which was the nation. And out of Egypt the son was called, who is a person. And this person here, and this is the prophecy. He went down there and stayed, Joseph did, and took the young child and the mother. Now we read verse 16, then Herod, when he saw that he was mocked of the wise men, was exceeding wroth, and sent forth and slew all the children that were in Bethlehem and in all the coasts thereof, from 2 years old and under, according to the time which he had diligently inquired of the wise men. A part of what I'm going to say now is supposition, but part, of course, is based upon good solid fact here. We made the statement before that the wise men did not arrive at the same time that the shepherds did. The wise men came later. Now, I know in a church pageant that down one aisle the shepherds come, and down the other aisle, why, the wise men come. They didn't get that close together, and they didn't come at the same time. The wise men arrived, and we found out last time, verse 11, when they were coming to the house. They'd moved into the house by then. Now, when Herod had inquired of them diligently what time the star appeared, and I suppose that they said, well, it was about a year ago. Because, you see, these wise men came from all quarters of the east, and I think they met in a certain place and then made their trek across the desert and came to Jerusalem. And that would consume a great deal of time. In that day, they didn't travel by jet. They traveled by camel. And some camels have one hump, and some have two humps. And at best, you see, it'd be either one-cylinder or two-cylinder job. So they didn't get there until quite a bit afterward. Now, Herod had asked when they saw the star. But when he slays all the children in that area from 2 years old and under, I would say this, and this is the part that's supposition, Herod is so angry and he's actually mad, by the way, that the wise man didn't come back and tell him, and he sees that he's been taken in by the wise man, that they were not cleverer than he thought they were, but they had a message from the Lord, because they would have gone by and told him. But now, in his anger, I think just doubled. He said, well, if they said it was a year ago they saw the star, we'll just double it and make it 2 years and kill all the children under 2 years. And now we're told in verse 17, then was fulfilled that which was spoken by Jeremiah the prophet, saying, in Ramah was there a voice heard, lamentation and weeping and great mourning, Rachel weeping for her children and would not be comforted because they are not. Now, this is an unusual prophecy also. Jeremiah didn't say, in Bethlehem was there a voice heard. Now, was there a voice heard in Bethlehem? I think so. But you see, Jeremiah had said in Ramah, and that was up in his country, by the way, and Ramah's just about as far north of Jerusalem as Bethlehem is south of Jerusalem. And again, I rather think that when the soldier said, or the captain said to Herod, well, whereabouts do you want me to begin, and what about slaying these children? What area? And I think old Herod said, we'll just draw a circle around Jerusalem and make the radius of it as far south as Bethlehem and go north as far, and it included Ramah in the north, and Ramah wasn't even involved in it. So you see that Herod slew a great many children, and you can imagine the weeping in the Jerusalem area all the way from Bethlehem to Ramah, and that would be a radius of about 10, 12 miles, and it would be 20 to 25 miles across that area. So it must have been a time of great weeping on the part of these people when they lost their little ones. Now, this prophecy, you see, was literally fulfilled. Now we are told, but when Herod was dead, this is verse 19, behold, an angel of the Lord appeared in a dream to Joseph in Egypt. And I must call attention to this. We're told that the angel of the Lord appeared to Jacob at Peniel. And now it's an angel of the Lord. The angel of the Lord is the pre-incarnate Christ. But you see, he's gone down now to Egypt. But when Herod was dead, behold, an angel of the Lord appeared in a dream to Joseph in Egypt, saying, arise, take the young child and his mother, and go into the land of Israel, for they are dead which sought the young child's life. Now, it's essential to get him out of the land of Egypt, back up into that land. The most important reason is that he has been born under the law, and he is to live under the Mosaic law. He is the only one who really ever kept it. And we find that he's to come back, therefore, and get out from under the influence of Egypt, because, again, he's not to be raised down there as Moses had been raised and as the children of Israel had become a nation down there. Now he's told, saying, arise, take the young child and his mother, and go into the land of Israel, for they are dead which sought the young child's life. And he arose and took the young child and his mother and came into the land of Israel. And when he heard that Archelaus did reign in Judea in the room of his father Herod, and by the way, Archelaus, another Herod, very brutal, he was afraid to go thither, notwithstanding being warned of God in a dream, he turned aside into the parts of Galilee. And he came and dwelt in a city called Nazareth, that it might be fulfilled which was spoken by the prophets, he shall be called a Nazarene. Now, you find that is a fulfillment, and actually here the netzer, or the branch, or the root, as it were, is Isaiah 11:1, Isaiah 53:2, or Psalm 22:6. All of that, why you have in this term Nazarene. But you see, he's given the term not only because he's a root out of the stem of Jesse, but he's brought up in Nazareth, and he's called a Nazarene, which fulfills the prophecy. Now, all of these four scriptural locations are fulfilled. It's as it were that he touched the base, and all of these places and what seemed a rather strange prophecy becomes now a reality, a very sane reality, and it was fulfilled in a very normal way. Now that brings us, friends, to the third chapter of the Gospel of Matthew, and now we are introduced to John the Baptist, forerunner of the king. He announces the kingdom and baptizes Jesus the king. Now we have, therefore, a very remarkable chapter here, and the kingdom of heaven will come before us again. I want to turn now and read verse 1, chapter 3 of Matthew, and I'm reading now. In those days came John the Baptist, preaching in the wilderness of Judea, and saying, "Repent ye, for the kingdom of heaven is at hand." Now, all of a sudden, on the page of Scripture walks John the Baptist. And if we only had Matthew's gospel, why, we'd ask the question, where'd he come from? What's his background? Because Matthew gives us none of that. And the reason is obvious. To begin with, he was to be announced. Malachi had said that the messenger would come ahead to tell about the coming of the king. He says, "I send my messenger." And this messenger was John the Baptist. And a messenger is not one that you need to know about his background at all. John the Baptist was a messenger. When the Western Union boy brings a message to your door, do you say to him, "Young man, did your ancestors come over on the Mayflower? What is your background?" You're not interested in that. You're interested in his message. The message is all important, and that's what you want. And you thank the boy, probably give him a tip and dismiss him. You're through with him. And John the Baptist makes it very clear that he was just the messenger. And Matthew's making that clear, too. And therefore, he just walks out on the page of Scripture, comes preaching in the wilderness of Judea and saying, and this is his message, "Repent ye." It's a message of repentance, for the kingdom of heaven is at hand. Now, I think probably that we ought to deal with these two expressions that are very important, "repent ye," and "the kingdom of heaven," and I think probably "is at hand." These are all very important. Repent is an expression that's always been given to God's people to turn around. Repent means it's metanoia. It means change your mind. It means you go in one direction, turn around, go another direction. Now, I think it's primarily for saved people, that is, for God's people in any age, repentance. They're the ones that, if they're going to have a revival and they're cold and indifferent, they've got to turn. That was the message to the seven churches in Asia, as we saw some time ago, and it was the message of the Lord Jesus. Now, somebody says, "Well, isn't the unsaved supposed to repent?" Not the way you think of it. He's told to believe on the Lord Jesus Christ. That's what Paul said to the Philippian jailer, and that old rascal needed to do some repenting. But you see, in faith, there is repentance. You see, faith means you turn to Christ. Now, when you turn to Christ, you turn from something. And if you don't turn from something, you don't turn to him, you see. And so repentance is in the word believe today. And I think that's the primary message that should be given to the lost today, is to believe. Now, a great many people like to do something. They like to put up their hand. They like to come forward in a meeting. They like to do something. And we've encouraged that, by the way. But to me, the most impressive thing is to stay right there in your seat, right where you are. And if you've made a decision, record it by writing it. But even signing a card doesn't save you. The important thing is to trust Christ as your Savior. And if you've really done it, if you've turned to him, you've turned from something. Now, the expression kingdom of heaven, we've talked about that before. That's the rule of the heavens over the earth. And the Lord Jesus is the king. And you can't have a kingdom without a king, and you can't have a king without a kingdom. What king was it says, "My kingdom for a horse"? If he traded in his kingdom for a horse, he's not a king. All he is a man horseback. You have to have a king to have the kingdom. Now, what do you mean the kingdom of heaven is at hand? The kingdom of heaven is present in the person of the king, and that is it. Now, somebody says, isn't there a present reality of the kingdom of heaven? Yes. Those who come to him as Savior and acknowledge him are translated into the kingdom of his dear son. They belong to him now. But they have a more intimate relationship than a subject of the king. They're now part of the bride. Somebody says, well, they're to carry out his commands. They're more than that. May I say to you, they are to do it because they love him. He says, if you love me, keep my commandments. So that the kingdom of heaven is the rule of the heaven over the earth. That's not in existence today. Now, any man that makes that kind of a statement must be something wrong with his thinking, or he must be totally ignorant of the world we live in. He's not reigning today in any form, shape, or fashion, only in the heart of those who accept him. They're the only ones. Now, he's coming someday to establish his kingdom on the earth. When he does, he'll put down the rebellion. And believe me, he's going to put it down. Now, the kingdom of heaven was present in the person of the king, and that was the only way it was. Now he says, for this is he that was spoken of by the prophet Isaiah, that is Isaiah, and you'll find it in Isaiah 43. You see how Matthew keeps telling us everything that he's recording is in fulfillment of prophecy, saying, the voice of one crying in the wilderness, prepare ye the way of the Lord, make his path straight. That's all that John the Baptist claimed for himself. He was a voice crying in the wilderness. Now he says, and the same John had his raiment of camel's hair and a leathern girdle about his loins, and his meat was locusts and wild honey. He's a strange individual, isn't he? Talk about one following a diet and one dressing very unusual. I hate to say this, but I want to tell you, John would probably qualify in his looks as a hippie. Just look at this. The same John had his raiment of camel's hair. His leathern girdle was about his loins. His meat was locusts and wild honey. And we're told he never shaved. Long hair. This is the man. Unusual man, friends. And a man with a mission. He's an Old Testament character. Walks out of the Old Testament onto the page of the New Testament. He's the last of the Old Testament prophets. Now we're going to see something about him as we go through. Then went out to him Jerusalem and all Judea and all the region round about Jordan. They went out to him. He did not rent a stadium or an auditorium or a church, and there was no committee that invited him. He didn't come to town at all. You wanted to hear John, you went out to where he was. And I tell you, the Spirit of God is on this man. And they were baptized of him in Jordan, confessing their sins. In other words, all of this denoted a change in the lives of these people. The very fact of the baptism was their leaving the old life and now turning to a new one. All of this was there. Now notice something else. Verse 7, and when he saw many of the Pharisees and Sadducees come to his baptism, and notice who was coming, he said unto them, now this is no way to greet these dignified visitors, listen to him, O generation of vipers, who hath warned you to flee from the wrath to come? Suppose your preacher got up next Sunday morning and said, O generation of vipers, the deacons would be looking for another preacher, I imagine. May I say, this is really strong language. And he's talking to the dignified Pharisees and Sadducees. He cries out to them, bring forth therefore fruits meet for repentance. In other words, you've got to demonstrate this. You just don't go through the act of baptism. You have to present fruit in your life. Now, he says, and think not to say within yourselves, we have Abraham to our father. For I say unto you that God is able of these stones to raise up children unto Abraham. That, my friend, was a strong statement he made there. You can understand why he was not elected the most popular man of the year in Judea. We're going to have to leave off right there today. And so until next time, may the Lord richly bless you, my beloved.
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0: Our story on the Bible Bus today is just one step in a five-year journey through the entire Word of God. 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
1: 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AccuWeather forecast for today for Thursday morning. Yeah, a little bit of shower activity out there, which was nice to see. Showers and thunderstorms in the forecast, about a 70% chance of that happening, and a high of about 85 today. Truth for Life with Alistair Begg coming up in just a couple of minutes at 6:30. And if you're tired of the devil's accusations, you know, when he reminds you of past sins, shame, guilt, and doubt, and all that, well, find out how you can deal with that a little bit better. Really an assuring message from Alistair Begg coming up in just a bit, right here on The Word.
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6: 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We go through books of the Bible, chapter by chapter and verse by verse. We study them in context and look for Jesus. The main message of the Bible is Jesus Christ and Him crucified. So we're going to focus on the grace of Jesus Christ for salvation and also for living. 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
10: 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With SRN News, I'm John Scott. President Trump says he's closing the door on the memo of understanding with Iran.
11: President Trump says the MOU with Iran has collapsed.
12: To me, I think it's over. I don't want to deal with them anymore. They're scum. You know what scum is? They're scum. They're sick people. They're led by sick people. And if they had a nuclear weapon, they'd use it. As far as I'm concerned, it's over. I'll speak to our negotiators. They want to negotiate. They're good people. As far as I'm concerned, it's over.
11: The president says Iran's actions have left little room for the agreement to continue. Willie Nelson, Washington.
10: The U.S. has hit Iran with at least 90 strikes that were intended to further degrade Iran's ability to threaten freedom of navigation in the Strait of Hormuz. It will cost you more to mail a letter. The U.S. Postal Service once again raising the price of forever stamps and other postal rates. On Monday, those stamps will increase in price by 4 cents to 82 cents. This is SRN News.
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0: Are you tired of the devil's accusations, his reminders of past sins that leave you riddled with shame or guilt or doubt again? Today on Truth for Life, we'll learn about the perfect antidote Jesus has provided and continues to provide. Alistair Begg is teaching from the opening verses of Hebrews chapter 10.
1: You see these first century Hebrew Christians no longer going through the same motions, no longer going through the same rituals, and saying to themselves and being buffeted by all kinds of thoughts, what are we to do now? And here this book comes to them and he says, you know, you have in the Lord Jesus Christ one who is phenomenally approachable and utterly reliable because he has become like his brothers in every way in order that he might fulfill this purpose under God. I remember there was an old Johnny Cash song. It went along these lines. It was called I Talk to Jesus Every Day. And I remember a couple of lines from it. It said, I talk to Jesus every day, and he's interested in every word I say. And no secretary ever tells me he's been called away. I talk to Jesus every day. And even when our best friends are unreliable, and even when Satan accuses us, and even when our own hearts condemn us, Christ, as our great high priest, is both faithful and merciful. Secondly, Christ, as our great high priest, has done all that is necessary in relation to God. Theologians talk about both the active and passive obedience of Christ. In his active obedience, he has fulfilled all righteousness. You remember in his baptism when John the Baptist says to him, I think we have this the wrong way around. Shouldn't I be being baptized by you? And Matthew records that Jesus on that occasion said, let it be so now, for thus it is fitting to fulfill all righteousness. In other words, this is the right and proper thing for me to do, as he identifies with those who will follow in his train and is baptized in the Jordan. Christ, in his act of obedience, did everything that the law required. We are lawbreakers. He is the law keeper. He fulfilled the law in every dimension. He was without sin. And in his passive obedience, he then bore the penalty that our lawbreaking deserves. And in doing so, he bore that which was due to us. And this is a recurring theme already for us in these talks. The great exchange. He became sin for us that we might become the righteousness of God in him. A righteousness that God requires if ever we are to stand before him. A righteousness which God achieves in the once-for-all sacrifice of his Son. A righteousness which God declares in the proclaiming of the gospel, and a righteousness which God bestows on all those who believe the gospel. Jesus has done everything that is necessary in relationship to God. Thirdly, he has done everything that is necessary in relationship to sin. Well, you might say, well, you've already said that, haven't you? I suppose in part I have, because in doing everything that was necessary in relationship to God, he was providing this atoning sacrifice for sin. But it is important for us to point it out because the writer points it out. And you will notice that there in the 12th verse, he contrasts what has been going on with the day after day priestly function, performing religious duties again and again. He offers the same sacrifices. If you ever take a taxi from a large airport, you will, if you ever are only going a short distance to your hotel, let's say less than 2 miles, you will feel absolutely horrible if you have any sense of empathy in you at all for the taxi driver. If you don't understand it at first, you will understand as he finally pulls away. And as he pulls away, you will realize that he had come to the front of the line of an interminably long line of taxis that have been sitting there since the early hours of the morning, hoping and desperately praying that whenever their number comes up, the person who is getting on board in Heathrow wants to go to Aberdeen. Only to discover that his fare wants to go a mile and a half up the road to the travel lodge. And then the poor soul must make his way back to the end of that line. I must confess, I always pay substantially more. Even as a Scotsman, I cannot bear the thought of that poor soul going back to the end of that thing. And that's the sort of process, again and again and round and round. And that's the picture here, not of the taxi driver, but of the priestly function. They went in, they performed their religious duties, having come, their number has come up, they're at the front of the line, it's their turn, they do it, and then immediately they go and they take their place at the end of the line. They never sit, because their work is never finished. Again and again, the process continues. Round and round they go. If that was able to make atonement for sin, all of that would have dealt with it and we would be finished and done. No, says the writer, but since it never could, since it could picture what Christ was to perform, but could not perform what Christ procured, it must be that this great high priest would make sacrifice for sin in the giving of himself. And the wonder of what has happened there in that is just unquantifiable and a source of great encouragement to those of us who know ourselves to have sinful hearts and to reflect sometimes on our lives before Christ that were full of all kinds of badness and nonsense and disreputable stuff. And the devil, who is the accuser of the brethren, comes to us routinely and tries to say, and sometimes in the strangest times and out of the blue and sometimes in church when our minds wander, and he says, you know, aren't you the one who did such and such? Aren't you the one who said such and such? You're here singing these songs. You're here preaching these sermons. Aren't you the character that acted in such a bad and wrong way before? And what he wants to do is to get us rummaging around in the dustbin of forgiven sin. And the antidote to that is provided for us here. That in Jesus, as our great high priest, he has done all that is necessary in relationship to sin. And hence the wonderful quote, their sins and their lawless acts, I will remember no more. Because of who he is able to do by his choice what we actually cannot do, namely deliberately forget. We are those who can't remember what we deliberately have tried to recall, and who cannot forget what we have deliberately tried to set aside. That's why we need a great high priest. Again, this afternoon, as we were talking about influences on our lives, a couple of the fellows said that Alec Mattia had been an influence on their lives. And all of us who have been the privilege wants to sit under his teaching of the Bible would concur with that for sure. And I was reflecting on the fact that in 1986, I had the privilege of being in Port Stewart and listening to him as he did a series on Hebrews. And as I speak to you now, his words come back to me. And I remember when he got to this portion in the Bible, he said in his sort of wonderfully lilting Dublin cultured accent, which I won't try and imitate, there will be occasions when you will find yourself, believer, he said, going back to God and saying, God, you know, I'm just so pressed down by what happened in 1994 or whatever else it is. And God will say to you, please stop. I have no record of that at all. I have no record of that at all. Because he puts our sins as far away as the east is from the west. Infinity. What a great high priest. What a wonderful story. For those whose lives are not only held in the fear of death, but those whose lives are trapped with a deep sense of guilt. And to despite all of their attempts to find some kind of liberation, stumble along through life. And here we have the answer. Scotland produced all kinds of choruses in the post-Second World War era. I think everybody just started to sing. They'd been singing through the war and they kept singing. And not all of them were great. And some of them are embedded in my memory for good and not so good. But I remember there was one that we were taught to sing and it went like this. You ask me why I'm happy. And I will tell you why. Because my sins are gone. And when I look at others who ask me where they are, I'll say, my sins are gone. They're underneath the blood of the cross of Calvary, as far away as darkness is from dawn. In the sea of God's forgetfulness, that's good enough for me. I'll say, my sins are gone. In contemporary terms, in one of Stuart Townend's most recent songs, which begins with the line, there is a hope, he has a masterful line in the middle of it when he writes in this way, when life has plunged me in its deepest pit, I find the Savior there. For he has entered into our humanity and into the depth of our predicament because he fulfills the purpose of great high priest. Fourthly, he has done all that is necessary in relationship to Satan. And I'm not going to belabor this. I simply want to point out one verse to you. Otherwise, I won't achieve my objective. No, verse 13, still in Hebrews 10. That he has, unlike those other taxi drivers, he has completed the task and he has offered a sacrifice for sin once and for all. Incidentally, that's all the furniture that you need in a church, isn't it? You just need a table and a pulpit. A pulpit on which you can have a Bible where God's word has been once and for all delivered to the saints. And a table on which you can celebrate communion where Christ's once and for all sacrifice for sins is remembered. He has made this once and for all sacrifice for sins, and as a result of that, he is simply waiting until his enemies are made his footstool. Until his enemies are made his footstool. Now, there's no question that the devil is a defeated foe. It's the difference between, is it D-Day and V-Day, as I read the history of the war. When the declaration has been made, but it hasn't reached all the outlying outposts, and there are various skirmishes still going on. But there's no question about victory. That has already been declared. Or if you like, in playing chess, if you play with someone who's good, they look at you and they say, it's checkmate. And you say, oh, no, it's not checkmate. I could move my, you know, I could move my knight over there. I could shove a couple of pawns around and so on. And then your friend will say to you, yes, you can do anything you like, but it's checkmate. You can make as many moves on the board as you choose, but you cannot alter the outcome. Now, that is true in relationship to the evil one. That Christ, as a great high priest, has done all that is necessary in relationship to Satan. So let us neither deny his evil influence nor become preoccupied with him. But let us again look at the great spiritual battle in which we engage in light of the great high priesthood of Jesus. And incidentally, in accomplishing all of this, Christ works in absolute cohesion and unity with the Father. I want to pause for a moment and say that because I have watched from the other side of the pond and listened to the ongoing sorry saga calling in question the nature of Christ's vicarious substitutionary atonement, as if somehow or another Christ was an unwilling victim of the Father, or that Christ went to the cross in order to twist the arm of the Father. And if you don't know what I'm talking about, then that's okay. You can just relax. But if you do, then you will be aware of the helpfulness of these words by John Stott. When we talk of the Father's plan and the Son's sacrifice, we should not think of the Father laying on the Son an ordeal he was unwilling to bear, nor of the Son extracting from the Father a salvation he was unwilling to bestow. It is true that the Father gave the Son. It is equally true that the Son gave himself. We mustn't speak of God punishing Jesus or of Jesus persuading God the Father. We must never make Christ the object of God's punishment or God the object of Christ's persuasion. For both the Father and Son are

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1: That he has a finished work and a permanent priesthood. And then, says the writer to the Hebrews, the point of what we're saying is this. You know, it's good when you come to something like that, isn't it? Especially in the Bible, you say, oh, good, I'm glad you're going to explain it now, because I just read chapter 7 and I was having great difficulty. The point of what we're saying is this. We do have such a high priest who sat down at the right hand of the throne of the majesty in heaven and who, present tense, serves in the sanctuary, the true tabernacle set up by the Lord and not by man. In other words, he ever lives to make intercession for us. Behold him there, the risen Lamb, our great and spotless righteousness. Behold him there, as it were, as he bears his hands before the Father, metaphorically, in relationship to the sins of those whom he has redeemed. And the Father, as it were, looks to the Son and says, and what about this? And Jesus does this. I mean, this is dreadful stuff, isn't it, to try and speak in these categorical terms. But this is the way my mind works. And the Father says, and what about this stuff? And Jesus puts his hands up like this, and the Father nods and says, yes, that's exactly right. He is not there being re-sacrificed. He is not there pleading a work that is an ongoing work. He is there as the very embodiment, as the very completion, as the very fulfillment of that once and for all sacrifice that he has accomplished on behalf of sinners. And in his ongoing ministry as great high priest, our names are graven on his hands and our names are written on his heart. And I know that while in heaven he stands, no one can bid me thence depart. Because he stands as the one who had sat in completion. Now, I hope this is a help to you. And what ought the implications to be? Well, in terms of Hebrews 4, we should hold firmly to the faith we profess. All right? And then we should approach confidently the throne of grace. Those verbs and that progression, I think, is absolutely crucial. We will not be able to approach confidently unless we hold firmly. So we hold firmly, we approach confidently, and we rest securely. Because Jesus is our great high priest. Now, I have about 1 minute, and I will only give you one of my concluding quotes. Here is the first question from the Heidelberg Catechism. I'm going to assume that most of you are not reading it this afternoon. Therefore, it will be a refresher to you and news to some. I have this answer in the back hall of my house, so that when I'm putting my shoes on, I can look at it routinely. Here is the question, and then the answer, and then a prayer. The first question in the Heidelberg Catechism is this. What is your only comfort in life and death? The answer, that I am not my own, but belong, body and soul, in life and death, to my faithful Savior, Jesus Christ. He has fully paid for all my sins with his precious blood. And he has set me free from the tyranny of the devil. He also watches over me in such a way that not a hair can fall from my head without the will of my Father in heaven. In fact, all things must work together for my salvation. Because I belong to him, Christ, by his Holy Spirit, assures me of eternal life and makes me wholeheartedly willing and ready from now on to live for him. Father, thank you.

0: Is there a member of the Trinity that you find yourself a little fuzzy on? Most of us can wrap our minds around God the Father and God the Son. But the Holy Spirit? That's where things get a little harder to grasp. After all, He's invisible. And for a lot of us, the word ghost doesn't exactly help. Today on Insight for Living, Chuck Swindoll begins a message that will demystify the Spirit of God. And Chuck will start exactly where most of us live, with honest questions about the one we least understand. But first, we'll begin with prayer.
1: Jesus said, "You will receive power when the Spirit is upon you, and you shall be my witnesses in Jerusalem and in Judea and in Samaria and to the remotest part of the earth." And so, our Father, we pause to thank you for your redemptive work, finding us when we weren't looking, loving us when we weren't very likable or loving, caring for us when we were careless, giving to us when we were so selfish, preoccupied with our own ego needs and demands, and dying for us. When had we been living in that day, we would have spit on your Son. We would have rejected him with everything in our being. But you have redeemed us. By your grace, you found us. By your grace, you've saved us. Because of your grace, we in turn are learning to be unselfish and giving and gracious and merciful and forgiving. Know all of this, our Father, as our gifts come to you, they come from a heart full of gratitude. We love you because you first loved us. And we give because you have taught us to do that. In the name of Jesus, our model, our master, we pray. Everyone said, amen.
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1: Isn't it hard to get your mind around something that is invisible? Especially when some people call that invisible thing a ghost. A ghost. Weren't you raised as I was raised to watch out for ghosts or stay away from ghosts or the other side? Don't even believe in ghosts. Or if you do believe in them, remember they represent an evil source and you don't want to have anything to do with them. And all of a sudden, as you grow up and become serious about spiritual things, or at least about church, you begin to talk about believing in the ghost. Ann Ortland, in her penetrating little book, Up With Worship, tells this wonderful story that a lot of us who were reared in the church can identify with. When I was little, I used to play church with my friends. We'd get the chairs into rows, fight over who'd be the preacher, vigorously lead the hymn singing, and generally have a great carnal time. The aggressive kids naturally wanted to be up front directing or preaching. The quieter ones were content to sit and be entertained by the up-fronters. Occasionally, we'd get mesmerized by some true sensationalist crowd swayer, like the little girl who said, "Boo, I'm the Holy Ghost." But in general, if the up-fronters were pretty good, they could hold their audience quite a while. But if they weren't so good, eventually the kids would drift off to play something else, like jump rope or jacks. That generation of children is now grown up. But most of them haven't changed too much. Every Sunday, they still play church. They line up in rows for the entertainment. If it's pretty good, their church may grow. If it's not too hot, well, eventually they'll drift off to play something else like yachting or wife swapping. I've discovered when you get serious about spiritual things, you not only get serious about church, you get serious about God. Like, who is he? Who is he? We get that pretty well because we all have fathers, and he's called our Heavenly Father. And except for a few fathers who haven't been too hot and aren't worth remembering, for the most part, dads are a pretty good lot. Faithful, caring, loving. They're the leaders, the planners in the home. They're the ones who sacrifice for the good of the family. So Father, God, we can get that. And so we get to understanding more about God the Father and the Son. Well, a lot of us are sons, and as sons, we've learned to obey our father. And growing up, we carried out the desires of our dads because he wanted good things for us and loved us and led us correctly. As sons, we wanted to do his will. So getting to know the Son has not been a real leap of difficulty. We understand. The Father plans our salvation, and God the Son implements the plan by going to the cross and dying for us. We spent some time on both, looked at four attributes of God the Father, and spent some time addressing Christ and the cross. But now we come to the tough part. I remember growing up, because our family didn't have a car, my dad took the car to work. It was during the Second World War, and for those four and a half years, we would walk to the end of the block and attend the church most convenient. Happened to be a Methodist church. And I remember while attending that church, learning something I'd never done before in the church we usually would attend or had earlier attended. And we would repeat the Apostles' Creed. Sound familiar to any of you? In the Apostles' Creed, which if you do it enough, you memorize it. I believe in God the Father Almighty, maker of heaven and earth, and in Jesus Christ, his only Son, our Lord, who was conceived by the Holy Ghost. Wait, I remember as a little kid, because my mom had taught, watch out for ghosts. Stay away from ghosts. First of all, there's nothing to it. Then she would say, but if there is anything to it, it's evil. Conceived of the Holy Ghost, but it's holy. So I would go on. Born of the Virgin Mary, suffered under Pontius Pilate, was crucified, dead, and buried, descended into hell. That one hung me up. And the third day he rose from the dead and ascended to heaven and sitteth at the right hand of God the Father Almighty. From thence he shall come to judge the quick and the dead. The thence part I never got. And the quick part never made a lot of sense. And then I said, I believe in the Holy Ghost. I remember thinking, I don't. I don't want to do this. And the next line always threw me. I believe in the Holy Catholic Church, which means universal church. But I didn't know that. My dad didn't either. He leaned over and said, don't say that part. So I'm kind of picking and choosing my way through the Apostles' Creed between the Holy Ghost and the Catholic Church and conceived by the Holy Ghost. How in the world could a ghost cause Mary to get pregnant? And, oh, I'm telling you, I was years figuring that out. And you know what? Honestly, I say this and we chuckle about those funny things as children. There are a lot of folks hung up on stuff like that. What in the world does this stuff mean? So it seemed to me if we're going to get serious about church, which is plan A for anybody that really gets serious about Jesus, and don't ever sell that part short. Don't let anybody ever tell you the church isn't important. They don't know what they're talking about. That's adolescent talk. That's stupid counsel. Those who say that are cynical, or they've been burned, or they're under toxic religion, and they're now free of it, so they want nothing to do with it. They throw the baby out with the bathwater. Wait. Jesus said, I will build my church. Sounds pretty important to me. And he's the one who said the gates of Hades will not prevail against it. That sounds pretty powerful. So we get serious about church. And then along while we're at church, before we get serious about the Trinity. Uh-oh. There's another tough one. God is three in one. That's hard to figure out. Miss Williams, a Christian school teacher in the second grade, decided she would teach her kids about the Trinity, and she used a great big pretzel. It twisted all around, had three big holes in it. They're about the same size. So she said, all right, children, this represents the Father. That's a hole. And this represents the Son. And this represents the Holy Ghost. Okay? So let's see if everybody got it. So she hands it over to Tommy, and Tommy goes, uh-oh. This hole is the Father, and this hole is the Son, and this hole is the Holy Smoke, or whatever it's supposed to be. What is this about? Why on earth do we have an invisible member of the Trinity? See what I'm getting at? Of course you do. Some of you have been in the family of God so long that unfortunately you've disconnected from those who don't get it. It's just tough stuff. It's hard enough to believe in a father when you didn't have a father worth believing in. And it's tough enough to believe that Jesus could die for the sins of the whole world in one act of sacrifice. But you get to the Holy Spirit, ghost. First of all, he's known as a ghost because the word spirit is the same word as breath. Breath, B-R-E-A-T-H, breath, breathing out. God breathed out his word, and that came to be translated in one of the earlier translations as ghost, unfortunately. He isn't a ghost. He's a spirit. And he isn't an it. He's a he. His personality, mind, will, emotions. He knows. He can be grieved. He directs. He instructs. So he has the characteristics of a personality. I'll not take the time to turn to passages that reveal him as personality. He is God, and I will look at that. Acts chapter 5, this is helpful to see in a rather interesting section of Scripture that the Holy Spirit is, in fact, deity. Not the Father, not the Son, but in fact, the third member of the Godhead. A man named Ananias with his wife Sapphira sold a piece of property, Acts 5 begins, and kept back some of the price for himself with his wife's full knowledge. And bringing a portion of it, he laid it at the apostles' feet. Peter said, Ananias, why has Satan filled your heart, watch closely, to lie to the Holy Spirit and to keep back some of the price of the land? It wasn't wrong that he kept back some of the price of the land. Rarely do people give the entire amount to the church, having sold a piece of land, but they will give a portion of the profit to God's work. Nothing wrong with it, everything right about it, unless you make it appear as though you are giving it all. So that's the lie. You have lied to the Holy Spirit, now that that's understood. Look at the verse of that follows. While it remained unsold, did it not remain your own? And after it was sold, was it not under your control? Why is it that you have conceived this deed in your heart? You have not lied to men, but to God. Get the connection? I have a little red line in my Bible between verses 3 and 4. Lied to the Holy Spirit, verse 3. You have lied to God, verse 4. There are other passages we could look at, but that one will suffice. Never refer to the Holy Spirit as an it any more than you would God as an it or Jesus as an it. A ghost is an it. Spirit, he's the comforter. He's the one called alongside to help, as we shall see. Being God, he has all the attributes of the Father and the Son. Listen closely. Those attributes are co-equal, co-eternal, co-existent. They go on forever. They are all the same. One doesn't have more than the other. And they exist faithfully together, but separate. It's a mystery you can never fully grasp, but they are there nevertheless. That Godhead, Father, Son, Spirit. God the Father planned our salvation. God the Son has implemented our salvation. And God the Holy Spirit is empowering it, as we shall see. He operates in a realm where only God is present. The very mind of deity. Let me show you. 1 Corinthians chapter 2. And you'll be ready to let your fingers do the walking through these white pages as we work our way from one passage to another. 1 Corinthians 2, verse 6. Yet we do speak wisdom among those who are mature, a wisdom, however, not of this age, nor of the rulers of this age who are passing away. By the way, it happens every Sunday. The wisdom we speak when we gather, the teaching you receive, the instruction, whether it's from music or from God's word or some preacher, it's a wisdom that is not from this passing away world. It is a divine wisdom that comes from his word. We speak, look at verse 7, God's wisdom. It's in a mystery. The hidden wisdom which God predestined before the ages to our glory. Is that great or what? Before there ever was the beginning of time, God planned the wisdom, the knowledge, the truth to live by. All of that arranged in the Godhead, all put together, all known, all ready to be delivered. And then man falls in the garden and his whole mind is changed, his heart is changed, his will is changed, and now you've got to permeate all of that. A mind that's blinded, a heart that's cold and like stone, as we just sang, and a will that's in resistance to the things of God. But the wisdom is there nevertheless. So we need divine help. Verse 10. For to us, God revealed them, that's the truths of his word, the truths of his mind. God revealed them through the Spirit, capital S, that's the Holy Spirit. For the Spirit searches all things, even the bathos of God. Years ago, Dr. Beebe did that early investigation below the surface of the water and went deep, deep into the bowels of the sea and saw things never seen before, sort of the Jacques Cousteau of that era. He called that round submarine, if you will, he was in with its quartz window a bathosphere. For the depth, the sphere of the depths. That's the same Greek word translated here, depth.

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1: For a day. So I turned it over so I could read it. I mean, the depth of God's truths in our own language. The Spirit of God knows it all. Remember that. When you relate to the Spirit of God, you're relating to one who has it all known, has it all understood. And his major role is to communicate that truth to you in bite-sized chunks that you can take and apply. That's his role. He reveals them to you. Look at verse 11. We can identify with this. Who among men knows the thoughts of a man except the spirit of the man which is in him? You know, right now I have thoughts that you don't know. And you have thoughts that I don't know, because they're only known by each one of us individually. No one else can know our own thoughts. Right now, I'm going to think of something. What was I just thinking of? You have no idea. I was thinking of a purple submarine. I don't know why, but it was just in my mind. It was a thought in my mind, silly, unrelated to this, but it illustrates the fact that you don't know what's in my mind. Now look closely. Even so, the thoughts of God no one knows except the Spirit of God. Woo! How good is that? And he's not keeping it to himself. His role is to unveil that truth and to let you get a corner on it and begin to see it. It's called spiritual insight. Discernment. It becomes a filter system in this wicked, deceptive world where you're hit on all sides by the media. And you have to filter through that and come up with truth in the midst of a pile of error. That's the role of the Spirit. Verse 12, now we have received not the spirit of the world, but the Spirit who is from God. Why? So that we may know the things freely given to us by God. You know what? I have had people say to me, it doesn't matter that I know that much. Look, wait. If you're ever tempted to say that, zip it. Zip it. Don't say that. If you really mean that, you're a prey to every cult that comes to your door. You don't care about knowing what you believe. You're ready for a fall. The enemy loves to hear you say that. The adversary feeds on that kind of thinking. I mean, if the Spirit of God exists for the single purpose of revealing God's truth, doesn't it make sense we need to know that truth? That's why you were bored in previous churches where the truth wasn't taught. That's why you came out of that false religion where you realized this is not doing good. This is toxic. This is hurting me. You weren't getting truth. Let me say at this moment, if you are grasping any of this information, it's because of the Spirit of God. I would add this, if you do not know the Lord, this information is dull and boring to you, because you haven't the Spirit of God to make it meaningful to you. You can't see the Spirit because he's invisible. You can't know the work of the Spirit except in deep inner feelings, sometimes through conviction, sometimes through divine guilt that he may bring over sin in our lives. Occasionally, our conscience is troubled because we have grieved God in something we have done or said or even thought. That's the work of the Spirit within us, but we cannot see with these eyes because the Spirit of God, his work is not a tangible work.
2: 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That quiet conviction when something isn't right, that inner stirring when truth lands deeply, that's not coincidence, that's him. 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

0: 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I'm Bill Meyer. Chuck Swindoll continues his message called Getting Reacquainted with the Spirit of Power, Friday on Insight for Living.
1: Colorado Springs traffic.
2: Got a crasher on Dublin westbound right at Tutt. It's causing a little bit of slowing and still got the semi off the roadway on I-25 southbound right at Briargate. The emergency vehicles are off on the right shoulder, so it's not really causing a ton of slowing, but some onlookers. And other than that, really not seen any other major issues. A little bit of slowing I-25 southbound approaching Garden of the Gods. I'm Mike Spataro with traffic.
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14: With SRN News, I'm John Scott. The U.S. military completed a round of strikes early Thursday in Iran. Those strikes took place shortly after President Trump declared the Memorandum of Understanding with Tehran is over. Utah prosecutors plan to play audio clips in open court of law enforcement officials interviewing the roommate of the man accused of killing conservative activist Charlie Kirk. Tyler Robinson, charged with aggravated murder, and has not entered a plea. He turned himself in a day after the fatal shooting of Kirk at Utah Valley University in September. A hazardous record-breaking heat wave scorching the U.S., bringing triple-digit temperatures to millions, a powerful heat dome roasting the western U.S. This follows a deadly scorcher that recently blanketed the East Coast and the Midwestern U.S. This is SRN News.
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0: so many people tell me that friendship, deep, deep friendship, is a girl thing. Not a guy thing. Well, women want it. They love it. They're good at it. Men don't want it. They're bad at it. We're just not into it.
1: And here's what I hear from wives is they'll say, I have friends, but my husband has no friends.
2: Yeah.
1: And I hear that a lot. And they're frustrated because they say, my husband says, I'm his friend, and that's all he needs. And that's frustrating to the women, too, because they know their husband needs a friend.
0: 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I'm Dave Wilson.
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0: Well, we've got Jenny Allen in the studio. She wrote a book about friendship and relationships called Find Your People. But Jenny, welcome back.
2: Thanks. Great to be here.
0: So
2: guys,
0: I heard you already piped in. You jumped right in there to say.
2: Yes, that was awesome. I was just, I knew I wasn't supposed to talk yet. I was just so agreeing with
0: that's
2: you.
0: Right.
2: I keep hearing that. Yes.
1: Because women are saying that to you.
2: Yes. Yes. Yes. Because I hear that a lot.
0: You hear what? What do you hear?
2: That women are pursuing this and eager to do it, and their husbands are slower to do it.
0: Do you think that's true? I mean, I'm the only guy in the room that knows whether it's true or not, but I would ask the two women, do you think that's true? Like, you're married to men. Do your husbands pursue it? Do other men pursue it?
1: I feel like you have so many friends and you're super extroverted. And watching my brothers and my dad, who are both coaches, they were all each other's best friends. But my dad had a lot of friends. He's a lot like you. I don't know if my brothers do, though.
0: What do you think, Jenny?
2: I think there's lots of personalities. I mean, yeah. I think it's pretty complicated. I think for a lot of men, they have bought the lie that we talked about in the last show about the individualistic, you know, hero complex.
1: I can do it myself.
2: There's a sense, and I think it's sometimes harder for men to be as transparent and vulnerable. And so I do think probably men, their view of friendship and relationships looks a little bit different. For my husband, he loves to do things with men, right? Like he took one of his friends to a Mavs game in Dallas recently, and they didn't talk a lot. And he came home and said, that was like, I had so much fun with Kirk. And then Kirk told his wife, I don't think Zach likes me very much. Like, we didn't talk very much, but Kirk, to Zach, it was like sitting there watching a game with someone and not having to talk made Kirk his best friend, right? Like, that was how Zach felt.
0: I am the same way.
1: Okay, so this is the joke.
0: I mean, it's just nuances.
1: Wait, the joke among women, and I say this even at the Weekend to Remember marriage conferences, Dave will go golfing for hours. And I'll say, oh man, you went with John. What's going on with his life? How's Betsy? And you'll be like, I don't know. We had a blast. We didn't talk about that
0: stuff. Driver.
1: But I don't know if men need to up
0: front. Well, here's why I brought it up. Because, you know, there's husbands listening, dads. There's obviously moms and wives. And I've always joked, you know, I have a motorcycle and I love going on a ride with a guy because you don't talk. You stop at a stoplight and you say, hey, man, what's up? Man, good. Boom. You take off and you come home and go, man, that was awesome.
1: But here's
0: what's going on. I think we are so insecure. We cover it up. Deep down, we want a guy. We want a guy. Mm-hmm. But we're afraid to go to dark places to say, here's what I'm struggling with. Here's what I've been thinking about. And so we sort of cover it up and act like, yeah, men don't really need guys. That's a women thing. It is a guy thing as much. I mean, obviously, I'm not a woman. I don't know how it works for you. But I know that we long for it. We're scared of it.
2: Yeah.
0: I'm not talking for every guy, but I think it is scary.
2: You know, one thing we talked about in the last show, too, is women feel that way, too. I think we've got some universal problems. Now, one thing I have seen in my sons and in my husband, because they're the ones I'm closest to, is they tend to move toward shame in a different way than women do.
0: Oh, and so, let's talk. What do you mean
1: by that?
2: So when they feel ashamed, they close up, right? Mm. When women feel ashamed, they have a feeling and they notice it and they want to talk about it. Now, I am saying things really drastically. The reality is I actually bond very well with women when I'm running beside them, like when we're doing things beside each
1: Me
2: other.
1: Too.
2: So, you know, you what we're both. Saying is this is partly the way we have been raised and our differences in our gender, but it's also partly our personality and that there's always going to be, you know, there's not 100%, you know, accuracy to all of this. But in general, what I've seen is that women like to talk more about what's really going on
1: and what they feel.
2: And then it's a little more awkward to get there. But I think that's changing. And what I'm seeing in the generation coming is actually, they're actually pretty good at authenticity. they'll do that part pretty quickly. They're not prone to a whole chapter in the book, which is accountability. Mm. And so I think that's part of the magic of the local church and the magic of a small group, is that's a forum where you actually have some structure to talk about deeper things, right? One thing I talk about in the book is I think it's important for especially spouses to read this together, partly because I'm suggesting a way of life. It's not just...
1: That's a great idea.
2: It's not just a way to think. I'm suggesting a whole way of living, that it would be a communal way of living. I'm not suggesting you add something to your plate. I'm suggesting that already on your plate are relationships that you have not cultivated. And how do you do that as you are going? That's the thing we've missed and the muscle we've really lost. So if you're going to do that, it is so hard. And one thing I've heard over and over again is if one spouse is doing that and the other one isn't. And, you know, that one, the one that isn't or is introverted or more confused by it can get really resentful and feel like that person is just running out in front of them, the other. And, you know, sometimes it's hard because this is actually something people really fight over a lot.
1: Oh, absolutely.
2: You know, because someone might be like, I want to go out every week at night with my friends.
0: Oh, that's me.
2: Yeah.
1: And, totally.
2: And yeah. Then the other person's feeling like, you know what? I have to do this, this, and this when you go. Like, that feels like a lot. And I don't really want to go out. So that's where I think you have to get creative and really put it on paper and say, this is what fills my tank. This is what I need to live this part of life that God has called me to. And so if you just shut someone down because they are pursuing friendships in your marriage, and some of you are going to send this to your spouse and you're going to be like, you need to listen to this episode. If you're shutting that person down because they're pursuing relationships in their life and you don't want to, that's not biblical. Like, we've got to have this in our life. And we're in a culture where we're not going to get water down at the river every single day and washing our clothes together. So we do have to be intentional about how we find it and how we get it. And those conversations just need to be had, like everything in marriage, like finances, like sex, like everything else. You have to lay it out and go, okay, how are we going to each bring our expectations to this?
0: So what's that look like? You used the term communal. You talked last time about village. What's your vision? What do you think it looks like? What do you think God's vision is for a marriage and a family communally?
2: I think it can look a million different ways. Yeah. I heard a story last night about a couple that is older now, but when they first got married, the wife decided that she didn't want to work because she wanted to volunteer and that was important to her. And so the husband didn't make much money, but they were like, you know what? Yes, we're going to do this. Now, she ended up taking on basically a full-time job where she cared for a woman in their church that needed constant care every single day when they're first married. That was a choice they made of generous living, of just saying, you know what? We're going to be generous with what time we think we can be and with what convictions we can be. For me, it looks like, you know, early on in when our kids were young, having lots of people over. We would have meals at our house and we would invite five couples and their kids over and our kids would help host. And, you know, that was one way we did it. The thing is, it's endless. You know, one thing that I've wanted to do forever is to have one Sunday a month where we just make so much food that anyone can bring anyone they want. Mm-hmm. And, you know, it's simple, like chili or soup. And we just, you know, my name for it was going to be Soup Kitchen Sunday. And like, you literally can bring anybody you want. I'm just going to make a bunch of cornbread and soup. And you can be creative with this, but it just means putting people in your life, noticing people in your life, and doing life not in an isolated way. If you are married to an introvert and you're listening, you're like, yes, yes, but he will never do this or she will never do this. I would just say every introvert is actually better at this than they think. Introverts are actually very intentional and deep. They don't want to be at a party, but they are great over a meal with another couple.
1: One-on-one.
2: Right, or one-on-one. And so find what works for you. It doesn't have to be a big party. It could be, you know, for us, one season in our life, we just basically said, we're going to get a sitter every night on this night. And once a month, we'll go by ourselves. And every other time, we're going to bring a couple with us and meet a couple for dinner. But we had that sitter. And then we had a list. We made a list of all the names of people we would like to spend time with over the next few months. And we would just text people from that list and say, hey, but it didn't take a lot of thought because we already had the sitter and we already had a plan. So my thing is just make a plan. And you can do that as a couple together. You can sit down, lay out, this is how we want to live. These are the priorities we want to have, but it can look endless ways.
1: I just think we don't have those conversations very often because the demands of life and kids and jobs and stress. But if I sat down with you, Dave, if you as a listener sit down with your husband, just say, let's just talk about friendship. What would you like that area of your life to look like? That's not something people do very often.
0: Yeah, and I think, you know, we've talked about it. I think a lot of couples, and maybe it's the man or the woman, are afraid of the intimacy that comes when you invite people into your life. I mean, I can't tell you how many times in 30 years as a pastor, a couple would come up and they actually want to meet with me for marriage counseling. And I'd always joke, go, you don't want to meet with me. I'm the guy that says, stop doing that and grow up. You know, you want to meet with
2: Walk
0: somebody.
2: With Jesus. Yeah. Listens and cries.
0: Yeah. But as I even talked to them there at the front of the church, or if they did come into my office, often this happened. So who else in your life knows about this struggle?
2: Mm-hmm.
0: They look at each other. Well, no, we're not going to share that with anybody. You have nobody in your life. I'm your person that you don't even
2: know.
0: That's
2: not okay.
0: And that's so many couples.
2: Yeah.
0: And I'm like, why not? And I think it's work. It's energy. They've been hurt. You
2: yeah,
0: said that. I've been
2: away.
0: Hurt. We all pull away. And yet I think your whole book is about you got to find your people. It's going to be hard work, but you got to do it or you're going to die.
2: One of the gifts of village life that I researched and saw constantly was nobody could hide from each other, right? Like everybody
1: yes.
2: was stuck together. You
1: yeah.
2: see generations of people, they never moved.
1: The
2: right?
1: windows are open. You can hear them fighting.
2: Yes. And it's in my interviews, it was so fun because I mean, the stories people would tell about their childhoods, growing up in India, growing up in the slums of Nairobi and Africa and all the places that they grew up that I interviewed people. And, you know, one was in Mexico and just precious. And one of the things that was consistent across all those countries was, and this was in our lifetime, right? This wasn't decades or generations ago. This was in our lifetime. Everyone had abuelas that knew their name, that knew their family, you know, and I know abuela is a grandmother, but if you've ever seen In the Heights, the idea in much of Latin culture is that there's an abuela that is kind of mothering that whole street, right? Like they're everybody's abuela. And I kept hearing stories like that. You know, we were in the slums of Nairobi and this is Jay from Kenya. My grandmother, we didn't have anything. We lived in the slums, but she would put on a pot of whatever we could afford. And if kids came in, she fed them and they called her grandmother. Like this was how the culture has been. And so I think what we've done is we've lost all that for the sake of convenience. Because of wealth, we've been allowed convenience. And therefore, we have to choose. And I say wealth, I just mean we're not in slums, right? We're not in a village with no doors and huts where we're washing our clothes together, right? So probably everybody listening to this to some degree fits in that category. We have what we need to survive the day. And therefore, we don't borrow anything from our neighbors. Mm. We don't need anything from anyone else. We Amazon what we need and it's there within 2 hours or 12. And so it's just changed the way we depend on people. At the same time, we're also lonely and anxious and depressed and sad. So there's something really broken.
1: It's not working.
2: And we do need each other. And so my suggestion is to admit that need. And as believers, it's the greatest context for this, right? Because we actually can admit that need because of Romans 8:1. There is therefore now no condemnation for those who are in Christ Jesus. I say that line is the most important line you learn in community, because if it's a safe place, if you say your sin, if you say what you're struggling with, there it has to be met with no condemnation or everybody's going to recoil. Everybody's being brave and saying, I'm going to say this thing. But then when you feel like nobody else feels that way, you recoil. And so we've got to be people that are aware of our own sin and not afraid of others' sin. And it does, it changes everything.
1: Mm. Your kids are fighting again.
0: Yep.
1: Somebody spilled something sticky.
0: Yep.
1: The coffee's cold. And suddenly, you're angry before 9 a.m.
0: Uh-huh.
1: If you've ever wondered, why do I keep reacting this way? You're not alone.
0: And you forgot there's poop everywhere. So here's the deal. We've got author and mom of four, Janelle Breitenstein. She did a 5-session video series designed just for you moms to help you get to the root of your anger. Mm. And let me tell you, Janelle has brutal honesty, humor, biblical truth, and practical help. And she explores triggers, fears, and whether anger can ever be godly and why our kids bring out so much in us.
1: We all need this. So sign up free at familylife.com/momanger.
0: So what do you do, and you've mentioned it, when you're hurt? You've gone there, you've tried with a group of people, or maybe even in your marriage, or maybe another couple. And I think we've all felt it. I know I've felt it. You said you felt mm-hmm. it. You wrote about it. I read several stories in there where you were hurt. And mm-hmm. usually we pull back because community didn't work. You know, it was hard.
1: Didn't you have a friend that told you that you don't ever need anything?
2: Yes. A lot of the stories I tell in the book are failures on my part. And I haven't been good at this. And I hope that gives people confidence that you can grow in this, that that you don't have to stay where you are today.
1: What do you think they meant by that, though, when they said you don't need anything?
2: You know, I think it's that I was a pastor's wife and I was so hurt by people that would use those things against me, that would not keep those secrets, or they would, in the right moment, gossip about it for the right purpose. And I just felt so wounded, and I had recoiled. And so I went into the next decade of my life very guarded, and it was very hard for me to be vulnerable. And I think that came from previous hurt, but I also think it just came from, it was exhausting. And my personality somewhat looks at the glass and it's always half full, and let's focus on that. And I don't want to share.
1: Just keep going.
2: And I don't want to be a burden. I don't want to suck the oxygen out of the room. I don't want to make it all about me. I don't want to complain. I want to be optimistic. And it became a good, healthy, in my mind, pattern until I got to counseling and they said, actually, you're just coping. That's not healthy. That's pretending that everything's okay when it's not. You're not grieving. You're not mourning. You're not feeling angry if you should. And I had to do work even personally in my life with counseling to get to a place where I could even name what I was struggling with, because there was such a guard up even against my own self, right? Like I was protecting myself from myself.
1: So you wouldn't even allow yourself to feel
2: those things. I didn't let myself feel.
0: Are you going to go there? Let's hear it.
2: Basically, I walked through a season where it was hard and it was in every category of life. And again, there were issues in our marriage. There were issues with our kids. There were issues publicly in the ministry that I lead. It felt like I could not survive, and the pressure was everywhere. Mm. And so what my counselor said was, you had to be a Navy SEAL. Like, to get through that season where my husband was in depression, and we were open about this, and checked out, and I was alone
1: raising
2: with a brand
1: kids.
2: New son from Rwanda, adopted with a ministry that was skyrocketing publicly and costing me more than I ever meant for it to cost. And yet I felt called to it, and my husband and my community felt like I was called to it. So it was 3 years where I had to be a Navy SEAL. I was holding my family together. I was holding this ministry together. I was holding everything together. And that's just three of the multiple other big things I could name. I look at that season of my life. Was I wrong? Could I have crumbled? Could I have grieved or mourned? And the counselor was like, no,
1: right.
2: Some seasons you just have to get through it.
1: You have to just survive it.
2: And I think that was a turning point for me where I started to go, okay, I can grieve some things now. I can start to admit that I'm not a superhero and I'm scared and I feel alone. You know, I can start to say those things that I didn't feel like I could say.
0: Did you do that with people?
2: I'll tell you, one of the most life-changing things that I've done that has helped me more than anything is I've been part of a little cohort of people that are practicing this way of life. I think being in a small group, this is a different group that we meet once a month on Zoom, where that is the agenda of the day, that we say the thing that is hard, has helped me say it in other places. Does that make sense?
0: Yeah.
2: And I think that's sometimes why a counselor can help you with self-awareness. And I think what that group did and what counseling did was taught me, one, why it was harmful to keep living in that way. And then two, how to do it. I had to practice, and it was awkward.
1: Give us an example of what that looked like with that Zoom call.
2: So our first gathering was, we went to a retreat center. So many of us knew each other, but not everyone. And so we spent, it was seven of us. We spent 2 days together kind of sharing life and I highly recommend, if you want to start a small group, get away together for 2 days if you can, because something about getting away and out of normal life helps you to connect in that way. And the first question was, tell your life story in 20 minutes. So I took everybody into the pressure that I felt at work. Well, that is a very vulnerable thing to share for a lot of reasons for me. One, everybody sees my work. I am online. Lots of people follow me. Like, my work is very public. And so in doing that, that was a huge risk. Also, I feared complaining, and why I never shared about it was I feared complaining about something that was so obviously good. Like, God is so good in this. And I've gotten to see people's lives change all over the world. And I'm so blessed to get to do what I do. And so I never say that it's hard, because that just feels bratty. It was all risky, but that I told in that 20 minutes, I decided to tell my work story. Well, about 5 minutes in, because I never share that, because I'm a Navy SEAL and because I just do the job. 5 minutes in, I am screaming at the top of my lungs. I am bawling my eyes out. I am standing up. Like, I have all this pent up anger of just how hard this has been. I didn't know I had that. I knew that I wasn't enjoying work. I knew that I, in the same way that I used to, I knew I had some issues with work I wanted to figure out. I didn't know I was angry until I started sharing it. And then I'm so embarrassed. And at the end, what he has everybody do is say, so how does that make you feel to hear Jenny's story? And there were so many sweet comments, but one person said something that hurt me. And then he turns it back to me and says, how does it feel to hear what they think?
1: Who's the he?
2: A counselor. Yes.
1: Is in so there
2: Kurt
1: with
2: Thompson.
1: You guys.
2: Yes. He's in there Whoa. With us. I look back at them and I say, it hurt my feelings that you said that. Now you got to understand everything about this moment is vulnerable. And I don't know everyone in the room super well, but it was a breakthrough because when I said that, they started crying. They spoke to the thing that I feared. And again, it's why I say use your words in the book, because when I said, hey, you responded that way to my story, because basically that person said, I mean, you can imagine what they said. Some of you are thinking it. They said, God isn't trying to punish you. Like, he's giving you this good thing. You
1: know, stop whining.
2: Yeah. They didn't say it quite like that. They weren't that mean, but they said something that made me feel that way.
0: Yeah. Mm-hmm.
2: And so I was able to say, you know what? That was so hard for me to share. And that hurt me that you responded that way. And then that person goes, will you forgive me? And I am so sorry. And you're so right. And what that did was built a culture of trust. Normally, I would have walked away and just been hurt. Instead, I said it because he made me say it.
1: Yeah.
2: But we don't need a counselor to make us say these things. This is not rocket science, y'all. It is just, and that's what I hope the book does, is it just gives you little handles of ways to say things that maybe we're not accustomed to saying, but they're basic. It's just saying what we feel and being candid and then allowing the truth. The truth does rise up. I knew the truth. I knew God wasn't punishing me. I knew the truth. The truth wasn't the problem in my head. It was feelings that I had been stuffing for years that I needed to get out and feel loved and understood and seen.
1: How did it feel after that whole process? What did you feel like even in all the conversations that took place?
2: I have a great story. So those people, those seven people, have in the last year become some of my very dearest friends. Because largely in this group, I have worked through my feelings with work. I was speaking at a very large conference in January, and it was, you know, 65,000 college students at Passion. And it was kind of the culmination of just pressure and things we had worked through and talked through. And I was in a different place at that point. And yet, I think I said to one of them, like, I wish y'all could be there. They all came.
1: Oh.
2: They all sat in my section. There's a video of them going nuts when I get up there, like just standing up, screaming their lungs out. What I got by being vulnerable is I got them. Like I got this incredibly committed group of people that they're committed to me, not because of what's right in my life. They're committed to me because of what is broken and I'm trusting God with, right? The reward is so big, and the reward is so good if we do this, but it is brave and it is scary and it is messy.
1: But there's something beautiful about they know you. Mm-hmm. They know the good. They mm-hmm. know the ugly. They know
2: yeah.
1: what you struggle with. I think that's the perfect picture. And they're cheering for you.
2: Yeah.
1: And that's what we need. We need to find someone that sees us for who we really are. And they're continuing to cheer for us.
2: My friend Kurt Thompson, I'll quote him again. And he's in the book a lot too. He says that the main thing we want to know is that someone's not going to leave the room.
1: Yes.
2: That we're all just looking for friends that don't leave the room. Mm. And I think that's what they did, was they stayed. They stayed in my mess. They stayed with my anger toward God even, which wasn't my prettiest moment.
1: And
2: it
1: we
2: really
1: don't all
2: wasn't.
1: Share that, especially in ministry.
2: Right. And where they weren't perfect, they apologized
1: yeah.
2: and they asked for forgiveness. And we felt safer because of that, right? I mean, I think after that, I was the second person to share. After that, everybody said, I feel so safe now that I know I can say, hey, that hurt me, or that didn't go well. And I think that's the sadness in relationships right now, is we're all kind of bumping up against each other. And when we get hurt, we just go find somebody else and we quit. And the reality is we're supposed to need each other and stay for a long time.
1: I love your quote in the book, vulnerability is the soil for intimacy. And what waters intimacy is tears. And you've experienced
2: it. Yes. Oh, I've experienced it. It's worth it.
0: Great having Jenny Allen back on the show with us. 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
3: Beldo in the morning with you on Wake Up with the Word and your AccuWeather forecast for this Thursday morning. Moisture is in the forecast. Everybody say yes. Showers and thunderstorms on and off all day today and a high of about 85. In Touch is coming up with Dr. Charles Stanley. And today, Dr. Stanley is going to be providing a list of things that should be a part of every believer's belief system. I know you're going to learn something. Dr. Charles Stanley coming up at 8:30 right here on The Word.
4: Colorado Springs traffic.
5: Pretty quiet here for the most part on the morning drive. We do have a couple of issues, including a crash that's blocking the right shoulder, I-25 southbound at Briargate. A semi went off the roadway. It is causing a little bit of curiosity slowing. And then on Dublin westbound at Tut, there's a crash blocking the right lane there. And other than that, really not seeing any other issues out of the ordinary. I-25 is a little slow southbound after Woodman. I'm Mike Spataro with traffic.
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13: With SRN News, I'm John Scott. The exchange of fire between the U.S. and Iran continues.
14: Sirens sounding early Thursday in Kuwait City as Iran again targeted Kuwait, Bahrain, and Qatar with retaliatory fire after U.S. forces launched new airstrikes on Iran. The attacks came hours after President Trump said recent Iranian strikes on ships in the Strait of Hormuz signaled the end of the ceasefire.
15: They're bad people, and frankly, I don't want to waste my time with them.
14: Thursday's attacks appeared bigger all round. U.S. Central Command said it hit some 90 targets, and Iranian state media reported explosions in several locations, including Bushehr. I'm Ben Thomas.
13: President Trump announcing at a NATO summit in Turkey, the U.S. will allow Ukraine to manufacture Patriot air defense systems. The U.S. had previously resisted this move. This is SRN News.
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16: The Word. What in the world is the church? The church is made up of believers everywhere, in every country in the world, in every part of this globe. The church, the body of Christ, is every single believer. It has nothing to do with being a Baptist, a Methodist, or a Presbyterian, a Catholic, or anything else. The body of Christ is that group of people who have trusted Jesus Christ as their personal Savior and now have become a part of the body of Christ. God is our Heavenly Father, and so God has made it possible for each one of us to belong to His church.
17: For many people, church is synonymous with obligation, ritual, and earning points with God. But is that all there is to it? Today on In Touch, the teaching ministry of Dr. Charles Stanley, we'll hear about the crucial role of the church that Jesus established as we continue our series, Know What You Believe. Let's listen in to Dr. Stanley's message.
16: I want to talk about this whole idea of a belief system, and I want to give you a pattern of a belief system. That is, I want to give you a list of things that certainly should be a part of your belief system. That is, what you believe, those things that govern and guide your lifestyle and how you operate. Now, here's what I want you to think about for a moment. And this is why it's so important that you and I understand what we believe. I want you to think for just a moment, not what you do. I want you to think about who you are. Listen to this. Who are you? Here's who you are. As a child of God, listen, as a child of God, you are a person who owns the most precious, valuable thing on the face of this earth, a record of the living revelation of Almighty God, accurate for living in this life and for dying by. You and I have the Trinity, God the Father, God the Son, God the Holy Spirit, who's on our side and who is working in our behalf. We have God the Father we can come to as a child and pray to and who will hear and answer our prayer. We have Jesus Christ, the Son of God, as our Lord and Master and King, one who lives on the inside of us and who will enable us and strengthen us, one who has forgiven us of our sin. We have the Holy Spirit who has indwelt us and sealed us forever as a child of the living God. You and I know that we have been created in the image of Almighty God, that we are fallen creatures. Yes, we are. But we are forgiven, listen, by the salvation that has been purchased at Calvary through the death of Jesus Christ. He says, if I be lifted up, I will draw all men unto me. Whosoever shall call upon the name of the Lord shall be saved. If thou shalt confess with thy mouth, Jesus Christ is Lord, thou shalt be saved. And you remember what Paul says, believe on the Lord Jesus Christ and thou shalt be saved. Everywhere you turn in the Bible, salvation is a result of a personal relationship with Jesus Christ. Salvation's not good works. A person who is saved does good works. Salvation isn't believing something necessarily. Salvation is receiving by faith Jesus Christ, the Son of God, the eternal Son of God, virgin born, conceived of the Spirit, God the Father, God the Son, God the Holy Spirit, believing Jesus Christ as personal Savior. That's what brings about all of our forgiveness. Jesus said, I am the way, the truth, and the life. No man comes to the Father but by me. And my friend, no matter what you believe, no matter how much you try to believe it, how good you try to be, if you reject the Son of God, there's no salvation. If you reject Jesus Christ as your Savior and Lord, when you die, there is absolutely no hope of salvation. There's not a single verse in this book that says that in spite of the fact that you have rejected Jesus Christ, you're going to be saved. No. What he gives us eternal security. Eternal security is the work of God, whereby he guarantees that the gift of salvation, once received, can never be lost. That's what salvation's all about. It isn't something that I get because of my behavior. It isn't something that I can keep because of my behavior. It is a relationship. It is not something I believe. It isn't something I attend. It is not something I belong to. It is a personal relationship with the Son of God as a result of our simple faith in Him. Salvation. Well, the next word I want you to put in your category of belief is this, and that is the church. The church. What in the world is the church? The church is made up of believers everywhere, in every country in the world, in every part of this globe. The church, the body of Christ, is every single believer. It has nothing to do with being a Baptist, a Methodist, or a Presbyterian, or Catholic, or anything else. The body of Christ is that group of people who have trusted Jesus Christ as their personal Savior and now have become a part of the body of Christ. God is our Heavenly Father. We are His children. the body of believers are to express themselves in love for one another, encouraging each other, uplifting each other, praying for each other, and helping each other in times of need. That should be the expression that the world sees of us. And that is that we are followers of Jesus Christ, that our conduct is in keeping with the one whom we call as the Lord and the Master of our life. When we think in terms of what is the work of the church, ultimately it is this. The church is not a country club. The church is not just a place for social action. The church is not just a place for social fellowship, though all those things are a part of it. The church is the body of Christ, infilled by the Holy Spirit, enabled by the Holy Spirit, corporately and individually as a person. And what is our responsibility? Our responsibility is to do exactly what Jesus said when he said, as you go, make disciples of all nations, baptizing them in the name of the Father, the Son, and the Holy Spirit, teaching them to observe all the things that I've commanded you, and lo, I'm with you all the way, even to the end of this age. And therefore, the privilege of being able to be a part of the church is a wonderful privilege that God has given us. And therefore, to be able to assemble together and to pray together and to pray for one another, all of this is extremely important in the eyes of God, because he has given us a mission. The reason God has sown this world down in New Testament churches is because it is his purpose and his goal that the church of the Lord Jesus Christ proclaim the name of Jesus. Our mission is clear. Our work is very clear. We're not to do many things that oftentimes churches get sidetracked to doing. Our primary responsibility, proclaim the gospel, love people, help them to understand what it means to receive Jesus, disciple, grow them up, and that each one of us would multiply our witness and our testimony for Jesus Christ. In the church, for example, there are two ordinances that we practice. Two according to the scripture. There are only two in the Bible. The first one is baptism. What is baptism? Baptism by immersion, which is the scripture way to baptize, not sprinkle, not pour on, but by immersion. Baptism by immersion, because what we have to ask is, what is baptism all about? Baptism is a picture that God has given us of what happens to every single person who is saved, who is forgiven of their sins, and who becomes a child of God. What happens is this. We place our faith in Jesus Christ, and our sins are forgiven, and we are regenerated by the power of the Holy Spirit living on the inside of us. We get a new spirit, we get a new life, and we get a whole new destiny. What do? That means that we have turned from our old life. We are walking in a new direction. So what do? We baptize by immersion because that's what the Bible teaches. Died to our old life, buried in Christ Jesus, risen to walk in newness of life. The unbelieving world has the right to expect something new and different about us because we've died to our old way of life, buried in Christ, and risen to walk in newness of life. Is baptism important? It is absolutely important. Or Jesus would not have said, as you go, make disciples of all nations, baptizing them. Why? Because he wants every single believer to do what? To simply bear witness and to declare before the world, I have died to my old way of life. I have been buried in Christ Jesus, which means I have placed my life in him. And now I have risen from that old life to walk in newness of life in the fullness and the power and the joy of the Holy Spirit of the living God. And now you can expect my character, my conversation, my conduct to be different because I have a new spirit. I have a new life. I am born again. I am a child of the living God. Therefore, when we think in terms of baptism, baptism is extremely important. When a person says, well, I've been saved, but I've not been baptized, but I don't think it's important, then you've not read the scripture. Baptism is absolutely important. Now, listen carefully. Baptism does not save you. Baptism is an expression of your obedience. To refuse to be baptized is to express disobedience. It is an outright denial of the command of God. He says, if we've been saved, we should be baptized. And what we are doing, we're declaring to the world and to the church that we are now a part of the body of Christ. Well, what about the Lord's Supper? Is the Lord's Supper some optional idea? No. You remember what he says in the Gospels? Jesus said it this way. He said, in the breaking of the bread and the drinking of the wine, he says, this is my body broken for you. This is my blood. It's the blood of a new covenant. That is, from this point on, what happens? And you recall in the crucifixion of Jesus that the veil in the temple was rent from top to bottom. No more sacrifices, no more holy of holies. Why? Because Jesus Christ at that moment, he chose to come into the life of every single one of us who's been saved. And that's why he said, I am abiding in you and you are abiding in me. I in you, you in me. And if you recall that oftentimes Paul would talk about being in Christ and Christ in us. The Christian life is all about Jesus Christ living his life in us. So that when we come to this Lord's table, which we call communion, and we talk about celebrating, what are we celebrating? While it is a time to examine our hearts, primarily, it is a time to celebrate. To celebrate what? To celebrate, listen, his crucifixion for our sin, which is provided for our forgiveness. It is a time to celebrate that forgiveness. It is a time to celebrate, listen, not only that crucifixion, but to celebrate his resurrection and to celebrate the awesome anticipation that you and I have that Jesus Christ is coming again. The Lord's Supper is a time of commemoration. It is a time of celebration. It should be a time of joy and expectation that our Savior who gave his life at Calvary has given us the awesome, unchangeable, irrevocable promise, and that is, I'm coming again to receive you to myself. Where I am, there you may be also. The church has an awesome responsibility to evangelize the world, and because every single one of us is an individual member of the church, we too share in that responsibility to evangelize the world. We have two ordinances, baptism and the Lord's Supper, both of which are absolutely essential. Listen, not to salvation, but to obedience. A person can go to communion. You can be baptized 10 times. It won't get you into heaven. These are symbolical things that indicate the fact that you have a new spirit, a new life. And when you and I come to the Lord's table, we're coming with praise and thanksgiving for what he's done and the blessed assurance that what we have, we can never lose, and that is eternal life. Well, when you think in terms of what ought to be in your belief system, another word I want you to write down is the Christian life. What about the Christian life? What is the Christian life? The Christian life is simply this. It is Christ living in us and Christ expressing his life through us. His what? His character, his conduct, and his conversation. Those of us who are believers are those who have received Jesus Christ as our Savior. The Holy Spirit is indwelling us, and he's the one who's bearing the fruit of good conduct, good character, and good conversation. So that when somebody says, what is a Christian? A Christian is one who's received the Lord Jesus Christ as personal Savior and one in whom and through whom Jesus Christ is expressing his very life and very nature. Now, when we think in terms of the Christian life, we think in terms of, you say, well, what does a Christian do? Well, let me put it this way. First of all, the most important thing is this. As a child of God, it is the will and purpose of God as for us who are believers to grow in our relationship with him. Remember that the Christian life is a relationship with Jesus Christ. We're to grow. Listen carefully. We ought to progressively mature in our relationship with Jesus Christ. And that is, he says, for example, grow in the grace and knowledge of our Lord Jesus Christ. How are we to do that? Well, there are several things involved in that, but I want you to understand that it is not enough to be saved and stopped. That is, because this is a relationship, we're to grow in our relationship, growing in our intimacy of him, growing in our understanding of him, growing in our commitment to him, growing in our surrender to him, because when you and I were saved, we were like diamonds in the rough, and some of us were pretty rough. And so, therefore, what does God do? He begins his work of doing what? Maturing us, polishing us, shining us, working in our life. How does he do that? In several ways, one of which, of course, is tribulation, trial, hardship, difficulty, persecution. All of these things are part of the Christian life. You remember what he said to Timothy? He said, listen, if you live godly in Christ Jesus, you can expect the world to persecute you. Therefore, the Christian life is not a life of ease, comfort, and pleasure. It is a life of maturing, of progressively growing in the Christ-likeness. It is not because I'm getting better. It is because the Christ who is within me, the Christ who is within you, is having more and more control of our life, and we're surrendering more and more to him, and the Spirit of God, listen, is filling us, and he is exercising more control of our life. So it isn't that we get better apart from him. It is Christ on the inside of us. Well, when you think about the Christian life and think about growing, what's involved in that growing process? Well, one thing that is certainly important, and that is the Word of God. You will not grow in your Christian life if you neglect this book. Peter says in the first chapter, or second chapter, First Peter, he says, as newborn babes desire, what? The sincere milk of the Word. What does he mean by that? Well, he's simply saying this. When you first become a Christian, you're like a babe in Christ. He says, desire the sincere milk of the Word. What does he mean? He means those things that are the easiest to understand. There are some things in the Bible that are much easier to understand than others. And you recall that even Peter said about what Paul wrote. He said, some things that Paul writes are very difficult to understand. Now, that gives me a lot of comfort when I read it. And I think, well, if Peter didn't understand it, then maybe I don't have such a hard time either. So, there's some things that are simple to understand. there's some things that are not so simple to understand. Once in a while, I'll meet a new Christian, and I'll say, well, you need to read the Word of God. They say, well, I've been reading it. Haven't been saved but a month, so I've been reading the book of Revelation. Say, wait a minute, that's not where you start. That is not, listen, that's not milk, friend. That's T-bone steak. That is not milk. And so when he says, as newborn babes desire the sincere milk of the Word, as a new Christian, I'm to start with the understanding. And oftentimes what I'll say to somebody who's a new Christian, read the Gospel of John. Because the Gospel of John was written with the purpose that we may believe that Jesus Christ is the Son of God. And oftentimes reading the Gospels, of course, it's narrative, and we begin to understand who Jesus is and how he operated and so forth. So certainly one of the very basic ideas when it comes to Christian growth is learning the Word of God, studying the Word of God, reading it, meditating upon it, thinking about it, absorbing it, watching how God works it in your life, and keeping a diary and seeing how God has kept his promises in your life. You see, as you begin to soak your mind and your heart and your spirit with the Word of God, you know what you're doing? You're driving out things that ought not to be there. Listen, the Word of God is a cleanser. The Bible says, thy word have I hid in my heart that I might not sin against God. The Word is a lamp unto my feet, a light unto my path. And so, certainly, if you're going to progressively move in your relationship to him, studying and reading and meditating upon the Word of God. Secondly is prayer. You'll recall what Paul said to Colossian Christians, he said in that fourth chapter, devote yourself to prayer. Now, devoting yourself to prayer isn't now I lay me down to sleep, pray the Lord my soul to keep. If I should die before I wake, pray the Lord my soul to take. Well, first of all, if you know what eternal security is, you don't even have to pray that prayer anymore because you're already settling your issue where you're going to spend eternity. It may be a good prayer for children, but I wouldn't recommend it for the simple reason what you want them to understand that once they're saved by the grace of God, they don't have to keep praying, Lord, if I should die, please take my soul. He already has your soul. Prayer is the way to develop your relationship, talking with him, listening to him, allowing God to speak to your heart. When you mix the Word and you mix prayer, and that is a discipline in your life, you are going to begin to grow in your Christian experience. But growing in the Christian life is not only reading the Bible and praying, but you know what it is? It's also sharing with other people what God has done in your life. There's something about telling and sharing of the people what Christ is doing in your life. What does it do? First of all, it's like more affirmation, more confirmation. You get stronger and more confident in what you believe and what you're saying. God begins to work in your life, and here's what you'll discover. You'll discover that one of the best ways for you to learn the Word of God is to share what you do know with someone else, because they're going to ask you questions you don't know that'll send you back to the Word of God so you'll know what you do know the next time you share with them. And so sharing your faith is certainly a part of the Christian life. Not only that, but serving the Lord. Listen to what he says. He says in Ephesians chapter 2, for by grace ye are saved through faith, that not of yourselves, it's the gift of God, not of works, lest any man should boast. Then he says, we are his workmanship. God's the one who's made us as we are. We are his workmanship, created in Christ Jesus for good works, which God preordained, foreordained that you and I should walk in them. If I'm going to grow and mature in my Christian life, reading the Bible and prayer and serving the Lord is a very important part of that, because as I learn to give myself away to others, what am I doing? I'm following the pattern of Jesus. What did he say? He said, I didn't come to be served, but I came to serve. If I am going to grow in my Christian life, I am certainly going to have to be willing to serve the Lord. There are many facets of the Christian life, but remember this. It is the Spirit of God who is producing the fruit. Remember Jesus said, I'm abiding in you and you're abiding in me. Sitting at the Father's right hand, who's sitting in your heart and mind? Who's sitting in your heart and mind is the person of the Holy Spirit doing what? He is willing, ready, and able.

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1: 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Is it criticism or critique? Encouragement or flattery? Either way, how should a believer respond? Here's a moment with Charles Stanley.
3: If they're coming across very loving and kind, that's one thing. But you can just sort of discern when a person is critical. They've got something deep down inside. So I would say the tone of their voice, number one. Number two, watch their eye contact. And third, their body language. And ask yourself the question now, exactly what are they saying to me? Is this a word of criticism? Is this genuine affirmation? Or are they flattering me? Do they want something in return? And the Spirit of God will show you and help you understand what's really going on here between you and that other person. If I'm willing to receive your criticism or your praise and I understand how to do that, especially criticism, then it's easy for me to receive that same kind of criticism from God, realizing that he doesn't condemn us, but he corrects us. But if I can take it from you, whom I can see, mm-hmm. I can take it easy from him, whom I cannot see. So it does strengthen us, because what happens is, as I respond correctly to someone, it strengthens my sense of courage that I can take it, my perseverance to keep moving. It helps me to be able to discern the difference between my actions and my personhood, so that if somebody attacks my personhood, I can think, well, God doesn't attack my personhood. He corrects my mistakes. So I think in the volley that goes back and forth between people, when we respond to each other correctly, I think God affirms that. He says it's a badge of courage.
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1: Eat. Not too much food grows in the wilderness. Not any stores out there. There was no way for them to find the answer apart from an intervention from God. And the scripture says this is what happened. Verse 4, the Lord said to Moses, "Behold, I will rain bread from heaven for you, and the people shall go out and gather a certain quota every day, that I may test them whether they will walk in my law or not. And it shall be on the sixth day that they shall prepare what they bring in, and it shall be twice as much as they gather daily." And Moses and Aaron said to all the children of Israel, "At evening you shall know that the Lord has brought you up out of the land of Egypt, and in the morning you shall see the glory of the Lord, for he hears your complaints against the Lord. But what are we that you should complain against us?" Also Moses said, "This shall be seen when the Lord gives you meat to eat in the evening, and in the morning bread to the full. For the Lord hears your complaints which you make against him. And what are we? Your complaints are not against us, but against the Lord." And Moses spoke to Aaron and said, "Say to all the congregation of the children of Israel, come near before the Lord, for he has heard your complaints." Now this is the story. There wasn't food available from any other source. Their problem was unanswerable as far as man goes. It took a divine intervention. It took God doing something that only God could do, for which only God could get the credit, for them to survive. Could I just stop for a moment before we go on and interpret this passage to tell you that that's really where we are right now as a people, isn't it? I hear all of the stories about what we need to do to right the course of our nation. But every time I hear the supposed formulas, I see the emptiness in all of them. There is really no hope that this country can ever avoid disaster in the direction we're headed unless there is a divine intervention, unless God's people begin to turn back to him as the only source of help, unless there is what we used to call a revival in America. The only potential answer for our problem lies in some kind of a spiritual movement throughout this land that would turn us back to God. Not in a superficial way, but in a very deep and abiding and life-changing manner. Everybody's got their ideas how to get through the wilderness. But I'm going to tell you something. The answer that we need for getting through the wilderness is not available from man. It's got to be something that comes from God. What did God do? He did a miracle. There were 2 million people wandering around out there. 600,000 men were told in Numbers 1, 45 and 46. And God, according to the scripture, made sure that every one of them had what they needed every day. I read a commentary that says the manna came from above, but it didn't really come from God. It grew on trees and then fell on the ground. Yes, in the winter and in the summer, in every single part of the wilderness, there was a tree by everybody. And it fed 2 million souls for 40 years, and there never was a bad year. You know what? It takes more faith to believe the interpretation than it does just to believe God's word, doesn't it? Amen? It wasn't growing on trees. The Bible says it came from God. He rained it down after the dew was gone. The manna was on the ground. And now listen to me. Let me see if I can make this real for you. 2 million people. And the scripture says that an omer was to be gathered for every one of those 2 million people every day. An omer of that bread is equal to about 6 pints, I am told. So 2 million times 6 pints equals 12 million pints per day. Now, how much is 12 million pints of manna? Most of

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1: Naturally speaking, people couldn't be any more close than a father and a mother and a child. But when somebody prophesies, his father and mother who begot him will say to him, "Thou shalt not live. We're going to kill you, son. For you speak lies in the name of the Lord." In other words, you say you're a prophet of God and you're a liar. "And his father and his mother who begot him shall thrust him through when he prophesies." And the word simply means they'll stab him to death. "Thou shalt not live." They'll stab him till he dies. A mother and a father will do that to their child because they'll have such a hatred of false prophecy. So that the hatred of false prophecy will overrule normal human feelings. They will be the first to condemn the apostate to death. Verse 4. "And it shall come to pass in that day that the prophets shall be ashamed, every one of his vision, when he hath prophesied, neither shall they wear a rough garment to deceive." Now, when this all happens, and God begins to destroy this whole thing, anybody who's a prophet is going to become so ashamed that he doesn't want to be known as a prophet. And so he will no longer wear a rough garment. You say, what does that mean? The rough garment was the sign of a prophet. That basically came from the days of Elijah. Elijah wore a rough garment, a mantle. You remember? And he's saying here that prophets themselves won't even want to be identified as such because they'll be so fearful. Because they see what's going to happen. They'll deny that they're even prophets. They'll disclaim any association whatsoever with prophecy because they see what's happening. And verse 5, this is what they're going to say. They shall say, "I'm no prophet. I'm a farmer. Worked on a farm all my life. For man taught me to keep cattle from my..." Oh, you must have another guy in mind. "I've been a farmer all my life. All I ever know is the cattle. Just an old farmer." So they're going to denounce it. You must have me confused with somebody else. I'm just a farmer. Never been anything else since I was just a kid. And so while this guy is saying, "I'm no prophet, I've just been a farmer. I'm not in any of that pagan stuff. I'm just a farmer." Somebody's going to say to him, "Well, why are you all cut up then?" And literally the Hebrew says this, "What are these wounds between thy hands?" Some have stated anywhere on the arms and across the torso would be where these pagans would cut, or it could mean actually in the hand. But pagans cut themselves in their religion. So the question is, and if you're not a false prophet, why are you all cut up? And he's caught and he says, "Well, these are the wounds with which I was wounded in the house of my lovers." Asher in Hebrew, lovers, literally. Say, what are the lovers? I agree with Leupold, commentator, who says the lovers are the idols that he loved. These are the wounds of my idolatry. See, he can't escape it. He has to admit it. "I was wounded in the house of my lovers. I was wounded in idolatry." There's no alibi. There's no way out. When God begins to deal with the sham prophets in the day of Israel's cleansing. So Israel will be cleansed from the defilement of sin and the deception of sham prophets. Thirdly, and this changes the whole complexion here, Israel will be saved not from something, but through something. Point 3, Israel will be cleansed through the death of the shepherd. Through the death of the shepherd. Another element in her cleansing, verse 7. This is amazing text. "Awake, O sword, against my shepherd and against the man who is my fellow, saith the Lord of hosts." And then comes this statement, "Smite the shepherd." Stop right there. Now, from the false shepherds wounded in the idol houses, the Spirit of God turns to the true shepherd. He's just as much a part of Israel's cleansing as anything. He is the sine qua non. He is the absolute necessity. They can't be cleansed from the defilement of sin. They can't be cleansed from the deception of sham prophets unless they are cleansed through the death of

0: the shepherd. And so God speaks in verse 7. The Lord Jehovah is the speaker, and Jesus Christ is the one spoken of. And God says, "Awake, O sword!" God is going to move in judgment. God is unsheathing his sword, and he's going to smite the shepherd. I just want you to know something, that the death of Jesus Christ was the plan of God. Did you see that there? Who calls to the sword? God does. "Awake, O sword, against my shepherd, against the man who is my fellow, saith the Lord of armies, smite the shepherd." Listen, who called for the death of Jesus Christ then? Who did? God did. God did. You know, Jewish people, and I understand what they feel in their hearts, have for years wanted to make sure nobody blamed them for the death of Christ. I don't know why. God even takes the responsibility himself. Right here. The envy, the hatred of Satan, the blind fury of the chief priests, the contempt of Herod, the guilty cowardice of Pilate, all of these things put together only accomplished what God had designed to do from the very beginning, before the foundation of the world. He was the Lamb slain. So God did it. And then people, there's a fantastic statement following that. You got to get it. "Against the man, my fellow." Now in the Hebrew, you don't really see what, until you know the Hebrew, I should say, you don't see what this is saying. The word "man" here is an uncommon word for man in the Hebrew. It doesn't just mean man, it means a strong man or a mighty man. So we're not just talking about an ordinary man. He says, "Take the sword against the strong man, the mighty man," and then the phrase, "my fellow," is literally "of my union." Take the sword against the strong, mighty man of my union. I say, what do you mean by "of my union"? The Hebrews could be translated this way: the man, the mighty man, who is co-equal with me. The man, the mighty man, who is my equal. The man, the mighty man, associated with me in equal status. That's what the Hebrew really means. What a fantastic statement about the deity of Jesus Christ. Take the sword against my shepherd, the mighty man, my equal. That's what he's saying. My equal. This is a prophecy, beloved, of the wonderful statement that Jesus fulfilled when he said, "I and the Father are one." The mighty man, my equal. Listen, Jesus is God. He's God. How else can you have him be Micah's baby born in Bethlehem and Isaiah's the father of eternity? Unless he is God. Jeremiah calls him Jehovah Tzidkenu. Jeremiah chapter 23, verse 6. He is the man who is equal to God. He is Jehovah Tzidkenu. And what that means is powerful. The Lord, our righteousness. He is God. Israel, in order to be cleansed, must have a sacrifice for sin. The shepherd must be smitten. So, Zechariah shows, first of all, Israel's cleansing from the defilement of sin, from the deception of sham prophets, and through the death of the shepherd. And now, fourth, from the dispersion of the sheep. You know, Israel's been scattered all over, but they're going to be saved even from that. Look at verse 7 again. "And the sheep shall be" what? "Scattered. And I'll turn my hand on the little ones." Israel's going to have to be brought back because they were scattered. Listen, after Jesus died, this immediately was quoted by Jesus, I should say the night in which he was betrayed, before he died. Jesus said in Matthew 26:31, "Smite the shepherd and the sheep will be scattered." He quoted Zechariah 13:7. And it was true. First of all, we saw it that when Jesus died, who were the first that were scattered? The disciples, weren't they? They were scattered. But it was far beyond that that he spoke, because a few years later in 70 AD, when Titus came in and conquered Israel, the whole nation of Israel was scattered. They were leaderless. They were confounded. They were confused. They had spurned the Messiah. They had no direction, and they were scattered all over the world. And so when God cleanses Israel, It's going to be a cleansing from the dispersion of the sheep. They're going to be all brought back. You know, it just so happens that we live in a time when we can begin to see this happen. Isn't that right? It's an exciting, fantastic thing to realize. We see them coming back even now. The verb to scatter here means to break in pieces, literally disintegrate them all over the world. And it happened in 70 AD, and they've just come back and reconstituted their nation, and they're beginning to come to their land. And then he adds an interesting note at the end of verse 7. I will turn my hand on the little ones. Who are the little ones? Well, it's hard to be positive about this, but I think the best answer is this. The little ones are the believing remnant of this age and of the church age. Now listen to me. That phrase, turn his hand upon, is uniformly, without exception, used in the Old Testament to refer to chastening and judgment. Now you tell me, what happened to the early church? What was the first thing that happened to them once they got grounded? Against the church, Paul breathed out threatening and what? Slaughter. What was characteristic of the early church? Persecution. And God says even the little ones are going to be persecuted. Remember in John 15? Just after Jesus had made such wonderful promises to his flock and told them that he would do so many wonderful things for them. He would cause them to bear fruit. He would give them his spirit. He would give them his peace. And all this, then he says this to them, if the world hates you, know that it hated me before you. And then he says, if they persecute you, remember they persecuted me. You're going to get it, he says, just like I did. The little ones were persecuted. So the message is simple. Shepherd's going to die. And when the shepherd dies for the sins of his people, they'll be scattered because of their rejection. And even the little ones, the Lord will allow to go through suffering and persecution that the church at its birth might be pure. And then in the day of cleansing, God's going to gather all that scattered group right back. So we see that they'll be cleansed from the defilement, from the deception, from the dispersion, all through the death of the Savior. Fifthly, they're going to be cleansed from what I call the devastation of slaughter. Verse 8, the devastation of slaughter. It shall come to pass that in all the land, saith the Lord, now we're up in the tribulation time, two parts in it shall be cut off and die, but the third shall be left in it. And I will bring the third part through the fire and will refine them as silver is refined and will test them as gold is tested. Now you know that in the Battle of Armageddon, we studied in chapter 12, there's going to be a terrible slaughter. And here the prophet Zechariah says that that slaughter is going to take the lives of two out of every three in Israel. Now some do not take that literally, and it may not be an exact two-thirds. There is a text in Isaiah that talks about a tenth being spared. That may have a different connotation, but this is a general thought. The majority of those people in the Armageddon battle are going to die, and just a portion, seen here as a third, are going to remain. This is the indestructible third, the holy seed. You can't destroy Israel. They have a holy seed. The Old Testament says that. And so they're indestructible, and there's an attempt by the Antichrist and the armies of the world to wipe the whole nation out, but they are only able to wipe out some of them. Two-thirds will die, and one-third is left, and they will be purified and refined like silver and like gold. You say, who is this third? Well, I'll tell you who it is. I'll tell you exactly who it is. It is identical with those in 12:10 who look on Christ at his return. Two-thirds of the people are killed. They're not even there when Christ comes back. Christ returns, the one-third or however many it is, those remaining, that remnant remaining are going to see Christ. They're going to repent. They're going to mourn. They're going to weep. They're going to look on him who was pierced. They're going to be saved. They make up that third. I'm sure some of them might be the 144,000. They are the survivors. They are the pure, the people whose hearts were prepared. People who believe, the remnant, and they are the third that enter the kingdom in their physical bodies to populate the earthly kingdom. They'll be refined. I mean, they're going to go through a refining process you can't believe. So, cleansing from defilement, cleansing from deception, cleansing from dispersion, cleansing from devastation, all through the death of the shepherd. One last point. I call it, they'll be cleansed through the decision of the souls. The end of verse 9. They shall call on my name, and I will hear them. I will say, He is my people in the Hebrew, and they shall say, the Lord is my God. Notice, folks, this will never happen. This will never happen as a sovereign act of God until there's a decision of the souls, of the hearts of Israel. It'll never happen until, listen, they shall call on my name. You see it? It'll never happen. God does not sovereignly redeem apart from faith. And the people that were lo ami in Hosea, not my people, become ami, my people. In the midst of the fire, they see Jesus Christ and they call upon him. And he looks and says, I will hear them and I will say, he is my people, and they will say, he is my Lord. The decision of the soul consummates it. And then Isaiah says, shall the ransomed of the Lord return and come to Zion with songs and everlasting joy on their heads? They shall obtain joy and gladness, and sorrow and sighing shall flee away. What a blessed consummation. Beloved, I would say this in closing. God is a God of forgiveness. God will forgive his people Israel, even though they were a part of those that killed his son. God will forgive you because that's his nature. Who is a pardoning God like that? Do you know any other? Do you know any other God on the face of this earth who pardons and forgives those who kill him? No other God. So pardoning. Because we are the sinners we are, we cannot tolerate a God less than that, because only he can take away our sin. The fountain is open for you. No need to wait. Some people of Israel may wait too long. They may be in the slaughter of Armageddon and never get to the fountain that's opened at the end. Don't you wait.
1: You're listening to Grace to You, the Bible teaching ministry of John MacArthur. Thanks for joining us today. Well, it's clear that our current topic, the return and reign of Jesus Christ, has been the cause of much speculation in the church. Lots of people have predicted when Christ will return and even claim to know the exact date. But John MacArthur always stayed away from that kind of speculation, and in fact, he considered it spiritually harmful. Here's how John explained it.
2: It's spiritually harmful because it's irresponsible. It misinterprets Scripture. Obviously, it's hugely disappointing to the people who get trapped in these cultic kind of ideas. We need to live in the light of the reality that Christ could come any moment. Look, the next event on the calendar is the rapture of the church, the Lord snatching his church away. And it's going to happen in a moment, in the twinkling of an eye, and the church is going to be gone, and then God unleashes the judgments of the tribulation on earth. We don't know when that rapture will take place. That is a signless event. But you have to understand that. Once the rapture takes place, then what follows, those events that come subsequent to the rapture are detailed in the book of Revelation. They're laid out chronologically and in specific terms. But the trigger for all of it is the rapture of the church, and we don't know when that event is. So understanding the next event, which is the rapture of the church, and all the subsequent events, I think is critical for a believer. If anybody ever tells you this is the time the Lord is coming to take his church, you can probably be sure it's not, because he said it would be in an hour when you think not.
1: 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And now for the entire Grace to You staff, I'm Phil Johnson. Thanks for making time for today's broadcast. And be back tomorrow as John MacArthur focuses on Zechariah 14. It's a chapter filled with amazing details about Christ's return, details that are found nowhere else in the Bible. We're continuing John's series called The Return and Reign of Jesus Christ with another 30 minutes of unleashing God's truth one verse at a time on Grace to You.

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10: When Abraham Lincoln was elected president in 1860, America stood on the edge of collapse. Over the next 4 years, the Civil War claimed more than 700,000 lives and tested whether our republic could endure. As the war drew to a close, Lincoln looked beyond victory. He looked toward healing. In his second inaugural address, he challenged the nation. Let us strive on to bind up the nation's wounds, to achieve and cherish a just and lasting peace. Lincoln understood that preserving the greatest experiment in self-government required more than winning a war. It required the character to restore what had been broken. More than 160 years later, America still faces division. The question is not whether we'll disagree. The question is whether we still have the wisdom and the character to heal together.
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6: The main Democratic Party has voted to hold a convention now that Democrat Graham Platner has announced he'll drop out of the state's U.S. Senate race. That's after a former girlfriend accused him of sexual assault. He insists that he is not guilty and that he's being forced out by political maneuvering, some of it coming from within his own party. A former Olympic canoe racer has pleaded not guilty to deliberately damaging the Lincoln Memorial reflecting pool. David Hearn, who competed in three Summer Olympics, entered the plea on Thursday in D.C. Superior Court. The 67-year-old Hearn from Bethesda, Maryland, faces a felony count of property destruction. Stocks have been up and down. We're treading water early on as tensions between the U.S. and Iran rise. Right now, all the major indexes are doing well. The Dow is up 203 points. The high-tech NASDAQ way up by 435 points. This is SRN News.
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17: On today's edition of Real Life Radio, Pastor Jack continues in his series called Disciplines of Life and a message titled The Discipline of Distraction. The Christian walk is full of disciplines, you know, the trials, the setbacks, the hard seasons that God uses to shape our faith from the inside out. And one of the most constant attacks we face is simply being pulled in 100 different directions at once. You see, distraction sounds harmless, but it can quietly drain our walk with the Lord. Just like Martha in the kitchen, we get so busy with the urgency that we miss out what matters most. But handled the right way, distraction can actually draw us closer to God. So today, Pastor Jack teaches us that we conquer distraction by building a daily devotional life with God. When we make time for Him before the world starts screaming at us, we find a calm and a strength that everyone around us will notice. Now with his message called The Discipline of Distraction, here's pastor and Bible teacher Jack Hibbs.
18: I was talking to somebody on the phone yesterday, and that guy said, "Man, I tell you, I couldn't believe that this thing took that long, and this took that long, and we had this kind of problem. And quite frankly, Pastor, I thought you were nuts when you said, let's just wait on the Lord. And I just bit my lip, and I wanted to say to you, Pastor, but I just kept it in my mouth, you dope, don't you realize we got to do this now?" But it was outside of anyone's power to do. So what happened was, you either choose to wait on the Lord and rest in Him, and He'll take care of it, He really will, or you can bite your fingernails, get an ulcer, and freak out about it, and it doesn't change anything. And again, tonight, I can feel it in the room. The person who is almost comfortable worrying and fretting says, "Oh yeah, right." And yet you're the very one who needs to hear this tonight. You are distracted about many things. I read the story of a 7-year-old. The father said, "You know, I took my daughter to Disneyland for her birthday." 7 years old, took her to Disneyland. And he said, we got on the rides and he started thinking, oh my goodness, she wants to go on Space Mountain. And so the father was trying to talk her out of it. And he couldn't do it. And they got on the ride and she loved it and got off the ride and she said, Daddy, let's go again. And they get right back on Space Mountain again and they went on the ride. And then he said she wanted to go back to Disneyland on her 8th birthday, 1 year later. And he said they got in line, never once discussed it, never once talked about it. They got in line and he said they got right up to the time to get on the ride and she goes, I don't want to go on this. And he said, what? And she goes, I don't want to go on this. I want out of here. And he goes, what's the matter with you? Last year you went on it twice. You loved it. Listen to this. She said, yeah, but now I can read. Do you know what happened to her? She saw that sign that's at the entry. Violent roller coaster ride. Make sure your back doesn't have any problems and your heart's working right. And you're not prone to fainting and vomiting. And she didn't know that a year earlier. She didn't know what those words meant. So she's standing there, all right, great. What? Oh, I'm not going on that thing. And aren't we like that? When we know too much about something, we freak out. And then we get encumbered by many things, worried about so much. And it tugs on our heart. And we're like that little girl. The second thing under this is identifying distractions is, what are those things that pursue us? There's things that tug on us, and then there's things that are just like that lion that's chasing you in a dream. It sounds great, and if you think about it, when she says, I need help in the kitchen, send help. Martha's desire, she says, is help. Now look, I'm not an analyst on this or... But she says, I need help in the kitchen. I take her face value, okay. But what's her motive? For sure, really, we don't know. What is pursuing Martha? It could be the very same thing that pursues us. What I mean by that is, what's driving her worth? Listen, every one of us, we were created this way. We generate... Or I should say we enjoy feedback from what we do. That's normal. When somebody, and look, all of us have different, languages. Some people, they work for a company. They don't even care if they get paid at all. They live for the pat on the back by the manager. Really, there's people like that. You say, well, of course there is. Well, I'm not that kind of person. Here's the thing. I'm a terrible person to work for. I never grew up having accolades at all. And so when I grew up had to be an adult and all this stuff and worked for the world and in the world, I didn't care if anybody said good job or not. I wanted more money. Did I do a good job? Okay, then. Don't even talk to me. Just put money in. Just pay me. Right? Guys, can I have an amen somewhere? Okay. And then there are those that say, oh, man, I don't care how much I get paid. Just tell me every week I'm doing an awesome job. And that's how the world goes around, so to speak. That's fine. People are different. But what is Martha pursuing? What is she deriving from her state of being distracted? And pressure. Again, it's very complex. We're all different in this area. But there's a real, real powerful thing here. Matthew chapter 6, verse 31. And we'll look at several of these verses tonight. Matthew 6, 31 says, therefore, Jesus says, do not worry. Don't be distracted. Worry, distraction, worry. They live together. Saying, what shall we eat? What shall we drink? What shall we wear? For after all these things do the Gentiles or the non-believers seek. For your heavenly Father knows that you have need of all these things. Church, did you see that? Your heavenly Father knows that you have need of all these things. He knows that you need clothes to wear. He knows that you need something to drink. And he knows that you need something to eat. He knows this. So what do we do with that information? Let's be honest. Come on. We worry about all three of those things. We wake up. Hey, what's for breakfast? And you know what? I don't know. This is terrible to admit. But if you're ever on a vacation, and our vacations are like this. Hey, where are we going to eat this morning? And then before we're done eating breakfast, right? We're talking, man, where are we going to have lunch? And before lunch is done, we're talking about, where do you want to have dinner tonight? That's sick, man. And does this look okay on me? Does this look okay? Does this look all right? Should I get this one or the other one? Should I get blue or white or... Isn't that funny? I mean, we have the luxury of this, but instead of thanking God, we get all goofed up with it. What am I going to wear? It's pretty amazing. The things that pursue us. Something's pursuing Martha. Something's pursuing us. Me, you. And there will be these things that in our and of ourselves, they cannot feed us. The food can't feed us. The clothes cannot feed our soul. These are things that cannot feed our soul. Jesus says that worrying is connected to the soul, that being distracted is connected to the soul. He's saying, let your Father in heaven take care of the stuff that you really need. It's going to be okay. See, we are so blessed in our world that we all have what we really, truly need. We all have it. You see, I'm not happy unless I have what I want. You see? We're spoiled Americans. We're spoiled Christians. I'm not necessarily even putting that down. God has blessed us. But when I say spoiled in a negative way, it's when we become spoiled and we're not happy with all the stuff we have. That's unfortunate because there's things pursuing us, constantly getting our attention as to if you have this, you'll be something. And we're distracted by that. I'm distracted every Christmas by the Audi commercial when the garage door opens up and the two Audis are blinking their headlights at me. Distracts me. I look at my Ford and I look at it and I say, you're nothing like an Audi. You don't look like an Audi. You don't move like an Audi. But 99% of the people on the planet would like to have, you know, a moped, if you think about it. It's amazing. Thirdly, under this point, identifying distractions. There's things that concern us. In Luke chapter 10, verse 41, Jesus says, Martha, Martha. Two times, Martha, Martha. You're worried and troubled about many things. The word worried here means great anxieties. It means disruptive thoughts. Boy, isn't that a great word for worry? Disruptive thoughts. The word troubled means this, something turbulent. It means an angry or unruly crowd. Oh my goodness, when I saw that today in the Greek language, this word for troubled, all you have to do is turn on the TV to see an angry crowd. Wow. Jesus said your soul can be like that. Turbid is the word. Water churned up. And then he says many things. Poulos in Greek. Abundance of great amount of things pressing in against you. A large overflowing amount. Listen, a large and overflowing amount of common things, concerns. So put that together. You have these great anxieties disrupting your thoughts, and you are like a troubled crowd in murky water. And you have all of these common things that you've made great concerns. We worry about things. Identifying a worry. Jesus, I mean, we love him and he is the Lord of our lives. But moment by moment, I think by hour, that fluctuates. Because whenever you and I are worrying, he's not Lord at that moment. Let's be honest. If he were Lord in the moment, we wouldn't be worrying.
1: 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And now, let's get back to today's message. Once again, here's Pastor Jack.
18: In Matthew 6:25, the Bible says, "Therefore, I say to you, do not worry." Worry leads to distraction. About your life, what you will eat, and what you will drink, and what you're going to put on your body. Is not life more than food and the body more than clothing? I would say yeah, until I see a guy being buried in Forest Lawn in his Ferrari, and you wonder, well, that's kind of weird. What does that guy think he's going to do, drive that thing around heaven or hell? Where's he taking that car? What kind of thinking is that? Isn't your body, isn't your very soul worth more than all of these other things? That's what Jesus is stressing about. Point number two tonight is this, that the discipline of distraction is that we need to be conquering the distractions. We identify them. What is it in our life? And now we move to conquering it. How do we conquer it? Well, number one, and I really hope you write this down, and more than writing that down, I hope you put it into practice. I'd love to challenge you to put this into practice, just not so I could say, oh, I told you, but because of your liberty and your freedom. I mean, I really want you to experience this. Number one way of conquering distractions is to establish a devotional life with God. Number one on the list. Please listen to me. We will all agree that we live in a nutty, crazy world. Even if everything was perfect, it's still a nutty, crazy world. We got to get up. We got to go. The alarm goes off at 4 a.m. or whatever. You got to be on the freeway by a certain time. You got to do that and all this stuff. And then you got you got your career, and you got the home, and you got the kids. You got the dog. You got all this stuff going on, all this stuff. Pressure, relationships, finances. All this stuff happening. And listen, when you and I reach a point. Are you listening? We reach a point of so much distraction being tolerated in our life that we get strangely used to it. And that is, we get strangely used to a hectic, insane life. We're living off of adrenaline. And you know you're living off adrenaline. I often live like that. I don't sleep much. I go all the time. And then when it comes time for me to take a break, it takes me 3 days to detox from adrenaline rush. And when you know when it happens, because when you detox from your adrenaline going constantly, you fall asleep for like 3 days, really. I mean, it's horrible. And it's not right. We're supposed to Sabbath with God regularly. You know, man, that's a loser. Losers do that. I don't think I would say that to God. He knows how he made us. He knows exactly the wiring of everything. He knows how it all works. And he says, once a week, I want you to do zip. Nothing. See, man, who gets anything done doing that? I got to work 7 days a week. You're going to die young. Establish a devotional life every day. And here's the challenge. What time do you have to wake up in the morning? In your normal routine, what time do you have to wake up? You say, well, I have to be on the freeway. I have to be on the road at 7:30, so I have to get up at, 6. Okay, watch this. If you got to do your thing at 6, then set your alarm for 5. Are you crazy? Here's the challenge. And by the way, I know how to do this. Take your alarm and put it in the other room. Or go to the store and buy those coffee makers that you can program the time. Okay? And the coffee comes on and that'll wake you up. Here's the deal. I'm asking you to pretend you're going to boot camp. You set your alarm for 5 and you get up and you start reading your Bible. Read it out loud if you want to. It'll help. and you just start reading it. And then close it and pray it. Whatever you've read, pray that. Watch what happens. Establish a devotional life. You know what happens? You're going to find out that all of a sudden, the drive into work, you're much more calm. And you know it. And then all the crazy people you work with, you're much more patient with them. And you're like, where's this coming from? This is real Christianity, I'm telling you now. And guess what? You come home at night, and you'll fall asleep earlier. Why? Because you got up at 5, you crazy person. You start getting a new routine. You start getting a new routine, and all of a sudden, listen, and in about a week, 5 o'clock ain't so bad after all. And I gotta tell you, you start nurturing the devotion life, and you're going to get hooked on God. You know how people get them in, I'm going to have a drug. Oh. Hey, the Christian gets up, man, you wind up spending time with God, and it's like, I got to have more. I have to have more time with him. And you know what? You will get creatively protective of that time with you and God. I got an email or text this week from Pastor Len. And he goes, I need to talk to you right away. And you can ask him. I text him back and I said, from 4 to 8, I'm with Jesus. I'll call you at 8:01. Unless you're bleeding, call 911. You say, man, you didn't really do that. I certainly did. Because, you know, that's the only time of the day. My house is quiet at that time. I think Satan's even asleep at that hour. You'll get hooked. Nurture a devotional life. Listen to this. Matthew 6:26 says, look at the birds of the air, Jesus says, for they neither sow nor reap, nor do they gather into barns, yet your heavenly Father feeds them. Are you not more valuable than they? I mean, I say yes. Environmentalists would say no. Which of you worrying can add one cubit to his stature? So why do you worry about your clothing? Consider the lilies of the field and how they grow. They neither toil nor spin. And yet I say to you that even Solomon in all of his glory was not arrayed like one of these. Now, if God so clothed the grass of the field, which today is and tomorrow is thrown into the oven, will he not much more clothe you, O ye of little faith? Won't he take care of you? Look at the hills right now, you guys. And in about another three weeks, you're going to see the hills covered in two crazy colors, maybe three. There'll be yellow sunflowers grow all over the place, all down the freeways, all around the hills. You're going to see lupins. That's those purple, amazing purple flowers that grow everywhere. And you're going to see our state flower, the California poppy. Yellow, orange, purple. You would never paint your house that color. God paints the hills, and you drive around going, oh my gosh, this is amazing. People are pulling over, taking pictures. Oh, it's amazing. Why? That's a good thing. Jesus says, when you see that stuff, remember, as cool as all that is, you're more important to God than that stuff. He can make orange, he can make purple and yellow look fantastic and arranging all that stuff. And he says, oh, that's nothing when it comes to what I think about you. And we will go, yeah, awesome, thank you, God. Or if we're prone to worry and be distracted, we'll say, what? That's ridiculous. Don't lay that, you know, old slobbery stuff on me, God. Well, I'm too busy for that. Matthew 5:6 says, blessed are those who hunger and thirst for righteousness, for they shall be filled. Are you hungry for more of God? That's a great place to be.
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21: 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I'm Jim, and it is great to be with you as we go through this Thursday together, getting really close to lunchtime, huh? Truth for Life with Alistair Begg coming up in just a couple of minutes here at 11:30. And if you're tired of how the devil keeps accusing you, you know, he reminds you of past sins, shame, guilt, and doubt. Well, you're going to hear a very assuring message on Truth for Life today with Alistair Begg coming up in just a bit right here on The Word.
22: Shalom, beloved. 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
6: With SRN News, I'm Bob Agnew in Washington. A former Olympic canoe racer has pleaded not guilty to deliberately damaging the Lincoln Memorial reflecting pool. Norm Eisen is representing David Hearn, and he says he will not get into specifics.
2: We will reserve questions about exactly what happened for the trial. That is what the justice system is for.
6: And Hearn competed in three Summer Olympic Games. He's now 67 and faces a felony count of property destruction. Democrat Graham Plattner complaining about Democrats in his own party who forced him out of the Senate race in Maine.
3: People in D.C. need to stay in D.C. Decisions should not be made in back rooms by people in places of political power.
6: Plattner announced he'll be dropping out of the state's U.S. Senate race after a former girlfriend accused him of sexual assault. That brought on a lot of pressure from inside his own party, including from leading Democrats on Capitol Hill, that he end his campaign. This is SRN News.
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0: Are you tired of the devil's accusations, his reminders of past sins that leave you riddled with shame or guilt or doubt again? Today on Truth for Life, we'll learn about the perfect antidote Jesus has provided and continues to provide. Alistair Begg is teaching from the opening verses of Hebrews chapter 10.
1: You see these first century Hebrew Christians no longer going through the same motions, no longer going through the same rituals, and saying to themselves and being buffeted by all kinds of thoughts, oh, what are we to do now? And here this book comes to them and he says, you know, you have in the Lord Jesus Christ one who is phenomenally approachable and utterly reliable because he has become like his brothers in every way in order that he might fulfill this purpose under God. I remember there was an old Johnny Cash song. It went along these lines. It was called I Talk to Jesus Every Day. And I remember a couple of lines from it. It said, I talk to Jesus every day, and he's interested in every word I say. And no secretary ever tells me he's been called away. I talk to Jesus every day. And even when our best friends are unreliable, and even when Satan accuses us, and even when our own hearts condemn us, Christ, as our great high priest, is both faithful and merciful. Secondly, Christ, as our great high priest, has done all that is necessary in relation to God. Theologians talk about both the active and passive obedience of Christ. In his active obedience, he has fulfilled all righteousness. You remember in his baptism when John the Baptist says to him, I think we have this the wrong way around. Shouldn't I be being baptized by you? And Matthew records that Jesus on that occasion said, let it be so now, for thus it is fitting to fulfill all righteousness. In other words, this is the right and proper thing for me to do, as he identifies with those who will follow in his train and is baptized in the Jordan. Christ, in his act of obedience, did everything that the Lord

God requires, if ever we are to stand before him, a righteousness which God achieves in the once-for-all sacrifice of his Son, a righteousness which God declares in the proclaiming of the gospel, and a righteousness which God bestows on all those who believe the gospel. Jesus has done everything that is necessary in relationship to God. Thirdly, he has done everything that is necessary in relationship to sin. Well, you might say, well, you've already said that, haven't you? I suppose in part I have, because in doing everything that was necessary in relationship to God, he was providing this atoning sacrifice for sin. But it is important for us to point it out, because the writer points it out. And you will notice that there in the 12th verse, he contrasts what has been going on with the day after day priestly function, performing religious duties again and again. He offers the same sacrifices. If you ever take a taxi from a large airport, you will, if you ever are only going a short distance to your hotel, let's say less than 2 miles, you will feel absolutely horrible if you have any sense of empathy in you at all for the taxi driver. If you don't understand it at first, you will understand as he finally pulls away. And as he pulls away, you will realize that he had come to the front of the line of an interminably long line of taxis that have been sitting there since the early hours of the morning, hoping and desperately praying that whenever their number comes up, the person who is getting on board in Heathrow wants to go to Aberdeen. Only to discover that his fare wants to go 1.5 miles up the road to the travel lodge. And then the poor soul must make his way back to the end of that line. I must confess, I always pay substantially more. Even as a Scotsman, I cannot bear the thought of that poor soul going back to the end of that thing. And that's the sort of process, again and again and round and round. And that's the picture here, not of the taxi driver, but of the priestly function. They went in, they performed their religious duties. Having come, their number has come up, they're at the front of the line, it's their turn, they do it, and then immediately they go and they take their place at the end of the line. They never sit because their work is never finished. Again and again, the process continues. Round and round they go. If that was able to make atonement for sin, all of that would have dealt with it and we would be finished and done. No, says the writer, but since it never could, since it could picture what Christ was to perform, but could not perform what Christ procured, it must be that this great high priest would make sacrifice for sin in the giving of himself. And the wonder of what has happened there in that is just unquantifiable and a source of great encouragement to those of us who know ourselves to have sinful hearts and to reflect sometimes on our lives before Christ, that were full of all kinds of badness and nonsense and disreputable stuff. And the devil, who is the accuser of the brethren, comes to us routinely and tries to say, and sometimes in the strangest times and out of the blue, and sometimes in church when our minds wander, and he says, you know, aren't you the one who did such and such? Aren't you the one who said such and such? You're here singing these songs. You're here preaching these sermons. Aren't you the character that acted in such a bad and wrong way before? And what he wants to do is to get us rummaging around in the dustbin of forgiven sin. And the antidote to that is provided for us here. That in Jesus, as our great high priest, he has done all that is necessary in relationship to sin. And hence the wonderful quote, their sins and their lawless acts, I

0: more because of who he is. He is able to do by his choice what we actually cannot do, namely deliberately forget. We are those who can't remember what we deliberately have tried to recall and who cannot forget what we have deliberately tried to set aside. That's why we need a great high priest. Again, this afternoon, as we were talking about influences on our lives, a couple of the fellows said that Alec Mattia had been an influence on their lives. And all of us who have been the privilege once to sit under his teaching of the Bible would concur with that for sure. And I was reflecting on the fact that in 1986, I had the privilege of being in Port Stewart and listening to him as he did a series on Hebrews. And as I speak to you now, his words come back to me. And I remember when he got to this portion in the Bible, he said in his sort of wonderfully lilting Dublin cultured accent, which I won't try and imitate, there will be occasions when you will find yourself, believer, he said, going back to God and saying, God, you know, I'm just so pressed down by what happened in 1994 or whatever else it is. And God will say to you, please stop. I have no record of that at all. I have no record of that at all. Because he puts our sins as far away as the east is from the west. Infinity. What a great high priest. What a wonderful story. For those whose lives are not only held in the fear of death, but those whose lives are trapped with a deep sense of guilt. And to despite all of their attempts to find some kind of liberation, stumble along through life. And here we have the answer. Scotland produced all kinds of choruses in the post-Second World War era. I think everybody just started to sing. They'd been singing through the war and they kept singing. And not all of them were great. And some of them are embedded in my memory for good and not so good. But I remember there was one that we were taught to sing and it went like this. You ask me why I'm happy. And I will tell you why. Because my sins are gone. And when I look at others who ask me where they are, I'll say, my sins are gone. They're underneath the blood of the cross of Calvary, as far away as darkness is from dawn. In the sea of God's forgetfulness, that's good enough for me. I'll say, my sins are gone. In contemporary terms, in one of Stuart Townend's most recent songs, which begins with the line, there is a hope, he has a masterful line in the middle of it when he writes in this way, when life has plunged me in its deepest pit, I find the Savior there. For he has entered into our humanity and into the depth of our predicament because he fulfills the purpose of great high priest. Fourthly, he has done all that is necessary in relationship to Satan. And I'm not going to belabor this. I simply want to point out one verse to you. Otherwise, I won't achieve my objective. No, verse 13, still in Hebrews 10, that he has, unlike those other taxi drivers, he has completed the task and he has offered a sacrifice for sin once and for all. Incidentally, that's all the furniture that you need in a church, isn't it? You just need a table and a pulpit. A pulpit on which you can have a Bible where God's word has been once and for all delivered to the saints. And a table on which you can celebrate communion where Christ's once and for all sacrifice for sins is remembered. He has made this once and for all sacrifice for sins, and as a result of that, he is simply waiting until his enemies are made his footstool. Until his enemies are made his footstool. There's no question that the devil is a defeated foe. It's the difference between, is it D-Day and V-Day, as I read the history of the war. When the declaration has been made, but it hasn't reached all the outlying outposts, and there are various skirmishes still going on. But there's no question about victory, that has already been declared. Or if you like, in playing chess, if you play with someone who's good, they look at you and they say, it's checkmate. And you say, oh no, it's not checkmate, I could move my, you know, I could move my knight over there, I could shove a couple of pawns around and so on. And then your friend will say to you, yes, you can do anything you like, but it's checkmate. You can make as many moves on the board as you choose, but you cannot alter the outcome. Now that is true in relationship to the evil one. That Christ, as a great high priest, has done all that is necessary in relationship to Satan. So let us neither deny his evil influence, nor become preoccupied with it. But let us again look at the great spiritual battle in which we engage in light of the great high priesthood of Jesus. And incidentally, in accomplishing all of this, Christ works in absolute cohesion and unity with the Father. I want to pause for a moment and say that, because I have watched from the other side of the pond and listened to the ongoing sorry saga calling in question the nature of Christ's vicarious substitutionary atonement, as if somehow or another Christ was an unwilling victim of the Father, or that Christ went to the cross in order to twist the arm of the Father. And if you don't know what I'm talking about, then that's okay, you can just relax. But if you do, then you will be aware of the helpfulness of these words by John Stott. When we talk of the Father's plan and the Son's sacrifice, we should not think of the Father laying on the Son an ordeal he was unwilling to bear, nor of the Son extracting from the Father a salvation he was unwilling to bestow. It is true that the Father gave the Son. It is equally true that the Son gave himself. We mustn't speak of God punishing Jesus, or of Jesus persuading God the Father. We must never make Christ the object of God's punishment, or God the object of Christ's persuasion. For both the Father and Son are subjects, not objects, taking the initiative together to save sinners. Fifthly and finally, this Jesus who sat down because his work was complete, stood up again. This Jesus who sat down because his work was finished is still at work. Hence, the theologian speaking of the finished work of Christ as great high priest and the ongoing work of Christ as great high priest. And if you want your homework, then you go home, you get Hebrews, and you start in chapter 7. And in verse 23, and you read all the way through to the beginning of chapter 8. And after he has described what Christ is doing in his continuing office, because Jesus lives forever, he has a permanent priesthood, right? That he has a finished work and a permanent priesthood. And then says the writer to the Hebrews, the point of what we're saying is this. It's good when you come to something like that, isn't it? Especially in the Bible, you say, oh, good, I'm glad you're going to explain it now, because I just read chapter 7 and I was having great difficulty. The point of what we're saying is this. We do have such a high priest who sat down at the right hand of the throne of the majesty in heaven and who, present tense, serves in the sanctuary, the true tabernacle set up by the Lord and not by man. In other words, he ever lives to make intercession for us. Behold him there, the risen Lamb, our great and spotless righteousness. Behold him there, as it were, as he bears his hands before the Father, metaphorically, in relationship to the sins of those whom he has redeemed. And the Father, as it were, looks to the Son and says, and what about this? And Jesus does this. I mean, this is dreadful stuff, isn't it, to try and speak in these categorical terms. But this is the way my mind works. And the Father says, and what about this stuff? And Jesus puts his hands up like this, and the Father nods and says, yes, that's exactly right. He is not there being re-sacrificed. He is not there pleading a work that is an ongoing work. He is there as the very embodiment, as the very completion, as the very fulfillment of that once and for all sacrifice that he has accomplished on behalf of sinners. And in his ongoing ministry as great high priest, our names are graven on his hands and our names are written on his heart. And I know that while in heaven he stands, no one can bid me thence depart. Because he stands as the one who had sat in completion. Now, I hope this is a help to you. And what ought the implications to be? Well, in terms of Hebrews 4, we should hold firmly to the faith we profess, all right? And then we should approach confidently the throne of grace. Those verbs and that progression, I think, is absolutely crucial. We will not be able to approach confidently unless we hold firmly. So we hold firmly, we approach confidently, and we rest securely. Because Jesus is our great high priest. Now, I have about 1 minute, and I will only give you one of my concluding quotes. Here is the first question from the Heidelberg Catechism. I'm going to assume that most of you are not reading it this afternoon. Therefore, it will be a refresher to you and news to some. I have this answer in the back hall of my house, so that when I'm putting my shoes on, I can look at it routinely. Here is the question, and then the answer, and then a prayer. The first question in the Heidelberg Catechism is this: what is your only comfort in life and death? The answer: that I am not my own, but belong, body and soul, in life and death, to my faithful Savior, Jesus Christ. He has fully paid for all my sins with his precious blood. And he has set me free from the tyranny of the devil. He also watches over me in such a way that not a hair can fall from my head without the will of my Father in heaven. In fact, all things must work together for my salvation. Because I belong to him, Christ, by his Holy Spirit, assures me of eternal life and makes me wholeheartedly willing and ready from now on to live for him. Father, thank you for sending Jesus. Jesus, thank you that you came. Holy Spirit, won't you teach us more about his lovely name? For his sake, for our good. Amen.
1: 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That is Alistair Begg reminding us that as believers, we can rest securely because Jesus is our great high priest. 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The book is titled Christ Our All, Gaze at Him. 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Tomorrow we'll learn why the cross is the epicenter of Christ's reign and the pivotal event in all of human history. 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
2: 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Jim with you here as we go through this Thursday together. Nice to see some rain on and off, though, huh? Showers and thunderstorms in the forecast pretty much all day today, right through the night. Your AccuWeather forecast looking for a high of about 85, 86 or so later on today. Focus on the Family with Jim Daly coming up in just a couple minutes at 12 o'clock noon. And today, Gabe and Rebecca Lyons, very special guests, and they're going to be sharing how you can fight for real connection in your marriage. 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
3: Was Jesus really born of a virgin? 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But in Matthew's Gospel, the truth stands front and center. 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Matthew introduces the promised Messiah, God's King, entering the world just as Scripture foretold.
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9: 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Graduating seniors, memorize this verse. 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
16: 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Thanks for joining us. I'm John Fuller.
13: John, I had the chance to speak to Gabe and Rebecca at a conference in Nashville earlier this year, and they shared some powerful insights about the ways your past could still be affecting you and causing conflict in your relationship. And if you just stop and think about that, I think you could probably identify two or three things in your relationship that your past is affecting. And we're all going to hear more from them how to process those experiences with your spouse specifically.
16: Mm-hmm. And Gabe and Rebecca are speakers, writers, and co-hosts of the podcast called Rhythms for Life. And they joined you, Jim, to talk about their book, The Fight for Us. We've got details about the book online. And here now, the conversation with Gabe and Rebecca Lyons.
13: Gabe and Rebecca, welcome to Focus on the Family. It's good to have you back.
18: Oh, it's a joy.
19: Thank you for having us. We love being with you.
13: Now, you know, one of the key things, this is a great marriage book, a great life book, The Fight for Us. I love the idea of fighting for your marriage. It feels like too few of us in the Christian community are willing to do that. So let me ask that bigger question. Why do we give up so easily? Why is our divorce rate 35-40% in the Christian community?
19: Well, I think people get discouraged easily. I mean, it's hard, right? Marriage has conflict in it. You have arguments with your spouse. You start to get narratives in your head.
13: I've never experienced that.
18: I know. We, though, are professionals at fighting, which felt fitting to write about fighting, because I do think we see the reason why even Christians walk away is that we see each other as the enemy instead of the ultimate enemy, who is really trying to divide us. And so the only power the enemy has over his sons and daughters is he accuses and then gets us to agree.
13: Yeah.
18: And so he might say or plant an intrusive thought that's saying Gabe is not attentive to your needs. He's suppressing you or dismissing you. He's transactional. And then I'll be like, that hurt or that felt that way. And so I'll internalize that and then I'll ruminate on it. And all of a sudden it grows.
13: Yeah. It's so interesting. You write about unhealthy conflict patterns. I mean, this is it. This is where everybody needs to lean in.
18: Right.
13: Because every marriage experiences that. There's just things that we do that we learn from our childhood, typically, that we build on in our adult years, these unhealthy conflict patterns. What was happening for you, particularly, Rebecca, where you were experiencing that with Gabe?
18: Yeah, so we had something that we had cultivated without intention called the dysfunctional dance. And it was triggered by these emotions, and it was silent, intense, avoidant, and anxious. And the more we talked to other couples about it, we found this was a trend. The silent was always triggered by hurt, like some form of hurt that was never expressed or repaired that started to grow into resentment or bitterness. And so we just kind of said, agreed with it is what it is, and we moved on. The intense one is the one that really was ours.
19: We're good at this one.
18: And that's triggered by anger. That's, you know, and the scriptures say, in your anger, do not sin. So it's okay to go, there could be a righteous anger around some of the things that we feel like we might not be honoring in one another or recognizing well in one another. But again, anger unexpressed is toxic, right? Yeah. Like it becomes rage, it becomes depression, it becomes all kinds of things. And so we have to express it. So the intense one is one. And as we've pulled so many marriages, intense is like the top one and silent is second. So those extremes, but there's also avoidant and anxious. Avoidant is triggered by guilt and anxious is triggered by fear. And so these are all stress responses and they happen so much in the margins, the transitions, because the bottom line is we're rookies. Like we've never, you know, before kids had kids, we never had special needs kids till we entered that. We had never, you know, did a cross country move and then there's stressors there and then launching kids and kids getting married and going off to college. And we realized that we saw every transition differently based on our origin, which created stress, which created conflict because we're rookies.
20: Well, how long have you been married? You're not rookies.
18: 28 years.
20: I mean, but you look great. Don't get me wrong, but 28 years.
18: Yeah,
20: you're kind of moving into the MVP category.
18: Well, I just felt like the first time we tried everything in whatever season we were in, we missed each other a little bit.
20: Let me ask you, yeah, which is good. And, you know, people are hearing the definitions and kind of, okay, that's me, that's my husband, whatever.
18: Yeah.
20: I do feel like there can be some gender application to this. I'm not sure, but I look at the silent marriage. I would have thought that was first, though, but you're saying the intense marriage is first.
18: Right, or maybe they recognize that, and then they grow silent over time.
20: And I think, there's not any one thing. You just don't fall in one bucket and stay there. Mm-hmm. But the silent marriage I kind of see as a husband's domain, because we're little boys. I don't know that we truly ever emotionally grow up. So when we are wounded or we're frustrated, we tend to pull out of the battle. Yep. Gabe, was that
19: yours? No, it's true, and I think for men, we want to de-escalate. We don't want to get so angry and puffed up. So we tend to just turn inward. And we don't, you know, it's intimidating when your wife's really great with emotions, understands emotions, can communicate to you the 100 different emotions she's experienced over the last few days. And yet as a husband, I know there was many times I was at a loss of words. I didn't have the same feelings, the same emotions that would lead her to feel disconnected because I couldn't relate. And so I think for a lot of men, this journey towards understanding our feelings, realizing that they're valuable, they're not just soft things that you should avoid or you should press down, but you should learn how to express them. Because when I started to do that, that's when we began to have better conversations. I'm still not an expert the way Rebecca would be. And I think most husbands need to feel comfortable. Like you're probably never going to be that. But to just spend some time and energy learning how to relate is going to open up a whole new dimension of the relationship instead of going silent. Because when we go silent, what happens is we stop talking. And Rebecca and I have learned this time and time again. If we're not talking, we're not healing. Right. And so a marriage that stops talking, over time, the silence becomes resentment. The resentment becomes contempt. And as we know from Gottman and others, contempt is the marriage killer. Yeah. And so we want to avoid that at all costs by getting the conversation moving again.
20: Yeah, no, I can appreciate that. And I think men, we struggle. You know, a vulnerable example of that, Gene's second brother committed suicide probably 4 years ago. Wow. And it was one where it was heavy, right? Yeah. Rightfully, understandably. Mm-hmm. But as the months went by, I remember talking to Gene, and my experience in life was losing my mom at 9 and my dad at 11.
18: Yeah.
20: You got to pick yourself up. You got to go because we can't just sit here.
18: Yeah.
20: And she was grieving. And I remember saying to her, I remember exactly where we were standing in the kitchen. And I was giving her that speech, you know, the husband speech. We got to get up. We got to go. We need to deal with this. And she just looked at me and said, you know, Jim, not everybody's wired like you.
19: Yeah.
20: I'm not wired like you. And you got to choose to sit in this grief with me or just keep moving. And it scared me.
19: Right.
20: It literally, it was like one of the few times in my life I was fearful. Like, what do I do?
19: Yeah.
20: I didn't know what to do, Gabe.
19: Well, I think as husbands, we do freeze in those moments. We know we're supposed to be feeling something.
20: Right.
19: But like, you're like, is this on? And I remember in a counseling session I was having at one point, having a conversation, the counselor just asked me a simple question about how I was feeling about our marriage and our family. I responded, and he says back to me, Gabe, I feel like I'm talking to an Excel spreadsheet. And I go, well, wait, is that a compliment? I mean, I love Excel spreadsheets. This is how I
20: can do
19: budget.
20: That.
19: Yeah, yeah. I love like analyzing logic. And he goes, no, this is not a compliment. Like that distance between your head and your heart.
20: Yeah.
19: If we can't work on that to where when Rebecca's expressing need, you can't meet her in that space, then there's going to always be a disconnect. And that really began a journey for me of deciding I'm going to better understand emotions so I can at least start that journey towards better connection with my wife.
20: It's so good, but it can be scary.
19: Mm-hmm. Yeah.
20: But it's so good on the other end of the reward of that intimacy.
18: Right.
19: Yeah.
20: Let me ask you go ahead.
18: I was just going to say emotion is energy in motion and it's given to us by God, right? You know, you think of David, God's bestie, a man after his heart. And if David wasn't emotional, I don't know who was, right? Because he lamented before God, he praised, he danced, he rejoiced. And I think there was a fullness because out of the heart, right? He wasn't betraying the heart. And when we suppress emotion, we betray our hearts. But the scriptures tell us that out of the heart, the mouth speaks, and it's the wellspring of life. So it's the source of life. And so recognizing that the heart needs to be in tune, right? Like it's part of the soul, the mind, will, and emotions, that it needs to be in tune with the spirit and going, oh, grief, if Jesus was a man of sorrows, well acquainted with grief, then grief and living through grief, you know, he comforts us so we can comfort others. Like this is part of God's design. And so I think part of it is a recovery of that, not in a way that emasculates men, but gives them the fullness of understanding, like there's a wellspring that comes from our recognition of that emotion.
20: There's also a deep honesty with what I see David, you know, as humanity. He seems to be a really straightforward, honest person. And you often have to ask yourself, I have, like, Lord, he made the big errors, and yet you say he has a heart after you.
19: Yeah.
20: How do I reconcile that, Lord?
18: Yes.
19: I know.
20: And I think it's in the space you're saying.
18: Well, he withheld nothing from God.
20: It was all out there.
18: Yeah. And vulnerability is risk, you know? And I think for men and for women, that can be the reason why we don't go there, because maybe we were vulnerable in our past and we were betrayed or silenced.
20: All the things that
18: and
20: create that.
18: So then that puts that wall up like you. I can understand, like, hey, as a child, I needed to disassociate for survival. But sometimes the skills we learn as children don't serve us as adults.
20: Definitely not.
18: Right? Yeah. So it's coming back to that, like, that younger version of yourself and going, how does God want to continue to reveal what he wants to heal even as I become an adult?
20: Yeah. So with the silent marriage, the intense marriage, the avoidant marriage, the anxious marriage, and, you know, I think people need to get a copy of the book to read more about that. We're not going to cover it all right here. But how do we avoid those behaviors so that we have a stronger marriage? Just, you know, kind of the million-dollar question in the first 15 minutes here.
18: Yeah, it's basically what we call notice and name, right? Because there is an emotion behind our triggered reaction. So often we focus on behavior management.
20: Right.
18: We erupt or we're silent and we finally come back together and are like, I'm sorry for how I handled that. But we never go to root cause. Like, why was that so triggering? Why is this topic on money so triggering or sex so triggering or parenting so triggering to me? There's probably, you know, in psychology, that popular phrase says everything hysterical is historical. Mm. So where has this bumped up against us in the past that has been a trigger that we kind of really respond to? The amygdala goes offline, fight, flight, freeze. All the cortisol is, you know, that stress hormone is surging. It takes 4 hours to leave our system. We've got to get to the root cause. And so what we have encouraged a lot of people to do, when you take 15 minutes apart, you de-escalate, you get with the Lord, God, show me what you want me to know about this. Like, is there more to this topic that just keeps becoming friction for us?
20: Yeah.
18: And then coming back and asking God to just show us places of pain, places of wounding in our past that he wants to heal, so that when we talk about parenting, we're in unity. When we talk about money, there's an honoring and a showing of empathy to one another, because our origin stories didn't look the same, which does now reflect in why we see things differently.
20: You know, and so much of what you're saying, for some people, wow, that sounds like a lot of work.
18: Yeah, that's true.
20: And it is.
18: Yeah.
20: But it's good work.
18: Yeah. It's confession. It's like a rhythm of confession.
20: Right. And the intimacy gained in that is what the goal is, right? That you are one flesh.
19: Yeah. Yeah. If you have a vision and understand, you know, God gave me Rebecca because she was going to likely be the healing agent embodied.
20: Right.
19: He was going to use to help me grow closer to him, to better understand my story, my blind spots. Instead of seeing her as the enemy, this is what happens in the fight. We see each other as the enemy versus recognizing if she's curious, which she's been with me, like she's asked me better questions than anybody's ever asked me about my childhood, about the story I've lived, which helps reveal to me all kinds of new things with someone with insight that I need to unpack and process and bring to God. And then I can do the same with her.
20: Yeah.
19: I can bring curious questions. And so we invite couples to say, hey, instead of the stalemate, let's re-enter the relationship with curiosity, understanding that what's going on behind the dance is deep pain, deep hurt, and you're the person, you're the one that God can use to help reveal and help see that healed.
20: Yeah. Now, you've written the book, so I get to ask these questions. There's an example of that in the book that you talked about. I think in the area where you allowed busyness and distractions to keep you from connecting with Rebecca.
19: Yeah, I call
20: so
19: it.
20: So I could say amen to this. So.
19: Well, I call it the dopamine of distraction. You know,
20: Dopamine of distraction.
19: We get that dopamine hit from activity, production. And that was kind of how I've went through my life. My career was just, I stayed busy. I always had something on the calendar, didn't like a lot of time to just sit idle or quiet. And that's what was ultimately tripping me up in our marriage, because I wasn't creating the space for Rebecca and I to have time for those types of intimate conversations. I mean, these conversations do take time. It is work. And many of us just want to avoid it, like I did. So playing golf was way more fun, you know, for 5 hours than sitting with Rebecca and having a deep dialogue about my history growing up and the trauma related to that that I experienced that was impacting us. And so I think as we move into this, especially as men, we want to just take account that we're giving the time necessary to this relationship, that we're saying we're going to prioritize our relationship. And we encourage couples to look at the next year ahead and say, we're going to give this a year of just investment of higher priority, maybe canceling some other things on the social calendar and giving ourselves some space to do this kind of work together.
20: You know, one thing that is helpful is having good friends that can help you in that way. Yeah. And this fits here. I was going to talk to you about this a little later, but I have a friend, Randy, and, you know, we're just talking about that intimacy and how to develop that emotional intimacy with your wife, because it is a stumbling block for us. Yeah. We can go play golf for 5 hours, come home, and Gene will say to me, so how's Bob's marriage? Because they're struggling. And I'll say, yeah, it never came up. Yeah. But he does have a new driver.
18: Exactly.
20: Yeah, 5 hours.
18: I'm not sure if that's related.
20: And what's
18: but
20: weird is, like, she is dumbfounded. Like, you could be with that guy for 5 hours and his life didn't come up?
19: Right.
20: Yeah. Who wants to talk about that? But that's part of it. So this friend, Randy, he and I were talking about how to deepen that emotional moment. And he said to me, he goes, well, why don't you treat that time with Gene like you would prep for a broadcast? And I went, whoa.
19: Right.
20: Because I spend time, you know, reading a book, looking at questions that are prepared, all the connections of that, the I know your story because I've been briefed and read it. And I thought, what a great example for me, at least in what I do, to have have that same intensity.
19: I do that
20: to
19: too, Jim.
20: Do prep.
19: I will now on my iPhone, I'll put in the notes questions to ask Rebecca when we're having dinner one night. And it feels dumb to do that. Like,
18: I love it.
20: Why do I was going to say,
19: why do I still have to do that?
18: You prepared for us?
20: But
18: thank
20: you. She lit up when you said that.
19: I know. But I think it's okay. Guys need to feel that permission. Like, hey, when you hear an interesting thought or you're learning or you're listening or reading a book, think about a question you could discuss as a couple. This for Rebecca does enliven the relationship. It shows interest into her. You know, the definition some have used of intimacy is into
18: me
19: you see.
20: Yeah.
19: Right? And like, you can only do that through some good conversation.
20: Yeah, that's so, so good. Let me ask you about the list of emotions, since we're putting out the list of questions. I mean, list of emotions that we need to be aware of that we can communicate better. Yeah. What do you think, Rebecca?
18: Well, we take this from Dr. Chip Dodd in his book, The Voice of the Heart, and the 8 primary feelings are hurt, lonely, sad, anger, fear, shame, guilt, and glad. Gabe would have thought that I was an ocean of emotion with 1,000 feelings because of all of those 8, they each kind of encapsulate it's kind of like the notes on the scale, the primary notes, or the 4 primary colors. There's so many things that come under that. Like you say, what are you feeling? He's like, I'm frustrated. I'm like, well, that's under anger. But often we don't know what we're feeling. And there were years where I would ask Gabe, I'm like, well, what do you feel? He's like, I don't know. Like, he wouldn't even be able to name one or recognize. He's like, I'm not feeling anything. I'm like, well, you seem kind of frustrated. You seem angry. He's like, no, I'm not angry. I'm just frustrated. You know, so it just felt like a little bit of a loop.
20: Yeah.
18: But the emotions are being triggered by something. And again, like we said, if it's something historical, then maybe we've had this fight for a while. Or maybe, you know, I would just give an example for us. Like, the feeling of fear, right? You know, the fear, there's an impairment to every emotion, Dr. Chip says, but then there's also a gift. So fear, you know, the impairment is anxiety. It's imagining a future without God in it. Mm. But the redemption of fear, the scriptures say the fear of the Lord is the beginning of wisdom. So a named and confessed fear to Gabe goes from anxiety that might be ruminating in my head to wisdom on how can we come together around something that you're that's concerning.
19: Yeah, the light came on for me, Jim, when I could start to see these eight emotions as gifts from God. Because I grew up in a home where crying was off limits. Like, you don't do that.
18: Well, he was told it means you're feeling sorry for yourself.
19: Wow. Yeah, and so if you grow up like a lot of people did, I mean, our parents didn't have these emotional health conversations. Right. Most of them didn't.
18: Right.
19: There wasn't a language for this. A lot of our parents were in the silent generation. They just like did their work, provided for the family, and you that's how you did it. I think for me to understand emotions are actually a positive that God's given us, even though they might sound negative. Sadness. I don't want to feel sadness. Well, I should feel sadness. I feel sad that my mother passed away recently.
18: Yeah, that's appropriate.
19: Yeah, sadness is honoring. It's honoring the memory of someone, you know, or anger. Anger is passion. Like, most of us do the work we do. Like, you lead Focus on the Family because you're angry about the state of the family in the world, and you want to do something about it. So instead of seeing all these as negatives, the moment I could realize, wait, no, these are gifts meant to lead towards relationship. And if I can know how to express them, Rebecca and I are going to walk through feelings together, it can help. And so we try to walk people through that in the book, especially men. I mean, I write half the book, Rebecca writes half the book, but some of these chapters, I really took on a tone so that men would feel heard and understood, and women and wives would better understand the ways sometimes we as men just struggle with these things, and how we need grace and patience. Rebecca had a lot of grace for me in the process as I kind of tripped over my words and tried to express feelings. And that was really helpful for me not to create like some shame about it, but to actually start to learn how to do it better.
18: Right. Guilt is conviction.
20: Right.
18: But we could hide in toxic shame, or we can confess the conviction and then experience the freedom.
20: You know, and that's so good. Most of this is the tools to be able to do this, right?
19: Yeah.
20: And what we found, we have something called Hope Restored, which is a 4-day intensive. It can be tailored for different days, et cetera. But the one that is the workhorse is a 4-day intensive. It's like 36 hours of counseling right in a row.
19: Yeah.
20: Sunday night, Monday, Tuesday, Wednesday, Thursday lunch. It has a post 2-year 81% success rate.
18: Amen. Praise
20: and about
18: God.
20: 30% of the couples coming already have divorce papers in hand.
18: Wow.
20: What's so interesting about that and the predictability of it, it's exactly what you guys are saying. Sunday is rough. Monday is rough. Tuesday is rough because all the stuff is coming out.
18: Yeah.
20: Stuff that the couples don't even know about each other. And then Wednesday, the healing starts. Mm-hmm. Thursday, the Holy Spirit just like stamps it. And I think that's why it's got such a high success rate, because you loved each other at one time.
19: That's right.
18: Right.
20: And it's undoing the woundedness, the pain that we've inflicted on each other.
18: Right.
20: And learning how to do this in a more healthy way.
19: Yeah.
18: Well, the reason we continue the dysfunctional dance is there's a secondary gain. We get to avoid the pain, right?
20: Yeah.
18: We just get triggered. We repeat. But you're right. If we actually go, we're scared of something that's like you felt, like this feels off limits. This feels like this could be a black hole. We might really lose each other because it's just too painful to go back to.
20: Right.
18: But with God's help, right? He exposes and resurfaces and heals. And that's the only way to move forward.
20: Yeah.
19: And Rebecca and I do retreats. We just came off last week, 6 couples. That was 4 days going deep with them in the midst of their pain. And the thing that happened by the end, like you said, by the 30% of this, you start to see couples realize, wait, you're not my enemy.
20: Right.
19: And I also am not going to try to make you in my image. Like, God's given us 2 distinct personalities. We that doesn't mean one's right or wrong. We're just different. And the more we can learn to respect the differences and see how God's created a gift in our marriage, then there's hope again.
18: Yeah.
19: And they start to dream again, and they go back to those dating years and those falling in love years, and they start to reimagine, God does have a vision here, and I need to just forgive and move forward with his help, you know, to support
18: And you're
19: us.
18: Watching the heart soften. You're watching the tears begin to flow. You're watching, like, unity and prayer.
20: Yeah.
18: just transform within 3 to 4 days.
20: It's so amazing.
18: It's so beautiful.
20: Gabe, in the book, you talk about dropping, I think, your son off at camp.
19: Yeah.
20: And you're in the middle of this emotional kind of review. How did that connect to your marriage with Rebecca? What was the Lord showing you?
19: Well, my counselor had said, look, you're having a hard time having tears, because I hadn't cried in a decade. And he said, I want you to pay attention the next time you do have tears. It was a few months later. I'm dropping my son at camp. He's 12 years old. Driving away, I am crying for like an hour. I can't stop crying. Well, the signal for me was to go back and go, why is this so traumatic for me? Like, what am I feeling? And it took me back to a really hard time in my story when I was 12. And I hadn't put any of this together till I started to process. But in my origin story, it was at a camp type environment where I had a youth pastor that really created a trauma moment for me. But I realized from that moment on, that's where I started to turn my heart off, because I trusted this youth pastor. This was a mentor to me. It was somebody that I had shared more with than I had ever shared, probably with my parents. All of a sudden, I get harmed in that. And so when Rebecca and I were finally able to start processing that, I realized I'm in tears right now because I'm scared for my own son. I'm dropping him off at a camp. It's like an environment. It's where this trauma happened to me. And it was the tears, though, that led me down the journey to better understand and give weight to the story I'd lived through and the story that I'd really tried to suppress, not talk about, make it go away, keep moving forward. And yet it was what was really locking me up and my inability to connect at the heart level with Rebecca.
16: What an impactful story from Gabe Lyons. And it's pretty inspiring when a couple is willing to push on through, to work through the hard things together, and to really give all of those to the Lord. And Jim, I'm glad we got to hear the first part of the conversation. I'm looking forward to the next part.
20: Well, I'm grateful for Gabe's vulnerability. You know, it's hard for guys to be that vulnerable. It's not an excuse. It just is true. And to hear him search his own heart to find the depth that was required there. Of course, Rebecca, his wife's pulling that out. Come on, Gabe, connect with me. Boy, do I know that feeling with Gene and I. Same thing. He was describing something that many of us experience, which is how the past tends to show up in the present. And for those of you who are tipping into this, I hope the conversation has helped you understand the conflict in your marriage. And I want to encourage you to listen to the next episode to hear Gabe and Rebecca talk more about developing community and honoring one another. We have so many resources here at Focus on the Family to support you in your relationship. Man, 50 years of building help for you in marriage and parenting. If you're hurting because you are dealing with a crisis in your marriage, I want to encourage you to check our Hope Restored Marriage Intensives. It has an 80% success rate for those couples who participate. Don't hesitate to sign up to find healing together. Don't put it off. It's something you should work on today if you are limping. John will have more details on how to find that information in a minute. Another resource for learning how to develop a more connected marriage is Gabe and Rebecca's book, The Fight for Us. 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
0: With SRN News, I'm Bob Agnew in Washington. The U.S. has launched new airstrikes against Iran, and Tehran responded by targeting Gulf countries once again. The exchange of fire threatening an interim deal intended to help end the war in the Middle East. Meanwhile, Ukrainian drones battered Russian oil facilities and set more oil tankers on fire.
21: Ukraine has hit more Russian oil facilities as well as setting two oil tankers ablaze in the Sea of Azov. The drone strikes on oil infrastructure across Russia have triggered a fuel crisis with gasoline shortages and fuel rationing in multiple regions. The strikes come a day after President Donald Trump pledged to grant Ukraine a license to manufacture the Patriot air defense systems. A top Ukrainian official, meanwhile, cautioned that it could take a year or more for the country to produce Patriot interceptor missiles. I'm Karen Shemas.
0: And this is SRN News.
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24: Welcome to Pathway to Victory with author and pastor Dr. Robert Jeffress. 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Today on Pathway to Victory, Dr. Robert Jeffress shares time-tested principles for making a Christ-like impression on your children and grandchildren. But first, let's take a moment to hear some important ministry updates.
22: Thanks, David, and welcome again to Pathway to Victory. I want to personally invite you to join me on one of the most meaningful journeys you'll ever take. May 14th through the 23rd, 2027, the Pathway to Victory family is setting sail on a Mediterranean cruise. And I'd love for you to be part of it. We're calling it the Journeys of Paul. And that's exactly what it is. Along the way, we'll walk the same biblical sites where the early church was born. Stand on Mars Hill, where the gospel was preached. Explore the ancient ruins of Ephesus. And sail the same waters the Apostle Paul once crossed. There's nothing quite like studying God's Word in the very places it was written, and surrounded by people who love Him. Take a look at the amazing itinerary and reserve your spot today by going to ptv.org. Now, our current study in Proverbs is called The Solomon Secrets. And in addition to the broadcast series, Pathway to Victory has set aside a number of resources for you. The first is my book, also titled The Solomon Secrets, 10 Keys to Your Success. One of those 10 keys is listen to the jerks in your life. How's that for a title? Here's another one, to succeed more, fail more. And yet another counterintuitive idea, the way up is down. My book is yours when you give a generous gift to support the ministry of Pathway to Victory. All right, I'm eager to get right to the message, as it contains essential instructions for every parent and grandparent listening today. I'm citing the wise words of Solomon in Proverbs 22, verse 6. Train up a child in the way he should go. Even when he is old, he will not depart from it. Today's message is titled, Success Without Succession is Failure. Man's wisdom says our influence in this world ends the moment that we die. God's wisdom says our greatest influence on this world continues after we die in the children and the grandchildren we leave behind. And that's why the second Solomon secret we're going to look at today is success without succession is failure. And what I would like to do is I would like to take that word success
9: and use it as an acrostic for seven keys of being a successful mom or dad. Mark these seven steps down. The first S in the word success stands for this. Successful parents see their children as a gift from God. A successful parent is one who doesn't see his child as an irritant or an inconvenience, but instead sees his child as an inheritance, a gift from God. In Psalm 127, verse 3, the psalmist said, "Behold, children are a gift of the Lord. The fruit of the womb is a reward." Secondly, successful parents, the U stands for, understand, accept, and develop their child's bent. You know what Proverbs 22:6 says, "Train up a child in the way he should go, and when he is old, he will not depart from it." The key to understanding this verse correctly is understanding that phrase, "in the way he should go." That's not talking about the moral or spiritual direction.

our children to faith in Christ. Successful parents commit to leading their children to faith in Christ. You say, well, how do we do that? Let me give you three practical ideas for leading your child to Christ. Number one, pray for your children's salvation regularly. And that leads to the second step. Be open to your child's salvation at an early age. See, we bought into this idea, this false idea, that children need to be like adults before they can be saved. Just the opposite. Jesus said in Matthew 18, verse 3, truly I say to you that unless you are converted and become like children, you shall not see the kingdom of heaven. It's the most natural thing in the world for a child to want to become a Christian. It's so much easier for children to become Christians. Children don't carry with them all of that emotional and life baggage that adults carry with them that many times makes it hard for them to enter into the gate of salvation. That's why the Bible encourages children to be saved. Parents, let me give you a word of advice here. If your child shows an interest in making a decision for Christ, if during an invitation time they want to come forward, do not do anything to discourage them. Jesus said, do not prevent the children from coming to me, Matthew 19, 14, for such as is the kingdom of heaven. If you're going to lead your child to Christ, be open to the possibility of their salvation. Number three, schedule a time to explain the gospel to your child. When you sense that your child has these questions, is interested in becoming a Christian, show them how important it is by actually scheduling a time to talk to your child about the gospel. And in that time you have with your child, go through Billy Graham's Steps to Peace with God or the Roman Road or the Four Spiritual Laws. And when you're finished, ask them, would you like to become a Christian right now? And more likely than not, they'll be ready to pray to receive Christ as their Savior at that point. I know I've told you before, but when my first daughter, Julia, was five, she was asking all kinds of questions. And so we scheduled an appointment for Amy to bring her down to my office at the church. And she sat there and I went through the gospel with her. And she prayed to receive Christ as her Savior there in my office. I would have done the same thing with Dorothy, but Julia beat me to the punch. And when she was nine, she led her five-year-old sister to come to become a Christian as well. You know, like many of you, I was in the delivery room when both of my children were born. That was exciting. But that excitement pales in comparison to the thrill of seeing my children born again. When I knew for sure from that point on that I would see them forever and ever because of their relationship with Christ. Parents, commit to leading your children to Christ. The second C in this, number four, is communicate spiritual values to your children. Communicate spiritual values to your children. You see, your responsibility as a parent doesn't end when they become a Christian. It actually begins at that point. Solomon said that in Proverbs chapter 6. There are numerous spiritual values we need to pass on to our children. Look at verse 20. My son, observe the commandment of your father and do not forsake the teaching of your mother. Bind them continually on your heart. Tie them around your neck. When you walk about, they will guide you. When you sleep, they will watch over you. And when you awake, they will talk to you. For the commandment is a lamp, and the teaching is light, and reproofs for discipline are the way of life. Parents, listen to me. If you're trying to raise godly children in this godless culture, you're swimming upstream. Every day your children are being assaulted through the media, through friends, through life experiences that with values that are completely contrary to your values, but more importantly, to God's values. And that's why we have to be proactive in teaching spiritual truth to our children. Moses understood the importance of doing that. Turn over to Deuteronomy chapter 6. Remember, Moses was preparing his spiritual children, the Israelites, to enter into Canaan. He knew in this promised land they were going to face numerous temptations of immorality and idolatry. And he knew the only way Israel was going to steer clear of those temptations was by training their children to remain faithful to God,
Now listen to the urgency you find in Deuteronomy 6.

0: Moses said, "Hear, O Israel, the Lord is our God, the Lord is one, and you shall love the Lord your God with all of your heart and with all of your soul and with all of your might. And these words which I, Moses, am commanding you today shall be on your heart, and you shall teach them diligently to your sons. And you shall talk of them when you sit in your house, and when you walk by the way, and when you lie down, and when you rise up." I want you to notice in verse 7, the two ways we are to communicate spiritual truth to our children. First of all, we are to do it diligently. That Hebrew word diligently there means to intensely sharpen. There's a sense of urgency there. No, when we talk about spiritual values, we're not talking about nice little platitudes to tell your children like, be sweet to people or cleanliness is next to godliness. No. These are urgent truths that have to be communicated. We've got to remind our children that they have an adversary, the devil, who is doing everything he can to destroy every part of their life. We need to be proactive. We need to be intense. We need to sound the alarm. But notice also in verse 7, in teaching us how to teach this truth, he tells us it ought to be in the course of everyday life. The way you communicate spiritual truth to your children is not by bringing them to church just once a week on Sunday morning for a great program of Sunday school and worship. That's important. Don't neglect doing that. But that's not the only thing we're to do. It doesn't mean, you know, pulling out the old family Bible and dusting it off once a week and having a forced devotional time with your children. It's fine to have a devotional time. But what Moses is saying is our spiritual instruction ought to be a part of our everyday life. He says it ought to happen when you sit down at the dinner table, or in some cases when you're in your car in the drive-through through Chick-fil-A, you know, wherever dinner is for you. Use that time to talk about spiritual truth. When you're driving someplace, use that time. Use natural conversation to talk about spiritual truth. When you're sitting around and watching a television program that maybe goes against God's truth, use that as a teaching opportunity. Look for those teachable moments to communicate spiritual truth. Number 5, successful parents, the E stands for, exemplify godly character. They exemplify godly character. Perhaps you've heard this saying, some truths are better caught than taught. That's true when it comes to spiritual values. Yes, our words are very important, but our words have to be reinforced by our actions. It's not enough to just talk the talk. We have to be willing to walk the walk. That's what the Bible is talking about here as well. We need to exemplify godly character. One time a number of years ago, I was preaching a message in my last church on how husbands can meet the needs of their wives. And after the first service, the 8:15 service, I went back to my office to check on something, and I was surprised to find a note from Julia, who was about 11 at the time. And she had been in the first service, and she said, "Dear Dad, that was a wonderful message. Now, here are some ways you can apply it in our family." And then she listed about 4 or 5 suggestions. Guess what? They were great suggestions. And she was listening to what I was saying. She was listening, but she was also watching and how I lived out those truths in my life. I'm not the only one. Your kids are listening, but they're also watching. That's why Moses said, look at Deuteronomy 6. Go back to verse 5. He addresses parents first. He said, parents, you can't give away something you don't possess. He says in verse 5, you shall love the Lord your God with all of your heart, with all of your soul, with all of your might. And these words which I'm commanding you shall be on, underline that, your heart. And then and only then can you teach them diligently to your children. Make sure that you exemplify godly character. Yes, our children are listening, but they're also watching. Number 6. Successful parents seek to discipline their children consistently. Solomon devotes a lot of ink to the subject of the discipline of children in the book of Proverbs. We don't have time this morning to examine everything he says about discipline in the book of Proverbs, but I can distill everything he says about disciplining children with these three principles from the book of Proverbs. First of all, Solomon says discipline should begin early in life. In Proverbs 13:24, he says, "He who spares his rod hates his son, but he who loves him disciplines him diligently." And there, the word diligently literally means at early dawn. If you love your child, you will discipline him at early dawn. Now, that doesn't mean you wake your kid up every morning at 5:30 for their daily beating, okay? That's not what he's talking about. The phrase at early dawn means early in life. Don't wait until your child is 13 or 14 to try to discipline them. Effective discipline begins early in life. Secondly, discipline should be tailor-made for the child. It needs to be tailor-made for the child. You know, there's this running debate in Christian circles and educational circles. What's more effective, physical corporal punishment or verbal reproof? The answer is yes. Both are effective. Both are necessary depending upon the child and depending upon the situation. Yes, the Bible does advocate physical discipline. In Proverbs 23, verses 13 and 14, Solomon said, "Do not hold back discipline from the child. Although you beat him with the rod, he will not die. You shall beat him with the rod and deliver his soul from Sheol." Now, before you call Child Protective Services on me or Solomon, understand what Solomon is saying and not saying. He is not advocating the abuse of children. No parent, no one should ever abuse a child. I believe that hell's hottest flames will be reserved for those who abuse children. That's not just my conjecture. Jesus said, if anybody hurts a child, it would be better that a millstone be tied around his neck and he be cast into the depths of the sea than to face God. Now, we're not talking about child abuse here. What Solomon is talking about is the appropriate physical discipline of a child that's done in love, not out of anger. If it's done correctly, it will not only stop their rebellion against their parents, but against ultimately God. Because you see, parents, a child's rebellion, if left unchecked, unchallenged, will eventually metastasize into rebellion against God that will lead that child into hell. That's why the most loving thing we can do is to discipline our children. And that leads also to another side of this. Sometimes Proverbs 19 verse 17 says, the more effective way to discipline is with verbal correction. My brother, who's a lieutenant in the police department, my dad used to beat the bejeepers out of him. And my brother would run around the house while my father would chase him outside the house. And he'd just beat him within an inch of his life. And my brother would say, "That didn't hurt. Do it again." You know, some people are like that. Other people respond better to verbal correction. And that's why Proverbs 29 verse 17 says, "Correct your son and he will give you comfort. He will also delight your soul." That word correct literally means verbally reprove your child. Number three, discipline should be grounded in love. One way we know that God loves us is he doesn't let us get away with anything. If you're a child of God, God is not going to let you get away with rebellion. He is going to bring discipline into your life. In Proverbs 3, 11 to 12, Solomon says, "My son, do not reject the discipline of the Lord or loathe his reproof," correction, "for whom the Lord loves, he reproves, even as a father, the son in whom he delights." The sign of God's love for you and me is that he disciplines us when we stray from him. The way we demonstrate love toward our children is we refuse to allow them to get away with rebellion against us or against God. One writer said it this way, "The parent must convince himself that punishment is not something he does to the child. It is something he does for the child." The parent's attitude toward his disobedient youngster is this: "I love you too much to allow you to behave like that." Number seven, successful parents are those who spend time with their children. Now, I'll admit, there's no proverb specifically that says that, but it's certainly inferred by everything else we've looked at this morning. It takes time to communicate spiritual truth to your children, to lead them to faith in Christ, to understand, develop, and maximize your child's bent. It takes time. It takes a quality of time, but it also takes a quantity of time. Unfortunately, many parents today aren't spending time with their children. USA Today had a survey one time. They asked a group of teenagers, when you run into problems, if you were to run into serious trouble, where would you turn first? You know what the number one response was? Where children, teenagers turn when they run into trouble? Number one response was friends. The second response was music. The third response was television. Moms, you know where you ranked on the list? You were number 31. Dads, we were number 48. It takes time, devoted time, spending with our children to be a successful parent. Now, I realize this morning here and in Pathway to Victory, I'm speaking to some of you who are parents who have done the best you knew to do. You tried to apply these principles, but you feel like you have failed as a parent. Maybe there's a broken relationship you have with your child, or maybe your child is not living according to God's principles, and you're overwhelmed with guilt over that. Let me remind you of something. The first two people who lived on this planet were Adam and Eve. They had a perfect heavenly father. They lived in a perfect environment, the Garden of Eden, and yet they rebelled against God. There's no money back guarantee that if you do everything we talked about this morning, you're going to raise perfect, godly children. But here's the promise. Parents who follow these principles are going to be more successful than parents who ignore these principles from God's word. Don't neglect one of Solomon's most basic truths, and that truth is this. When you leave this world, you don't really leave. When you exit life stage for the last time, your likeness appears again and again in the children and the grandchildren you leave behind. That's why Solomon says, success without succession is failure. Ready to get started? Are you prepared to take your next step? As your radio pastor, I'm urging you to begin deploying these powerful principles from Solomon's Book of Proverbs. The wisdom in Proverbs provided the foundation for my practical book called The Solomon Secrets, 10 Keys to Your Success. 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
1: 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I'm David J. Mullins. Join us Friday for Solomon's Secret number 3. 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
7: When Abraham Lincoln was elected president in 1860, America stood on the edge of collapse. Over the next 4 years, the Civil War claimed more than 700,000 lives and tested whether our republic could endure. As the war drew to a close, Lincoln looked beyond victory. He looked toward healing. In his second inaugural address, he challenged the nation, "Let us strive on to bind up the nation's wounds, to achieve and cherish a just and lasting peace." Lincoln understood that preserving the greatest experiment in self-government required more than winning a war. It required the character to restore what had been broken. More than 160 years later, America still faces division. The question is not whether we'll disagree. The question is whether we still have the wisdom and the character to heal together.
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10: With SRN News, I'm Bob Agnew in Washington. The U.S. has launched new airstrikes against Iran. Tehran responded by targeting Gulf countries once again. The exchange of fire threatening an interim deal intended to help end the war. The siren sounded at least three times in Bahrain. Missiles also targeting Kuwait and Qatar. Ukrainian drones hit more Russian oil facilities and set two oil tankers on fire in the Sea of Azov. That came a day after President Trump pledged to grant Ukraine a license to manufacture the Patriot air defense systems. Ukraine strikes on oil refineries and other infrastructure across Russia have triggered a fuel crisis in that country with gasoline shortages and fuel rationing in several parts of the country. Despite the concern about rising oil prices because of the ongoing tensions, actually, oil prices are down today, about $2 a barrel right now. And on Wall Street, that means higher prices. The Dow is up 135 points. This is SRN News.
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12: I've come to the conclusion the reason we don't read our Bibles is we don't want to know. Well, we're not putting the blood physically on our doorpost, but in the book of Revelation it says that the believers on earth overcome Satan by the blood of the Lamb and the word of their testimony. Jesus offered himself as a sacrifice for our sins. But for its application to have authority in our lives, we have to use the spiritual authority of our words to acknowledge Jesus as Lord. That's how we defeat Satan, when we say what God has said about us.
11: Thank you for listening to Alan Jackson Ministries. We'll be back to the message in just a moment. But first, we want to tell you about Pastor Alan's new book. The world is constantly trying to tell us who we are, but God's Word tells a different story. 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That's 855-577-2255. We're so glad you're here to listen. Today's program will complete the message we began yesterday. Here's Pastor Alan with part two of Why Israel Matters, A Chosen People.
12: A chosen people. And here's the reality. God has favorites. I got a little plaque in my office. It says, God loves everyone, but I'm his favorite. Not suggesting it's biblical, but on a bad day, it helps me. What you should know is when God chooses favorites, it's not based upon appearance. It's not about IQ. It's not about resource accumulation. You can't buy your way into the club. It's not based upon our biological sex. Those things that we use to differentiate and discriminate. There are two primary qualifiers, as I understand it, from Scripture. God considers the hearts of people. That lesson is reiterated over and over through Scripture, that God does not look externally, but he looks at our hearts. That takes a spiritual awareness. I think it is very telling that the contemporary church wants very little to do with spiritual matters. We're heavily invested in our intellect. We make some concessions to our soulish, emotional self, whether the style of worship suits us. But we have very little room for a discussion about spiritual matters. And it's the spiritual consideration of your life that will commend you to God or isolate you from him. You should think about the spiritual circumstances of your person. And I'm a tremendous advocate for the necessity of conversion and the new birth, but you want to think about your spiritual circumstances beyond the new birth. Jesus was in harmony with his Father, but spiritual things were of primary importance to him. And he's our Lord. The second qualifier is that God establishes covenants with those who are willing to engage. Covenant is the most binding form of agreement presented in the Scripture. In Hebrew, it literally means to cut a covenant. There would have to be the spilling of blood. There is no stronger agreement. God enters into covenants with people. And every covenant in the Scripture begins with the Jewish people, except the ones that were issued before there was a Jewish people. So to participate in the covenants of God, we have to reconcile this matter of the Jewish people and the nation of Israel. I would just remind you in passing, the previous session will help if you didn't hear it. It's worth perhaps the time. That our Lord is an observant Jewish rabbi. So anti-Semitism, hating the Jewish people, will be awkward in his kingdom. All right, God identifies himself from the opening book of the Bible as the God of Abraham, Isaac, and Jacob. We know them as the patriarchs, and patriarchs has become a derogatory term, particularly in academia and in some subsets of academia especially, but not so in God's economy. In Genesis 17 and verse 3, God says to Abram, "As for me, this is my covenant with you. You will be the father of many nations." God makes an agreement with Abram, a Bedouin. A very improbable thing. He said, "From you, I'm going to make many nations." That's something beyond the control of an individual. In that same chapter, God goes on, verse 7, "I will establish my covenant as an everlasting covenant." If it's an everlasting covenant, when does it terminate? It doesn't. "As an everlasting covenant between me and you and your descendants after you for the generations to come to be your God and the God of your descendants after you." And it carries with it a territorial provision. "The whole land of Canaan, where you are now an alien, I will give as an everlasting possession to you and your descendants after you, and I will be their God." Now, the contemporary version of the people of God, beyond the Jewish people, we didn't get a territorial, we didn't get a promised land. What we have, the provision we've been given, is the land of God's promises. That is our inheritance. We'll explore that a bit more in a further session. But there's an unfolding revelation taking place in these opening chapters of the Bible. Seldom in Scripture does a single individual see the entire tapestry of what God intends to accomplish. It's one of the challenges you and I face. It's a bit like we're relay runners in some Olympic meet. And we carry the baton for a season with great intensity and focus and understanding of our position and what's around us. But it's very difficult in that moment to see everything else that's happening, what will happen after our turn, because there are so many other factors. And our decision as people of faith is to honor God with our lives in the season when we've been given the baton in time. All of us face death. It's the one ticket everyone is assured of. You're not going to avoid it. You're not going to pass it off. You're not going to skip school that day. And the counsel of Scripture is to be prepared for that because your spirit is eternal. And your destiny in eternity is determined by what you do with your brief visit in time. That's 70 or 80, whatever the block of time you are given is infinitesimally small compared to eternity. But your role in eternity is determined by your choices in time. In Matthew 21, this isn't just an Old Testament concept. Jesus is speaking. He said, "The resurrection of the dead, have you not read what God said to you? I'm the God of Abraham, the God of Isaac, and the God of Jacob." He's not the dead, the God of the dead, but of the living. Well, they're not physically alive, obviously, but Jesus is acknowledging that Abraham, Isaac, and Jacob are very much vital, and that the God of the Jewish people is the God of Abraham, Isaac, and Jacob. That's where the covenant was made. We'll look at it later, but the New Testament tells us that you and I have been grafted in to be a part of that. So it's not obsolete. It's not out of date. It hasn't passed away. God chose a people for himself and identified himself with that people to be a testimony to all the other peoples. They're referred to as a treasured possession. I don't know about you, but I'm thinking if you made the book, you know, Jerusalem is mentioned dozens and dozens of times in the scripture. Imagine if Murfreesboro was. Well, yeah. And then somebody that lives on the other side of the planet will go, Murfreesboro's not very important. Well, how many times did your town make the book? We should at least understand. We haven't cared because we've been given this bogus understanding of scripture that if you'll repeat a little prayer and maybe take a dip in a pool, then you can go on your merry way and not really have to read your Bible and not really care about biblical counsel. You just kind of want to sort of have a moral code that maybe makes you better than the person across the street. That's a broken gospel. It's not new to the 21st century. It's been a challenge as long as God has had a people of faith because we've shared the common adversary. The fancy word for it is syncretism. The plain word for it's compromise. We don't reject God. We just incorporate some other stuff in that kind of lightens the load a little bit. It's as prevalent today as it's ever been in the earth. God said that the Israel is his treasured possession. Look at Exodus 19. It says, if you obey me fully and keep my covenant, then out of all nations, you'll be my treasured possession. And although the whole earth is mine, you'll be for me a kingdom of priests and a holy nation. These are the words you were to speak to the Israelites. Not to the Tennesseans. Not to the English speakers. To the Israelites. He said, you'll be for me, out of all the nations, you'll be my treasured possession. Can you imagine? You'll be my most treasured. He said, the earth and everything in it is mine. But you'll be my most treasured possession. You'll be more valuable than Niagara Falls. You'll be more valuable than Victoria Falls. You'll be more valuable than any of the wonders of the world. You'll be my most treasured possession. People matter to God. You know why God hates sin? He's not trying to limit your good time. Sin destroys. Every time. The outcome of sin is the destruction of a human being. So God hates it because it destroys the pinnacle of his creation.
11: We'll be right back. But first, a word from Pastor Allen about his new book.
12: Folks, understanding who you are in Christ, the price that was paid to give you status in the kingdom of God, it will write a future for you that is not dependent upon your family of origin, your life circumstance, the expressions of evil that you've had to overcome. In Christ Jesus, we are triumphant both in time and for all eternity. We put this little booklet together. 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
11: 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Now, let's get back to Pastor Allen to wrap up part two of his message called Why Israel Matters, A Chosen People.
12: Now, one of the most remarkable statements, this discussion really holds together in the light of the New Testament, and I can't do it all in a single session, but 1 Peter chapter 2 and verse 9, this is Peter that writes this, the fisherman that Jesus recruited. He's an observant Jewish man. He's the one that God sent to the Roman soldier's house in Caesarea, Cornelius's home, to let the Gentiles receive what he had experienced on the day of Pentecost in Acts chapter 2. Peter's the leader. He's the authority in the church in Jerusalem. When he goes back to Jerusalem, they're so mad at him because he went into the house of a non-Jew. You couldn't even go in their houses because we're special and they're not. And a part of the message of the new covenant is that God has torn down that dividing wall of hostility. He didn't remove the Jewish people. He didn't set aside the covenant with Abram. He grafted us in. And that was so mind-numbing to that first century audience that even Peter struggled with it throughout the whole run of his life. He comments, it's in your New Testament, he comments about Paul's writing. Paul was a Pharisee. Paul was a brilliant thinker. Peter's a fisherman with a force of character that enabled him to lead through the most difficult of seasons. Paul is a brilliant theologian. And Peter says to Paul, you know, he writes some things that are hard to understand. But God sends Peter to Cornelius' house, and the Holy Spirit's poured out on the non-Jews. And so Peter is the message, the fisherman, the one who Jesus recruited, who walked with him. And he says, we got to let the non-Jews to the table. That was the battle that raged in the first century church. Well, Peter writes to us in 1 Peter 2. He says, you are a chosen people, a royal priesthood, a holy nation, a people belonging to God, that you may declare the praises of him who called you out of darkness into his wonderful light. Very, very similar language to the Exodus passage. Once you were not a people, but now you are the people of God. Once you'd not received mercy, but now you have received mercy. Dear friends, I urge you as aliens and strangers in the world to abstain from sinful desires. See, I don't think we don't want to think of ourselves as alien and strangers in the world. We want to fit in. We buy camo. We want to walk like the world and eat like the world and drink like the world and sing like the world. And once in a while, we want to say, Jesus! I think we're golden. Folks, we need to pay attention. The Jewish people, the nation of Israel, were called to be separate from the world. And if you have Jewish friends, even if they're secular, they will tell you there's been a tremendous price paid to be separate from the world. Century over century, empire over empire, with all the changes that have come throughout history, they've been hunted, abused, mistreated, hated. We know a bit, perhaps, about World War II and Germany and the Nazis, but folks, it's not unique to them. Shakespeare was a raging anti-Semite. Martin Luther in Russia. The pogroms with the Cossacks riding through the Jewish communities. Do you know Fiddler on the Roof? I could take you to chapter after chapter of history. And Peter says, now you too should lead your lives as aliens and strangers in the world. See, we haven't been willing to be different. We don't want to be unique. Oh, we want to be a treasured possession if we're handing out prizes. You know, if it's like we're gathered around the Christmas tree and they're distributing the packages, yeah, I'm in the crew. But if it's time to make moral choices and have a worldview and an ideology and a perspective that isn't celebrated by the people who don't embrace the authority of Scripture, well, then all of a sudden, you know, I'm an evangelist. I'm a bridge builder. I'm a unifier. If you're a unifier with evil, you're evil. We're not given that option. The New Testament says, don't you understand that friendship with the world is hatred towards God? We have been so confused. And I'm beyond grateful God is awakening us. You know, it wasn't incumbent upon God to begin the shaking. If God hadn't begun in 2020 with the things he had begun, we could have spent the balance of our lives in the haze, in the mist, in the confusion. And God, as an expression of his grace and his mercy, has begun shaking. And if we're willing to see and hear and look, we can understand. It's an exciting time. God is moving in the earth. God repurposed the discussion, repositioned the discussion on the Jewish people this week. I don't know what the outcome will be. It could spin in many directions. I can tell you this, if we impose a plan to divide the land of Israel, God's judgment will come on us. Hard stop. I can give you one verse. I've got to stop because I'm not going to forget communion. In your outlines, God provides a very, it's letter F. God gives very attentive concern to the covenant he made with Israel. I think of it in my own imagination as kind of that parental awareness. The parents in church are phenomenal. If I hear a child cry, it's noise. If your child cries, it's a message. And you can pick that out of a whole host of sounds. Well, God is attentive to his people. And there's many ways we could understand that. But in Joel chapter 3, it says, in those days and at that time, which suggests a unique point in history. So understanding the times would matter. But when I restore the fortunes of Judah and Jerusalem. So there will be something that looks like an uptick in the history of the Jewish people in the land of Israel. I will gather all nations and bring them down to the valley of Jehoshaphat, and there I will enter into judgment against them. Judgment against the nations concerning my inheritance, my people Israel. For they scattered my people amongst the nations, and they divided up my land. They cast lots for my people and traded boys for prostitutes. They sold girls for wine that they might drink. I watched the videos of what happened on October the 7th. What they did to the children is unspeakable. What we have been advocating for in the land of Israel is just unscriptural. The dividing of the land. It is not, has not had the best interest of the Palestinian people at heart. There's been much suffering. And anything like a genuine concern for those people would have to ask for a different solution than what we have been pursuing for 70 years. And I believe God has introduced a new idea. Again, I don't know where it will turn. I think it has a great deal to do with the prayers of God's people. And our willingness to use our voices. I wouldn't submit to you that the Jewish people do everything right or the nation of Israel does everything right. Far from it. They're subject to all the frailties and the ungodliness and the wickedness that the rest of us are subject to. But God chose them. And you may not like it. And when you see the boss, you can take it up with him if you're of a mind to. In the meantime, I understand the best way to serve the king is to try to like the things the king likes. And to value the things the king values. And if it means that I have to orchestrate some changes, I will do my best. I put a prayer in your notes. I'm not going to use it with you, but I'll commend it to you. I think it's a wonderful prayer for the nation of Israel and the people of the land. That the Lord longs to be gracious to them and to us. But I think it's appropriate for our communion prayer, to go back to that verse from Luke. It's where many of us are reading right now. And Jesus chided, criticized, called names the religious people in front of him. Not the drunkards. Wasn't the people that were blatantly practicing some sort of sexual immorality. He said, you are so obsessed with what you want that you study the weather patterns so you can do what you want. But you are clueless about what God is doing. And I think that is not an inaccurate description of much of contemporary American Christendom. That's why we sent people to Washington. We want them to fix this mess. We don't want to pay attention to our school boards. We don't want to pay attention to local universities. We don't want to pay attention. We got things we want to do. Except we're salt and light. And if we use our voices, somebody's not going to like us. Yeah. But if you please God, you can be his treasured possession. And if you don't want to please God, have the courage to say it. If you really don't have the intent to be pleasing to God, stop the charade. It will be better for you. Let's pray. Father, thank you. Thank you for your great love for us. for your grace and your mercy towards us. I thank you that you sent your Son to intervene, that we might be delivered from the kingdom of darkness. And Lord, we come today to acknowledge those times and places where we have been indifferent, whether we were frightened or distracted or just uninterested, Lord, for whatever reason, we stood apart from your invitations. We put on our robes of self-righteousness and imagined ourselves whole apart from you. Lord, whatever the position, it separated us from you, and we ask for your forgiveness today. Holy Spirit, we want to welcome you into our lives. We want to cooperate with you fully and completely in every arena where you've given us influence. Awaken your church to be what you created us for, that our children might know the freedoms and liberties that have filled our lives. We thank you for it in Jesus' name. Amen.
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2: 100.7 The Word. I'm Jim. Great to be with you on this Thursday afternoon. Your AccuWeather forecast. Hey, we've got showers and thunderstorms in the forecast right through the night. You know, and you're going to get to use the wipers maybe on your car today. You know, those things that go back and forth on your windshield that you haven't used that much this summer so far. High of about 86 or so today and tomorrow as well. Through the Bible with Dr. J. Vernon McGee coming up right now. So get ready to get on the Bible bus right here on The Word.
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10: With SRN News, I'm Bob Agnew in Washington. A former Olympic canoe racer pleading not guilty today to deliberately damaging the recently renovated Lincoln Memorial Reflecting Pool, a politically charged case that his defense attorney says simply should never have been brought.
0: This is a case that should never have been brought. Davy Hearn is innocent, and we are going to fight this case and entrust the justice system to do the right thing.
10: Norm Eisen representing the suspect David Hearn, who is now 67 years old and formerly competed in three Summer Olympics games as a U.S. canoeing team member. On Wall Street, concerns about rising oil prices because of tensions between the U.S. and Iran not manifesting today. Oil prices actually lower by about $2 a barrel and stock prices higher. The Dow is up 109 points at this hour. This is SRN News.
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0: In Matthew chapter 2, we see the fulfillment of four unusual prophecies surrounding the birth of Christ. At first, well, maybe they seem to contradict one another. But in this study on Through the Bible, Dr. J. Vernon McGee is going to show that each one is literally and beautifully fulfilled. I'm Steve Schwetz, and as you grab your seat on the Bible bus, Greg and I have got some time to talk about how God's Word is going out, this time in India.
1: And Steve, we're going to talk about a language that I don't think I've even ever had this word cross my lips, the Garo language in India. Now, I know I saw these folks because about a year ago I was in India and saw the celebration of the whole 150. They literally, imagine that, 150 languages in their tribal dress, and you've seen some of this, came across the stage. But we're talking about a language group spoken by over 1.1 million people in a variety of Indian states as well as parts of Bangladesh. But this is so exciting.
0: Yeah.
1: I seriously doubt there's any good Bible teaching in the Garo language.
0: I was going to say 1.1 million may sound like a big number, but when you push it against, you know, English, where there's, you know, a billion plus people, Mandarin 1.1 billion that speak it, this is a micro language, really.
1: It is.
0: And I, like you said, there's very little Bible teaching. We just know that because it's such a small field.
1: Yeah.
0: But the responses that we get when we go into people's heart languages, yes, we could do Hindi, yes, we could do English there, but Garo, for 1.1 million people, that's their mother tongue. And that's where the gospel speaks the strongest.
1: Yeah, we talk about flinging the seed, and we talk about the biblical paradigm of fishing.
0: Yeah.
1: I mean, you want to fish where no one else is fishing.
0: Exactly.
1: And so we're so thrilled. So let's hear some amazing, wonderful testimonies here.
0: Yeah, this first one comes from Pranesh in Tripura, who tells us how God's word brought peace to his family. Starts out, "I was addicted to alcohol, smoking, and other bad habits. I used to drink and fight with my family members, and there was no peace in my life or in my family. Many times I even thought about divorcing my wife. One day, while attending church, my local pastor encouraged me to form a new home group. Without fully understanding what it involved, I agreed and later received a media player kit. At first, I didn't know what to do with the kit or what I would be listening to. However, when we began meeting and listening to the program in Garo, I started liking it. As I continued listening, I became deeply interested in God's word. Earlier, I was addicted to worldly pleasures, but now God has changed me and made me hungry for his word. I truly believe that God is good, loving, and caring. I sincerely thank God and your ministry for providing this program and leading me onto the right path that God desires for my life."
1: Man, I think we all have times in our lives when we feel like, you know, what am I doing in life? There's a lot of drudgery in life.
0: Yeah.
1: But all of us, and that includes you, if you're listening, if you're supporting, if you pray for Through the Bible, if you share Through the Bible with others, you're part of this, and you were part of reaching this man. And you know what struck me? This guy was in church, Steve.
0: Yeah.
1: I mean, you know, again, you don't have to clean up your act to go to church,
0: right.
1: But
0: right.
1: This man needed a lot of help, and it was the teaching of Through the Bible that really helped him break through.
0: Yeah, and I would say if you maybe think, well, gosh, I could never lead a small group myself.
1: Yeah.
0: I mean, this guy was, as his own admission, addicted to alcohol, smoking, and other bad habits. He clearly had some issues in his life, and he wasn't perfect. So you, my friend, are probably in a better position
1: than
0: this guy.
1: That's right.
0: And just you could take a Bible companion on the book of Matthew, listen to it, and just lead a group discussion with other sinners like yourself and see what God does in your life and in the life of those around you.
1: I love that, Steve. I love that you challenged people to do that. And I would encourage, if you're listening to Steve and you say, all right, I'm going to give that a shot, get a Bible companion, get them for free on our website, ttb.org, or you can order them. We basically sell them to you at cost. They're not expensive. And start a group and let us know how it went.
0: Yeah, we'd love to hear your story. Greg, why don't you pray for us as we begin?
1: Well, Father, we do pray that someone listening or many people listening would just take your word and share it with people through the ministry of Through the Bible. And we thank you that you've given us this opportunity to fling the seed of

fulfilled. He's to be born in Bethlehem. We saw that took place, and that he was to be called out of Egypt. We're yet to see that. And there was weeping in Ramah, and Ramah's north of Jerusalem, and called a Nazarene. And how could all of these be fulfilled? Well, they were literally fulfilled in the life of our Lord. Now the wise men who went to Bethlehem to see him, after they had presented their gifts and had worshipped him. And I'd call attention to that. In verse 11, it says, they fell down and worshipped him, not them. And they presented unto him gifts. And the gold, as we said, speaks of who he is, his birth. And frankincense speaks of his life, the fragrance of his life down here. And myrrh speaks of his death. And we called attention to Isaiah 66, where it says, when he comes the second time again, wise men are coming with gifts, this time gold and frankincense. Because when he comes the next time, he comes to reign and not to die. Now verse 12 says, and being warned of God in a dream that they should not return to Herod, they departed into their own country another way. And when they were departed, behold, the angel of the Lord appeared to Joseph in a dream, saying, arise, take the young child and his mother, and flee into Egypt, and be thou there until I bring thee word, for Herod will seek the young child to destroy him. Now the wise men assumed that Herod was sincere when he said he wanted to know about the child, and he'd come down and worship him. Well, if he came down, he would slay the child, of course. Had not the angel of the Lord warned them, the wise men would have gone back by Jerusalem and given the good news to Herod, and believe me, he would have killed the child. Now we find that they are alerted, and they go another direction to their own country. They could continue south down to Hebron, and then cross over the south of the Dead Sea. They'd be out of the range of Herod altogether. Now the angel of the Lord also appeared to Joseph and told him it's time now to get out of Bethlehem because Herod is going to attempt to kill the child. And now Joseph, he took the young child and his mother by night and departed into Egypt. And he was there until the death of Herod, that it might be fulfilled which was spoken of the Lord by the prophet, saying, out of Egypt have I called my son. And that's Hosea 11:1. And that's a marvelous prophecy because it has a historical basis. Out of Egypt the son was called, which was the nation. And out of Egypt the son was called, who is the person. And this person here, and this is the prophecy. He went down there and stayed, Joseph did, and took the young child and the mother. Now we read verse 16, then Herod, when he saw that he was mocked of the wise men, was exceeding wroth, and sent forth and slew all the children that were in Bethlehem and in all the coasts thereof, from 2 years old and under, according to the time which he had diligently inquired of the wise men. A part of what I'm going to say now is supposition, but part, of course, is based upon good solid fact here. We've made the statement before that the wise men did not arrive at the same time that the shepherds did. The wise men came later. Now, I know in a church pageant that down one aisle the shepherds come, and down the other aisle, the wise men come. They didn't get that close together, and they didn't come at the same time. The wise men arrived, and we found out last time, verse 11, when they were coming to the house. They'd moved into the house by then. Now, when Herod had inquired of them diligently what time the star appeared, and I suppose that they said, well, it was about a year ago. Because, you see, these wise men came from all quarters of the east, and I think they met in a certain place and then made their trek across the desert and came to Jerusalem. And that would consume a great deal of time. In that day, they didn't travel by jet. They traveled by camel, and some camels have one hump, and some have two humps, and at best, you see, it'd be either one-cylinder or two-cylinder job. So they didn't get there until quite a bit afterward. Now, Herod had asked when they saw the star, but when he slays all the children

0: that area from 2 years old and under. I would say this, and this is the part that's supposition. Herod is so angry, and he's actually mad, by the way, that the wise men didn't come back and tell him, and he sees that he's been taken in by the wise men, that they were not cleverer than he thought they were, but they had a message from the Lord, because they would have gone by and told him. But now, in his anger, I think just doubled. He said, well, if they said it was a year ago they saw the star, we'll just double it and make it 2 years and kill all the children under 2 years. And now we're told in verse 17, then was fulfilled that which was spoken by Jeremiah the prophet, saying, in Ramah was there a voice heard, lamentation and weeping, and great mourning, Rachel weeping for her children, and would not be comforted because they are not. Now, this is an unusual prophecy also. Jeremiah didn't say, in Bethlehem was there a voice heard. Now, was there a voice heard in Bethlehem? I think so. But you see, Jeremiah had said in Ramah, and that was up in his country, by the way, and Ramah's just about as far north of Jerusalem as Bethlehem is south of Jerusalem. And again, I rather think that when the soldier said, or the captain said to Herod, well, whereabouts do you want me to begin, and what about slaying these children? What area? And I think old Herod said, we'll just draw a circle around Jerusalem and make the radius of it as far south as Bethlehem and go north as far, and it included Ramah in the north, and Ramah wasn't even involved in it. So you see that Herod slew a great many children, and you can imagine the weeping in the Jerusalem area all the way from Bethlehem to Ramah, and that would be a radius of about 10, 12 miles, and it would be 20 to 25 miles across that area. So it must have been a time of great weeping on the part of these people when they lost their little ones. Now, this prophecy, you see, was literally fulfilled. Now we are told, but when Herod was dead, this is verse 19, behold, an angel of the Lord appeared in a dream to Joseph in Egypt. And I must call attention to this. We're told that the angel of the Lord appeared to Jacob at Peniel. And now it's an angel of the Lord. The angel of the Lord is the pre-incarnate Christ. But you see, he's gone down now to Egypt. But when Herod was dead, behold, an angel of the Lord appeared in a dream to Joseph in Egypt, saying, arise, take the young child and his mother, and go into the land of Israel, for they are dead which sought the young child's life. Now, it's essential to get him out of the land of Egypt, back up into that land. The most important reason is that he has been born under the law, and he is to live under the Mosaic law. He is the only one who really ever kept it. And we find that he's to come back, therefore, and get out from under the influence of Egypt, because, again, he's not to be raised down there as Moses had been raised and as the children of Israel had become a nation down there. Now he's told, saying, arise, take the young child and his mother, and go into the land of Israel, for they are dead which sought the young child's life. And he arose and took the young child and his mother and came into the land of Israel. And when he heard that Archelaus did reign in Judea in the room of his father Herod, and by the way, Archelaus, another Herod, very brutal, he was afraid to go thither, notwithstanding being warned of God in a dream, he turned aside into the parts of Galilee, and he came and dwelt in a city called Nazareth, that it might be fulfilled which was spoken by the prophets, he shall be called a Nazarene. Now, you find that is a fulfillment, and actually here the netzer, or the branch, or the root, as it were, is Isaiah 11:1, Isaiah 53:2, or Psalm 22:6. All of that, why you have in this term Nazarene. But you see, he's given the term not only because he's a root out of the stem of Jesse, but he's brought up in Nazareth, and he's called a Nazarene, which fulfills the prophecy. Now, all of these four scriptural locations are fulfilled. It's as it were that he touched the base in all of these places, and what seemed a rather strange prophecy becomes now a reality, a very sane reality, and it was fulfilled in a very normal way. Now, that brings us, friends, to the third chapter of the Gospel of Matthew, and now we are introduced to John the Baptist, forerunner of the king. He announces the kingdom and baptizes Jesus the king. Now, we have, therefore, a very remarkable chapter here, and the kingdom of heaven will come before us again. I want to turn now and read verse 1, chapter 3 of Matthew, and I'm reading now. In those days came John the Baptist, preaching in the wilderness of Judea, and saying, Repent ye, for the kingdom of heaven is at hand. Now, all of a sudden, on the page of Scripture walks John the Baptist. And if we only had Matthew's gospel, why, we'd ask the question, where'd he come from? What's his background? Because Matthew gives us none of that. And the reason is obvious. To begin with, he was to be announced. Malachi had said that the messenger would come ahead to tell about the coming of the king. He says, I send my messenger. And this messenger was John the Baptist. And a messenger is not one that you need to know about his background at all. John the Baptist was a messenger. When the Western Union boy brings a message to your door, do you say to him, Young man, did your ancestors come over on the Mayflower? What is your background? You're not interested in that. You're interested in his message. The message is all important, and that's what you want. And you thank the boy, probably give him a tip and dismiss him. You're through with him. And John the Baptist makes it very clear that he was just the messenger, and Matthew's making that clear too. And therefore, he just walks out on the page of Scripture, comes preaching in the wilderness of Judea and saying, and this is his message, repent ye. It's a message of repentance, for the kingdom of heaven is at hand. Now, I think probably that we ought to deal with these two expressions that are very important, repent ye and the kingdom of heaven, and I think probably is at hand. These are all very important. Repent is an expression that's always been given to God's people. Turn around. Repent means it's metanoia. It means change your mind. It means you go in one direction, turn around, go another direction. Now, I think it's primarily for saved people. That is for God's people in any age. Repentance. They are the ones that if they're going to have revival and they're cold and indifferent, they've got to turn. That was the message to the seven churches in Asia as we saw some time ago. And it was the message of the Lord Jesus. Now, somebody says, well, isn't the unsaved supposed to repent? Not the way you think of it. He's told to believe on the Lord Jesus Christ. That's what Paul said to the Philippian jailer, and that old rascal needed to do some repenting. But you see, in faith, there is repentance. You see, faith means you turn to Christ. Now, when you turn to Christ, you turn from something. And if you don't turn from something, you don't turn to him, you see. And so repentance is in the word believe today. And I think that's the primary message that should be given to the lost today is to believe. Now, a great many people like to do something. They like to put up their hand. They like to come forward in a meeting. They like to do something. And we've encouraged that, by the way. But to me, the most impressive thing is to stay right there in your seat, right where you are. And if you've made a decision, record it by writing it, but even signing a card doesn't save you. The important thing is to trust Christ as your Savior. And if you've really done it, if you've turned to him, you've turned from something. Now, the expression kingdom of heaven, we've talked about that before. That's the rule of the heavens over the earth. And the Lord Jesus is the king. And you can't have a kingdom without a king, and you can't have a king without a kingdom. What king was it says, my kingdom for a horse? If he traded in his kingdom for a horse, he's not a king. All he is a man horseback. You have to have a king to have the kingdom. Now, what do you mean the kingdom of heaven is at hand? The kingdom of heaven is present in the person of the king, and that is it. Now, somebody says, isn't there a present reality of the kingdom of heaven? Yes. Those who come to him as Savior and acknowledge him are translated into the kingdom of his dear son. They belong to him now. But they have a more intimate relationship than a subject of the king. They're now part of the bride. Somebody says, well, they're to carry out his commands. They're more than that. May I say to you, they are to do it because they love him. He says, if you love me, keep my commandments. So that the kingdom of heaven is the rule of the heaven over the earth. That's not in existence today. Now, any man that makes that kind of a statement must be something wrong with his thinking, or he must be totally ignorant of the world we live in. He's not reigning today in any form, shape, or fashion, only in the heart of those who accept him. They're the only ones. Now, he's coming someday to establish his kingdom on the earth. When he does, he'll put down the rebellion. And believe me, he's going to put it down. Now, the kingdom of heaven was present in the person of the king, and that was the only way it was. Now he says, for this is he that was spoken of by the prophet Isaiah, that is Isaiah, and you'll find it in Isaiah 43. You see how Matthew keeps telling us everything that he's recording is in fulfillment of prophecy, saying, the voice of one crying in the wilderness, prepare ye the way of the Lord, make his path straight. That's all that John the Baptist claimed for himself. He was a voice crying in the wilderness. Now he says, and the same John had his raiment of camel's hair and a leathern girdle about his loins, and his meat was locusts and wild honey. He's a strange individual, isn't he? Talk about one following a diet and one dressing very unusual. I hate to say this, but I want to tell you, John would probably qualify in his looks as a hippie. Just look at this. The same John had his raiment of camel's hair. His leathern girdle was about his loins. His meat was locusts and wild honey. And we're told he never shaved. Long hair. This is the man. Unusual man, friends. And a man with a mission. He's an Old Testament character. Walks out of the Old Testament onto the page of the New Testament. He's the last of the Old Testament prophets. Now we're going to see something about him as we go through. Then went out to him Jerusalem and all Judea and all the region round about Jordan. They went out to him. He did not rent a stadium or an auditorium or a church, and there was no committee that invited him. He didn't come to town at all. You wanted to hear John, you went out to where he was. And I tell you, the Spirit of God is on this man. And they were baptized of him in Jordan, confessing their sins. In other words, all of this denoted a change in the lives of these people. The very fact of the baptism was their leaving the old life and now turning to a new one. All of this was there. Now notice something else. Verse 7, and when he saw many of the Pharisees and Sadducees come to his baptism, and notice who was coming, he said unto them, now this is no way to greet these dignified visitors. Listen to him. O generation of vipers, who hath warned you to flee from the wrath to come? Suppose your preacher got up next Sunday morning and said, O generation of vipers, the deacons would be looking for another preacher, I imagine. May I say, this is really strong language. And he's talking to the dignified Pharisees and Sadducees. He cries out to them, bring forth therefore fruits meet for repentance. In other words, you've got to demonstrate this. You just don't go through the act of baptism. You have to present fruit in your life. Now, he says, and think not to say within yourselves, we have Abraham to our father. For I say unto you that God is able of these stones to raise up children unto Abraham. That, my friend, was a strong statement he made there. You can understand why he was not elected the most popular man of the year in Judea. We're going to have to leave off right there today. And so until next time, may the Lord richly bless you, my beloved.
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0: Our story on the Bible Bus today is just one step in a five-year journey through the entire Word of God. 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Is this your story, too?
1: 100.7 The Word. It's Jim with you going through this Thursday afternoon together. Thank you so much for being with me here. A new beginning with Greg Laurie coming up at 2 o'clock right after we check the news headlines on top of the hour. And today, Pastor Greg is going to be talking about the Spirit-led believer. Yeah, how you can live a life of maximum fulfillment and zero guilt. Pastor Greg Laurie coming up in just a few minutes right here on The Word.
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6: 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A look at America's founding principles and the leaders who shaped our nation.
7: When Abraham Lincoln was elected president in 1860, America stood on the edge of collapse. Over the next 4 years, the Civil War claimed more than 700,000 lives and tested whether our republic could endure. As the war drew to a close, Lincoln looked beyond victory. He looked toward healing. In his second inaugural address, he challenged the nation, "Let us strive on to bind up the nation's wounds, to achieve and cherish a just and lasting peace." Lincoln understood that preserving the greatest experiment in self-government required more than winning a war. It required the character to restore what had been broken. More than 160 years later, America still faces division. The question is not whether we'll disagree. The question is whether we still have the wisdom and the character to heal together.
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9: With SRN News, I'm Bob Agnew in Washington. Maine Democrats are looking for new candidates to challenge incumbent Republican Senator Susan Collins in November. That's because her candidate has dropped out now amid sexual assault allegations. The U.S. has launched new airstrikes against Iran, and Tehran responded by targeting Gulf countries in the area as well. The exchange of fire threatening an interim deal that was intended to bring an end to the war. Sirens sounded at least three times in Bahrain. Missiles targeted Kuwait and Qatar. President Trump says he believes a ceasefire with Iran is effectively over, saying he's not sure he even wants a deal anymore with the current regime and that he believes that we should, quote, finish the job. Ukrainian drones hit more Russian oil facilities and set two oil tankers ablaze in the Sea of Azov. On Wall Street, the Dow Jones Industrial Average near the close up about 76 points, the NASDAQ up 311 points. This is
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Sometimes a child needs a little help from his mom or dad. 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Whether we admit it or not, we often need help from our Heavenly Father. 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And today on A New Beginning, Pastor Greg Laurie helps us see how to call on God and accept His help in our daily walk.

0: chapters in all of the Bible, and I think after this message, it might become one of your favorite chapters as well. I love Romans 8 because it's a one-stop shopping destination for hope, and we discover how to live this Spirit-filled life. And that starts, of course, with the Holy Spirit himself. Let's read Romans 8, verses 1 to 4. There is therefore now no condemnation to those who are in Christ Jesus, who do not walk according to the flesh, but according to the Spirit. For the law of the Spirit of life in Christ Jesus has made me free from the law of sin and death. For what the law could not do, and that it was weak to the flesh, God did by sending his own son in the likeness of sinful flesh on account of sin. He condemned sin in the flesh that the righteous requirements of the law might be fulfilled in us who do not walk according to the flesh, but according to the Spirit. So what do we learn here about living the Spirit-filled life, the refreshing power of the Spirit-filled life? If you're taking notes, here's point number one: a Spirit-led believer lives a condemnation-free life. Let me say that again. A Spirit-filled believer, a Spirit-led believer, lives a condemnation-free life. Romans 8 starts with no condemnation, and it ends with no separation. It does not say there'll be no failures. It does not say there'll be no inconsistencies in our life. What it does say is there's no condemnation, because there's no condemnation to those who are in Christ Jesus. You're a new person. The Bible says, if any man be in Christ, he is an altogether different kind of person. The old things have passed away. Behold, everything becomes fresh and new. Now, Spirit-led people are spiritually minded people. Spirit-led people are spiritually minded person. Look at verse 5 of Romans 8. Those who are dominated by the sinful nature think only about sinful things. But those who are controlled by the Holy Spirit think about things that please the Spirit. Comes down to what you think about. This is command central. Sow a thought, reap an act. Sow an act, reap a habit. Sow a habit, reap a character. Sow a character, reap a destiny. Protect your mind. Think about things that please the Holy Spirit. Well, what things please the Holy Spirit? Paul identifies them for us here in Romans 8. Romans 8, 14 says, those that are led by the Spirit of God are the sons of God. Think about that. God wants to lead you as his son or his daughter. Romans 8, 15 to 16 tells us God removes the spirit of rejection and assures us that we're God's children. It says God is not giving you a spirit of bondage again to fear, but one of adoption whereby you cry, Abba, Father, which is the affectionate cry of a Hebrew child, kind of like a little boy or girl saying, Daddy. And then finally, Romans 8, 26 and 27 tells us that the Holy Spirit gives us confidence as we approach God in prayer. So listen, these are things that the Holy Spirit cares about, and these are things that we should care about. Remember, you're adopted by God. You're loved by God. You're welcomed by God. Think about these things because they please the Holy Spirit. Think about the fact that you are loved by God, and your lives are in his control, because we can be devastated by our worry and forget these simple truths that we need to be reminded of over and over again. In my first message in this series, I talked about the fact that Peter says, I want to remind you of these things or refresh your memories. And it's a refreshing thing to remember that I'm loved by God and that God is in control of my life. Now, the contrast to living a Spirit-filled life is living a worldly one. Verse 5 of Romans 8 says, those who are dominated by the sinful nature think about sinful things. It says a person that just thinks about satisfying their impulses and the appetites of their flesh. It can be illicit things like sex outside of marriage, sex before marriage, drugs, booze, partying, things of that nature. It can be empty things like fame and fortune. Or it could simply be a person who only thinks about the physical and never thinks about the spiritual. Jesus talks about the non-believers who only worry about what they're going to eat, what they're going to wear, and what they're going to drink. He says, don't be like those people, but seek first the kingdom of God and his righteousness, and all these things shall be added to you. No, you need to think about what you're going to wear. You need to think about a roof over your head. You need to think about what you're going to eat. Jesus is not saying, don't think about it. He's saying, don't be obsessed with it. Don't make the entire focus of your life pursuing those things at the exclusion of pursuing God. In fact, some people ought to think a little bit more about their appearance because maybe they neglect it. You know, Paul says, bodily exercise profits little, but godliness is helpful for all things. So people will get out of shape and they'll be really overweight and they'll quote that verse. Well, Paul does say it profits some. So you can go too far either way. There's a balance in all of these things. But what the Bible is saying is be preoccupied with these things that Paul has told us about here in Romans 8, that we're adopted by God, we're loved by God, and we're welcomed by God. Don't try to be righteous by trying harder. That's another form of living in the flesh. Admit you can't do it on your own and pray for the help of the Holy Spirit. Paul does that at the end of Romans 7. He writes, who's going to free me from this life that I am living under the power of sin? Oh, wretched man that I am. And then he gives the answer. It's in Jesus Christ our Lord. Are you struggling with sin right now? Cry out to God. Say, God, I can't overcome this on my own strength. I'm coming to you and I'm asking for your help. I'm asking for the help of the Holy Spirit. Stop trying to be spiritual. Stop trying to be good. You will fail because you're bad. But God is good, and he'll give you the strength to live the life he has called you to live.
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0: You know, I've heard people describe a trip to Israel as seeing the Bible actually come to life. Hey, everybody, Greg Laurie. And I've been to Israel many times, and I've led a lot of tours, and I have to say that's absolutely true. Listen, when you're walking on the same stones that Jesus himself walked on, well, that's something that's enriching to your faith. It's not just a travel experience. It actually energizes and enhances your study of the Bible. Think of it this way. It's a vacation with a purpose. And we're going to be taking a tour of Israel April 6 to 15, 2027. 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
0: How can you tell if you're living a Spirit-controlled life? The Holy Spirit is at home in the hearts of Spirit-led believers. I underline those two words, at home. The Holy Spirit is at home in the hearts of Spirit-led believers. Verse 9 of Romans 8, you're in the Spirit if indeed the Spirit of God dwells in you. Dwells in you. Now, does not the Holy Spirit live in the heart of every Christian? Answer, yes. When you become a Christian, the Holy Spirit seals you and he indwells you. But this word here that is used by Paul for dwell means to be at home. There's a difference between just being in a home and being at home. Have you ever noticed different homes have their own smells? I used to visit a home, I won't say whose, but it always smelled of mothballs. I think this person felt that you could never have enough mothballs. And after you left that home, you would smell like mothballs. This is not a good scent, people. And then another home, it has a strange smell. It's like, were you just baking socks in the oven? Or what is going on in this house? What is this odd smell? It doesn't make you want to stay there for very long. But then you go into a home and there's some great home cooking taking place. Maybe it's Italian food. Oh, I love the smell of Italian food or Mexican food or barbecue. And you go, oh, I like this place. I like just being in this room where I smell this incredible aroma. Well, is the Holy Spirit at home in your heart? Is he comfortable in your life? I mentioned earlier that the Holy Spirit has a personality. Yes, he is God, but yes, he can be sinned against specifically. The Bible tells us the Holy Spirit can be insulted, he can be resisted, and he can be blasphemed. And listen to this, the Holy Spirit can even be made sad. Have you ever done or said anything to someone that reduced them to tears? It's so hard to look at someone crying because of something you just said or something you just did. Could we actually make God's Holy Spirit sad? The answer is yes. Ephesians 4:30, Paul writes, don't bring sorrow to God's Holy Spirit by the way you live. Get rid of bitterness, rage, anger, harsh words and slander, as well as all types of evil behavior. Instead, be kind to each other, tenderhearted, forgiving one another, just as God through Christ has forgiven you. So rage, anger, harsh words, slander, they make the Holy Spirit sad. Wow, imagine if we just went out on social media and decided to not use it to tear any person down. Don't denigrate anybody. What a different place it would be, because some people just live for that conflict. And people seem to be getting so upset these days. There's more road rage than ever. And people don't even seem to know how to get on a plane and behave themselves. Arrests of disturbances and conflicts in planes now has gone up dramatically. It's almost like after this time of COVID, we've all forgotten our manners and we're all filled with this pent up rage. That makes God's Holy Spirit sorrowful. Listen, you can hold a point of view and not be mean about it. You can have a certain belief and not tear others down while you're talking about it. That grieves the Holy Spirit of God. That makes God's Spirit sad and sorrowful. And that is not living a Spirit-controlled life. God wants you to be tender-hearted. He wants you to be kind. He wants you to be forgiving. That pleases the Holy Spirit. Last point, Spirit-led believers overcome the old life. Spirit-led believers overcome the old life. Romans 8:13 says, if you live according to the flesh, you will die. But if by the Spirit you put to death the deeds of the body, you shall live. Just focus on walking with Jesus. When you are in love with Jesus, these other things will fall away. Oh yeah, you'll get tempted. Oh yes, you will sin, but it won't be a pattern anymore. It won't be your lifestyle anymore because you are preoccupied with other things. And more specifically, you're preoccupied with Christ himself each and every day. One last verse, Romans 8:14. For as many as are led by the Spirit, they are the sons of God. Let me ask you, are you a son of God? Are you a daughter of God? You know, I mentioned that we're adopted by God when we become Christians. I didn't ever know my biological father growing up, but my mother married a man named Oscar Laurie. That's where I got my name, Oscar. No, Laurie. And this guy was great. He adopted me formally. He treated me as a father should treat a son. He disciplined me when I went astray. He tried to teach me lessons and do the best that he could in helping me to be a good boy. But tragically, my mom left him and I didn't see him for the rest of my childhood. But I did have the privilege of reconnecting with him as a young adult after I'd become a Christian and started our church. And I also had the privilege of leading him to the Lord. That's another story for another time. But he adopted me. And God has adopted you if you put your faith in Christ. For it says, as many as are led by the Spirit, they are the sons of God. Are you a son or a daughter of God? Are you a child of God? That comes through believing in Jesus Christ. He can pardon you of every sin you have ever committed. And you can be a new person in Jesus Christ. We've been talking about the Holy Spirit, how you can lie to him. You can grieve him or make him sad or sorrowful. You can resist him. And finally, you can blaspheme him. Jesus described the unforgivable sin as the blasphemy of the Holy Spirit. What does it mean to blaspheme the Spirit? Because you say, well, I've cursed God and I've said a lot of things. Maybe I've blasphemed him. Understand, as I said earlier, the work of the Holy Spirit is to show you your need for Jesus, show you that you need to come to him. You can resist him and resist him and resist him and come to a point where you've gone too far. Yes, a point of no return. That is blaspheming the Holy Spirit. The only unforgivable sin is the rejection of Jesus Christ. For the Bible says, how can we escape if we neglect so great a salvation? So if you say, I don't want Jesus, I don't need Jesus, I don't care about Jesus, I want to keep living my life the way I'm living it, you have that choice. God's given you a free will. Now, it's the wrong choice. But God's Holy Spirit is saying, no, come to him, believe in him, you're loved by him. And if you say no to the Holy Spirit and keep saying no, yes, your heart can become irreparably hard. Don't let that happen. There might be someone I'm talking to right now that has run from God for years, maybe even decades, maybe even most of their life. This is your moment to come to him. This is your moment to be forgiven by him. This is your moment to come into a relationship with the God who loves you. He loves you so much, he sent his only son, Jesus Christ, to come in a rescue operation to planet Earth and die on the cross for your sins. And then Christ rose again from the dead. Now he stands at the door of your life and he knocks and he says, if you'll hear his voice and open the door, he'll come in. I would like to give you an opportunity to open your heart to a whole new life. Open your heart to radical change. Open your heart to Jesus Christ himself, who will come and live inside of you and forgive you of all of your sin. Pray this simple prayer with me right now. Let's all pray. Just pray these words, Lord Jesus, I know I am a sinner, but I know that you are the Savior who died on the cross for my sin and rose again from the dead. I turn from my sin now, and I choose to follow you from this moment forward. In Jesus' name I pray. Amen.

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0: Well, Pastor Greg, George Whitfield's story is told in this new movie, A Great Awakening, which we're making available to our listeners right now. He was an itinerant evangelist in the 18th century. He traveled throughout the 13 colonies preaching the gospel. And for 30 years, he did this. I'm thinking you and old George might have had a lot to talk about.
9: Yes. Well, yeah, there's some similarities between us. You know, I didn't have a voice like his, that's for sure. His voice was so powerful, he could be heard in person by 25,000 people without amplification. I can't even imagine that. You know, there was one year we were doing a Harvest Crusade, and for some reason, the sound went out. Well, we found out later what it was. Someone unplugged the PA system. It was as simple as that. No. They unplugged it. But anyway, So I'm in the middle of preaching. In fact, I'm at the end of my message, getting ready to give the invitation, and the sound goes off, and I thought I'll speak anyway. No one could hear me. No one. It was so hard. But I think of George Whitfield and that booming voice that God gave him. But George was called to be an evangelist. I'm called to do the same. An evangelist is someone that proclaims the gospel and calls people to Christ. And I think it's an important role in the church. In more contemporary times, Billy Graham is the name that comes to mind as the great evangelist that God used in our nation. Well, go back a few years, in fact, go back a lot of years to the 1700s, and the Billy Graham of his day, George Whitfield, reached people. In fact, he was so effective, they had no media except for print media, of course, the newspaper. But somehow, George Whitfield, because of his endless preaching and his tireless proclamation of the gospel, was able to reach 80% of the colonial population. That's a lot of people. Pretty much everybody knew his name. But the main thing that Whitfield wanted to emphasize was not his name, but the name that is above all names, the name of Jesus Christ. So you need to know this story. And we have it available for you in this amazing new film called A Great Awakening. It was so popular, they had to extend the theatrical run because the word of mouth was spreading and more people wanted to see it. Now you can have your own copy of A Great Awakening so you can watch it whenever you want and watch it over and over again and show it to your family, show it to your friends, show it to whoever you think would like to see it. You're going to love this. This is one of the best resources we've ever offered. So get your copy of A Great Awakening for your gift of any size. Dave, tell him more about that.
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2: Always good to hear Phil Wickham there on that closing theme for Pastor Greg. This is the day, indeed. Jim with you here. It's a Thursday, as a matter of fact, and your AccuWeather forecast, showers and thunderstorms could be here all through the night. Man, that would be great. I'd love to wake up to a little thunder later on as I go to bed. Okay, coming up at 2:30, we're going to do the news headlines, and then it's going to be Simple Truth. Pastor Eric Cartier from Rocky Mountain Calvary, right here in the Springs, coming up next on The Word.
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19: 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With SRN News, I'm Bob Agnew in Washington. Maine Democrats looking for a new candidate to challenge incumbent Republican Senator Susan Collins in November.
20: Graham Plattner has dropped out of the Maine Senate race. Top Democrats, including Senate Minority Leader Chuck Schumer, called on him to step aside as an ex-girlfriend came forward, accusing him of breaking into her home and sexually assaulting her. He releases a video on his ex page denying any wrongdoing.
21: I have faced some very serious allegations, and I just want to make it clear. This is all false. The things that have been claimed did not happen.
20: Laura Winters reporting.
19: Ukrainian drones have battered Russian oil facilities and set more oil tankers on fire. And those attacks came a day after President Trump said that he had licensed Ukraine to build its own version of a missile defense system inside their own country. On Wall Street right now, near the close, the Dow is up about 90 points. This is SRN News.
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0: 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Let's join Pastor Eric as he concludes his teaching in Exodus chapter 20, verses 1 through 11.
1: That you're my God and that will never change.
2: And with an idol, you're not accountable to that idol. You might think that you are, but this idol can't think, it can't speak, it can't correct, it can't rebuke. It's not the one true living God. So it's easy for us to say, I'd rather have a God that I can control, an idol that I can control, instead of having to submit myself to God's control. And God says, don't make this idol of any of creation, right? There's this temptation to make it an idol of the heavens or idol of something that's on earth or in the water. Sometimes it might be a tree or who knows. It's things that we carve with our own hands. I think the greatest source of idolatry today is a focus on self. It's a focus on self. We find a way to worship ourselves. And the enemy would love for us to do so. And it's really our demise, right? We have all of these things, all of these tools where we can just create things to our own likeness. You probably know that you can now have an AI chat GPT generated boyfriend or girlfriend, right? Now, what happens when you do that? You set this boyfriend or girlfriend to all of your preferences, right? It's like all the things that you want in someone that you're dating, you create this ChatGPT profile that's always going to study you and the responses that you get and tailor make it for yourself. You'll never find a spouse like that, right? You can also have an AI-generated friend called Replika, right? So you can generate your own AI friends. Well, in friendship, you have to serve others. That's a key part of friendship, but not with Replika, right? This AI-generated friend is always going to serve you. And it's a scary world. There's a woman in Japan a month ago that she married her AI-generated boyfriend. You can go check it out. There's videos of her having a full-on ceremony where she's in a wedding dress and she's got her phone of her AI boyfriend. You want to know his name? His name's Claus. That's the name of the boyfriend, right? But what is that? What is all of that? It's an expression of self. We get lost in our phones. The amount of time that we spend in our phones. And what's so attractive about our phones is we just get to go after all of our interests, right? I'm interested in this. I'm interested in that. And it becomes our own little selfish world where we don't have to care about others. It takes a lot of different forms, but I think idolatry in the core is saying, I want to worship myself instead of worshiping the Lord. But choose your God carefully because you will become like what you worship. Hear this. This is Psalms 115. It says, but our God is in heaven. He does what he pleases. Isn't that true? God does what he pleases. We don't control God. Their idols are silver and gold, the work of men's hands. They have mouths, but they do not speak. Ears they have, but they do not see. They have ears, but they do not hear. Noses they have, but they do not smell. They have hands, but they do not

please hear this. God's not jealous of you. It's not that we have some traits that God's like, man, I really wish I was like those guys, right? He's jealous for us. What do I mean by that? It's that heart of love where he's saying, I love you and I care for you and I want to be the first and foremost in your life. In a godly sense, husbands and wives, you should be jealous for each other. It's a righteous expectation for you to be committed to each other and be the one and only in each other's life. In the same way, God's saying, look, I'm jealous for you. And that shows God's heart of love, that he desires that kind of relationship with us. One thing I've discovered is God has a way of dealing with my idols. Have you discovered that? Like, God's not going to settle for second place. If we put God in second place, he's going to be patient. He's going to be long-suffering with us, but he's going to knock down that idol because he loves and cares for us. And the children of Israel would go through this pattern where they would get their eyes off the Lord and they would start to worship the idols of the nations around them. And God would then turn them over to consequences. It's the pattern of the book of Judges. And when the consequences got bad enough, then they would cry out to the Lord, put God in his proper place. But then over time, they would drift into idolatry as well. It's not God's anger. It's his love that he pursues us. He pursues our hearts. Visiting the iniquity of the fathers upon the children of the third and fourth generations of those who hate me, but showing mercy to thousands to those who love me and keep my commands. This is one of the most misunderstood verses in the Bible. A question that I get a lot, something that I hear a lot, it seems to be a resurgence of this here recently, but it's not new, is this idea of generational curses. And you have believers that feel like I'm under some curse of God because of the sin of my great-grandparents, my great-great-grandmother that I never met. And they will quote a portion of this verse that God's visiting the iniquity upon the third and fourth generation. But who is that for? Who's that to? I've never heard someone actually accurately quote it. It's to those that hate God, right? Do you hate God? I hope not. If you do, repent and get saved tonight, right? This visiting of sins upon the third and fourth generation is someone that hates the Lord. If you've trusted the gospel, if you've believed Christ as your Savior, you don't hate God, and you're a new creation in Christ Jesus. It's giving too much weight to sin. You're not getting cursed of your great-grandmother's sin because you're in Christ Jesus. And I hear believers, you know, going, well, my great-great-grandfather was a Freemason and I never met him, but I just found out and now I've got to go do some prayer to break that curse. It's like, bro, you're not under any curse. You're in Christ Jesus. You're new in Christ Jesus. And all of that is completely broken in your life. And I'm so thankful for that, right? God's not punishing us for prior generations of sins because of our position in Christ. What does this verse say to those that love God? That he is showing mercy to thousands of generations, right? So you've trusted Christ as your Savior and you love him. And by God's grace, God's blessing you and blessing your family. And he wants to pour out that love into future generations. In Ezekiel 18, this is worth writing down and studying it for yourself. God really clearly defines this thought about us being punished for prior generational sins. This is Ezekiel 18. It says, the word of the Lord came to me saying, what do you mean when you use this proverb concerning the land of Israel saying, the fathers have eaten sour grapes and the children's teeth are set on edge. So the fathers messed up. And so now the kids' teeth are set on edge. You're getting punished for your parents' sins. As I live, says the Lord your God, you shall no longer use this proverb in Israel. God didn't like the proverb. He's saying, I don't want to hear this proverb anymore. It says, behold, all souls are mine. The soul of the father as well as the soul of the son is mine. The soul who sins shall die. But if a man is just and does what is lawful and right. Did you catch that? You're punished for your own stinking sin. You're not punished for your mom's sin. You're not punished for your dad's sin or your brother's sin or your sister's sin. And that's the biblical truth. And the reality of it is we all have enough of our own sin to be punished for.

0: for. And that's why we need the grace of Jesus Christ. That's why we need Jesus to die for our sins. So please, if you think that as a believer, you're under some generational curse, please examine it by the scriptures. And when you're talking to a friend that feels like they're under some generational curse, just ask them if they're in Christ. And if they say, yes, I'm in Christ, then assure them they're not under some generational curse from prior years. Yes and amen? Yeah. You can focus on a lot of things on those verses, but focus on the mercy that God promises to those who love him. Verse 7, you shall not take the name of the Lord your God in vain, for the Lord will not hold him guiltless who takes his name in vain. What does this mean to take God's name in vain? Now, there's one aspect to this, and I think it's only a small portion of it, and it's the aspect of you say God's name, but you're actually not speaking to God or speaking about God. You're using God's name flippantly or even using God's name like a cuss word. Yes, that's taking the names of God in vain, but that's just scratching the surface of this. The idea of this is to bear the name of the Lord, to take the name of the Lord. In the old covenant with the children of Israel, as they entered into this old covenant, God put his name upon them. They were the Israelites. They were God's people. They bore the name of God. They were set apart from these other nations. So to take the name of the Lord in vain is to embrace God in word only. I'm just going to say in word that I'm an Israelite, that I'm the child of God, but not to embrace it in their character or their actions. And the Christian life is not one of perfection. We're always going to fall short. But God is desiring that our relationship with him goes further than just in name only. So how could we possibly take God's name in vain? Well, we could come in tonight and we could worship. We could take communion and express love to the Lord with our words. And then go home and engage in gross sin and rebellion. That's taking God's name in vain, right? That's just word only. That's just giving God lip service and God saying, hey, where's your worship beyond the sanctuary? Well, what's really going on in your heart and in your life? I read an article this week that there is Sinclair that supplies gas to a lot of the gas stations in Colorado. Feel for this delivery person. They accidentally put diesel in unleaded tanks. And so there's customers all over the state that were thinking they were getting unleaded, but instead they got diesel. One of the gas stations was Costco at Barnes and Powers, right? And so that's bearing a name in vain, right? They're saying, look, this is unleaded gasoline, but it's actually diesel, right? And for us, we're Christians, which means we're Christ followers. We bear the name of Christ, and we want that to go deeper than just in word only. In Isaiah 1, the nation of Israel was so far from God, is they were going through all of the normal expressions of worship, but they were living in rebellion to the Lord. So they would come to church, if you would. They'd have their feasts and their sacrifices. And God's like, man, your worship makes me sick. Your sacrifices are an abomination to me. And God gives this amazing invitation for them to repent and says, though your sins are like scarlet, come back to me and they can be washed as white as snow. God desires for us to gather and worship. He desires for us to read our Bibles, but he doesn't want it to be a lip service. He doesn't want it to be like, well, I went to church, so I'm good. Like, I paid my penance. I went to the Saturday night service. Now I can just do whatever I want to do, right? I cleared my conscience because I went to church. And so we bear the name of God, which is amazing. We're ambassadors of Jesus Christ and say, Lord, I don't want to take your name in vain. I don't want it to just be in word only. When Jesus taught us to pray in the Lord's Prayer, one of the aspects is hallowed be your name. Why? Because God's name had been taken in vain. It had been meaningless. It hadn't been very deep. It had only been in word only. And so that prayer is God, I want your name to be set apart. I want your name to be hallowed and respected. The fourth command is the Sabbath. Remember the Sabbath day to keep it holy. Interesting that God says, I want you to remember the Sabbath. Now, think about this. These first four commands are in relationship to God, our relationship with God. One of the ways we stay in close relationship with God is to rest. I wouldn't have put that one on my list, right? But if we get too busy, we lose sight of our relationship with the Lord. So God says to the children of Israel, I want you to remember the Sabbath and keep it holy. Remember when God gave manna to the children of Israel from heaven? Every day they were to go to gather this bread from heaven, except on the Sabbath day. That was to be a day of rest. So early on in Israel's journey with God, God has built in this rhythm of rest. If you're going to rest, you're going to have to plan for it. It's similar to Valentine's Day's coming up. Can't believe it, but it's right around the corner. If my wife and I are going to go do something for Valentine's Day, we got to get it on the calendar. I got to remember it, right? We will not rest if we are not intentional about it and saying, okay, this is going to be the day that we rest. Keep it holy. That holy is keep it set apart. 6 days you labor and do all of your work. So what is your work that God's given to you to provide for your needs? Don't do it 7 days a week. Do it six. Do it five, maybe. Don't do it seven. It's not that on the Sabbath day you can't go for a hike or go for a walk in your neighborhood or go ride your bike, do something active with your body. But it's that normal work that you do, you need to stop it. You need to set it aside. How does this tie into idolatry? A lot of times it's stuff that it's our idols. Well, I got to work all the time because I need more money. Well, why do I need more money? Because I need more stuff. I got to pay for all my stuff. And God's like, no, I want your worship. I want relationship with you. You can actually do with less stuff. And it tests us in that area of materialism to say, can I trust the Lord? Can I trust that God can provide through 6 days of work? There's a lot of research that's done by unbelievers that point out you're actually more effective in your work if you rest 1 day a week. If you do it 7 days a week, you're going to burn yourself out. High-end athletes find that they perform better if they will rest 1 day a week. And it's one of the hardest things for athletes to do. It's some of the hardest things for people to do in their work and their professions. But notice this is a command from God. This is not a suggestion from the Lord. But the seventh day is the Sabbath of the Lord your God, in that you shall do no work. You, nor your son, nor your daughter, nor your male servant, nor your female servant, nor your cattle, nor your stranger who is with you in your gates. This is a whole household rest. This would be completely foreign in most households. Servants, slaves wouldn't get rest. But inside of a Jewish home, they're to get rest. Everyone's to rest. Even the beasts are to rest. We have a Newfoundland as a dog, if you're familiar with them. They're a large breed dog. She rests every day. She does no work, right? But these are animals that are working. They get that rest, that seventh day of rest. If you're a parent, please hear this. Our kids need rest as well. God didn't design them to go 7 days a week. We're believing a lie that kids must be busy. For kids to be busy, they're then doing well. But if they're not busy, then they're not doing well. Don't put your kid in sports 7 days a week. That's not God's design. Like, they need rest as well. Kids are also burning out as well. It's good for kids to be at home, right? If sports are so great, then let's just look at our pro athletes for role models for our society. Is it working? There's nothing wrong with sports. But last time I checked, sports is not the Messiah. It's not Jesus Christ, right? We've got generations of kids now, 2-3 generations of kids that are busy out of their minds doing sports, and they're not doing well. Maybe talk with your kids and say, you know what, we're going to do this in moderation, and you're actually going to be home some, and you're going to have some rest. I remember on my 8th grade comments from my teacher on my report card that went back to my parents. It says, Eric needs to care less about basketball and more about his studies. And that was absolutely true, right? That's, and guess what? I'm not playing basketball today for a living. Surprise, surprise, right? So it's this idea of rest. And in this new covenant, we have freedom to choose the day that God wants us to rest. It doesn't have to be on Saturday. And again, this is not how we earn or deserve our salvation, but it's wise. And the example is the Lord in verse 11. For in 6 days, the Lord made the heavens and the earth, the sea and all that's in them, and rested the seventh day. Therefore, the Lord blessed the Sabbath day and hallowed it. So a way that we hallowed God's name, a way that we don't take God's name in vain, is to actually rest. Why did God rest on the seventh day? He was so tired. No, he wasn't tired. He created everything in 6 days. He rested as an example for us. And if God rested the seventh day, then how much more so should we rest as well? The beautiful thing about the Sabbath is it points to Christ. Jesus is the fulfillment of the Sabbath. He is our rest. And as believers in the new covenant, we're able to rest in the gospel that he has paid the price for our sins. Entering into that relationship with him, and that seventh day or whatever day you choose to be able to rest is a reflection of that Christ has fulfilled the law for us. It's a side note, but it's worth noting in verse 11, it sure sounds like God created things in 6 days, doesn't it? If you're a fourth grader and you read verse 11, do you think that God created the world in 6 days? Yes, right? There's something called theistic evolution, this idea that God created the world through evolution. It's not biblical. And that there were millions and millions and millions of years in between the days of creation. But this word day is a 24-hour period throughout the Old Testament in Hebrew. And as you read it clearly, God says he made it in 6 days and then he rested on the seventh day. If you're thinking each day was millions and millions of years, then did God rest for millions and millions of years on the seventh day? No, he rested for a 24-hour period. Seek the Lord on what God has for you in this area of rest. Can you keep the pace up that you're going for another year, for another 2 years? It's still pretty new in this calendar year 2026. And if you're like, man, I just can't keep this pace up. Say, okay, Lord, how can I embrace rest? How can I embrace Sabbath? And I would make a decision this weekend, right? It's kind of, okay, what's the day of rest going to be where I'm going to seek the Lord and trust in him? There's a lot of things that came out of COVID that I think were good in the life of our church. One is that the church is closed one day a week. On Mondays, the church office is closed, the buildings is closed, and the idea is for the church staff to rest. And for all of the years prior to that, the church was open 7 days a week, and everybody had days off, but somebody was always working to keep the church building open. And with staff working, then other staff would need to work at times because there was stuff going on. And so Monday, the church building's closed, and now it's been almost 6 years that the church building has been closed on Mondays, and it's been okay, right? God's provided. It turns out we didn't have to do ministry 7 days a week, that God's on the throne. Crazy thought, right? So not an easy one. It's not easy for me. I'm sure it's not easy for you as well.
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2: 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I'm Jim, and it is great to be with you as we go through this Thursday afternoon together. Now, we've got an AccuWeather forecast that has some rain in it. Yeah, that's just nice to say because we need some moisture for sure. High of about 83 again tomorrow. The weekend, though, sunny skies in the mid-80s. So we'll take the rain tonight while we can get it, huh? Today's Word with Pastor Brett Metter coming up on top of the hour at 3 o'clock right here on The Word.
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9: When Abraham Lincoln was elected president in 1860, America stood on the edge of collapse. Over the next 4 years, the Civil War claimed more than 700,000 lives and tested whether our republic could endure. As the war drew to a close, Lincoln looked beyond victory. He looked toward healing. In his second inaugural address, he challenged the nation, "Let us strive on to bind up the nation's wounds, to achieve and cherish a just and lasting peace." Lincoln understood that preserving the greatest experiment in self-government required more than winning a war. It required the character to restore what had been broken. More than 160 years later, America still faces division. The question is not whether we'll disagree. The question is whether we still have the wisdom and the character to heal together.
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12: With SRN News, I'm Bob Agnew. We had Washington, the U.S. launching new airstrikes against Iran, and Tehran was spotted targeting its Gulf neighbors. That exchange threatening, of course, what's left of a ceasefire between the U.S. and Iran. Sirens sounded at least three times today in Bahrain. Missiles targeted Kuwait and Qatar. Despite the rising tensions between the U.S. and Iran, oil prices dropped about $2 a barrel. And on Wall Street, the major indexes did well. The Dow was up 139 points at the closing bell. The S&P 500 up 61. And the NASDAQ up by 336 points. Ukrainian drones hit more Russian oil facilities and set two oil tankers on fire in the Sea of Azov. That came a day after President Trump pledged to grant Ukraine a license to manufacture its much-needed Patriot air defense systems right inside that country to stave off those Russian missile and drone attacks. This is SRN News.
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13: You have to allow the Lord to change your heart, number one. God doesn't superimpose His will on you. It's more of an invitation.
14: On today's Word, Pastor Brett Metter says God can only enter the heart that welcomes Him in.
13: Come unto me, all you are weary and heavy laden, and I will give you rest. There's an invitation for you. The question is, are you going to allow the Lord as He lovingly invites you to come? Are you going to allow Him to give you that comfort and rest that He wants to give you? There's a bunch of things the Lord says, I will do this if you allow me.
15: And
14: As Stephen was stoned to death, he uttered some truly remarkable last words we read in Acts chapter 7 that reveal the powerful transformation Jesus had upon his heart and life. In much the same way, Jesus wants to change us too. Pastor Brett Metter considers in today's words some of the important areas the Spirit of the Lord would impact the lives of believers who seek after him.
13: Maybe some of you have had an opportunity in your lifetime to face those real moments when things get very real. I think a lot of our military personnel, you know, you've been trained, you've been readied for combat. The combat vets I talk to, man, you never really know what you're made of until you're in the moment. When things get real, how do you respond? What do you do? You know, training becomes more important. If it's not real and you're thinking, oh, someday we might be perhaps in battle, then you train differently. But if you're knowing that you're going into battle, warfare, suddenly that becomes very real and you take that very seriously because your life depends on it. You know, it's funny, things will get real. I wonder how surreal it is. Have you ever met a famous person before? Like you literally walk up to a famous person and you're like, wow, that's, and it becomes surreal because you see them on TV or something, but suddenly they're real. And maybe you've been to you've seen places on TV or in pictures, and then suddenly you see it for real, like, wow. And it almost seems surreal. Probably the most surreal things you're ever going to face is when you stand before God someday. And yes, Bible says everyone will stand before God at some point. Whether it's the great white throne judgment, God forbid, or the Bema Seat judgment, or the judgment seat of Christ, as it's called. You see, if you're a Christian, you are put before a different kind of judgment than if you're not a Christian. That's an important thing to understand. And the thing is, are you ready to stand before God at either one of those places? And do you think it's going to seem a little surreal? Maybe you've heard about Judgment Day or standing before God. You're like, yeah, whatever. But it's the Bible says it's real, and it's going to happen to every single person on this planet. And when things get real, what do you do? And those that have trained and know about what to do, when it gets real, like a soldier, if they've trained well and they have muscle memory, and then even when things get heated up and they're in battle, sometimes they start doing the right thing. It's in the heat of battle that they actually flourish. And it's because of training and thought and preparation. We have in our story here today, things get very real. And our character in the story, as they get real, he's about to die, and he knows this. It's Stephen. This guy who is a fairly new Christian. Why do I know he's a new Christian? Because Christianity is new. Like the whole idea of being a Christian is fairly new, only months old. And now we have a guy who loves Jesus and he's speaking the truth in front of the Supreme Court of Israel, the Sanhedrin. And he's there defending his faith and belief in Christ. And they're getting angrier and angrier. And by the end of his sermon, they're gnashing their teeth at him and they're going to want to kill him. And eventually that's the way this story. Well, let's read it. It's Acts chapter 7. I just want to focus on the last two verses because what happens when it gets very real? Acts 7, 59, it says, "And they stoned Stephen, calling upon God, saying, 'Lord Jesus, receive my spirit.' And he kneeled down and cried with a loud voice, 'Lord, lay not this sin to their charge.' And when he had said this, he fell asleep." Interesting description of death, being stoned with stones, rocks hitting his head, killing him ultimately, and he fell asleep. You know, this seems a violent death, but actually the Bible kind of makes it like, wow, we saw him glowing earlier, like his face literally was shining like an angel. And now he's hit with these rocks, and what happens? He falls asleep. But what does he say? Do you notice some characteristics here of Stephen? It reminds me of someone else. Who does Stephen remind you of in this part of the story? Anybody? Yeah, he sounds like Jesus. When Jesus died on the cross, he sort of, you know, let his spirit go to the Father, even as Stephen said, you know, "Receive my spirit." It's interesting because, you know, the psalmist prophetically wrote about this, you know, about the releasing of his spirit. We're going to see how Jesus is really modeled here by Stephen. How does this happen? How does a guy, when he's on his last dying breath and he's saying words like Jesus, how does this happen? He's become like Jesus. He's just like Jesus. And we'll see how that shakes out. Now, by the way, on this story, Stephen, this is a victory for him. He's going to die and he's going to go to heaven. For any Christian, your death day is your best day because you're going to go to heaven and be with the Lord. If you're not a Christian, the Bible says you're going to eventually go to the great white throne judgment and be judged for your sins. Well, Brett, I like to think that God is love. If you're right and the Bible says God is love, then God's not going to send me to hell. Well, the Bible says God is love, but he allows you to have a free will and a choice of where you're going to go when you die. And the question is, do you repent of your sins and accept Christ as your Savior? Because if not, you're doomed. That's what the Bible says. Well, I don't like a God that sends people to hell. No, you just sent yourself there if you did that and rejected Christ. And the heart of the Lord is revealed. I love what, you know, Peter has to say about this. In 2 Peter chapter 3, verse 9, the Lord is not slack concerning his promises. Some count slackness, but is long-suffering to usward, not willing that any should perish, but that all should come to repentance. Like the heart of God, oh, I would that all people would come to repentance and follow me. But if you reject that, you're on your own. The Lord will lift up his hands and say, okay, you're going to go where you want to go. And this is, you know, the problem. But here in Acts 7, we know a guy here who's faithful, loves the Lord, saved. And now in his moment where things get real, he's about to die and he knows it. What does he do? He acts more like Jesus than ever. I love that. Stephen, emulating Jesus. How did he do that? Well, let's just kind of note the ways. Number one, notice that Stephen was actually laying down his life for his faith, even as Jesus laid down his life for those he loved, us. He died with us in mind. Stephen's laying down his life. He's the first Christian martyr. The second thing we see, as we noted, he's saying the same words that Jesus said on the cross. You know, he's commended his spirit into the hands of Jesus. That's a very Jesus kind of thing. But maybe even more so radical, when Stephen says here, he says, lay not this sin to their charge, there in verse 60. That's just like what Jesus said, if you recall. What did Jesus say? Jesus said, Father, forgive them, for they know not what they do. In fact, that sort of leads us to the third thing that is very Jesus-like, forgiving those who are wronging him. And so we see, you know, Stephen forgiving like Jesus, forgiving like Jesus. When he says, Lord, lay not the sin to their charge, Jesus said in Luke 23:34, Father, forgive them, for they know not what they do. So how are we doing as Christians? Do we act like Christians? Do we emulate Jesus like Stephen did? Our world likes to make excuses for our bad behaviors. We like to relabel things. We like to make things sound not so bad. But instead of saying, no, we're meant to change. Can I just say, churches make a mistake sometimes. You know, just come as you are. Jesus loves you as you are. And think about that for a second. Is that true or false? Well, the answer is technically true. Jesus does love you as you are. The Bible says that while you were yet in your sin, Christ loved you so much that he died for your sins on the cross. So yes, Jesus loves you as you are. But if you mean that Jesus loves you as you are, so there's no change that is required, you can just keep being who you are and Christ loves you as you are. There's people that kind of think that, and some churches that promote that, but that's not biblically sound. Jesus saved you so you would change. That's part of the deal. You're not saved by changing. You're first saved by his grace through faith. Ephesians 2:8, you're saved by grace through faith, not of yourselves. It's a gift from God, not of your works, lest any man should boast. Ephesians 2:8 says, that's how you're saved, period. Your works do not save you. However, faith without works is dead. In other words, if you're saved, one of the things that will be somewhat evident, and I say somewhat because none of us are perfect, none of us have arrived, but if you're a Christian, if you accept Christ, there will be evidence of change to some degree. Faith without works is dead, and so you don't want to have dead faith because that means it's not real or living. You need real lively faith, so there needs to be evidence of change. It's not that that's what saves you, it's just evidence that you're saved. I hope you get that. That's important. A lot of people miss that point. So when you became a Christian, the point is God saved you. You're no longer going to hell. You get to go to heaven. Praise the Lord for that. But there should be evidence of change. And what kind of change? Well, like Stephen, emulating Jesus, becoming more like Jesus. Now the world, especially the world of psychology, likes to say, well, we're going to label you. You're a person who has this. You're bipolar disorder, or you have anxiety. Sometimes those labels have been helpful to identify what the problems are. But if, and I'm not saying everybody does this, but if somebody says, well, I'm just a person who has anxiety. That's the way I'm wired. It's my genetic makeup. So deal with it. Or I guess I'm stuck in it. I don't believe that. That's sad if a person thinks, well, I'm just a person who, I just have anxiety. Because the Bible actually talks about how to deal with anxiety. And psychology will say, well, what the Bible says about anxiety is not really true. That's too simple. what you actually need, and then fill in the blank how psychology will handle anxiety. But let God be true and every man a liar. That's what Romans talks about. Like, for example, what does the Bible say? Philippians 4 or 6 says, be anxious for nothing. So how many things are we supposed to be anxious about? Nothing. But here's the thing. You might say, well, Brett, easy for the Bible to say. And just telling me not to be anxious is not helping. Oh, that's not what the Bible does. The Bible says, be anxious for nothing, and then gives us the how in the rest of that verse, in verses 6 and 7. It says, but in everything, instead, in everything, by prayer and supplication with thanksgiving, let your request be made known to God. Now, what are we supposed to do? Prayer, but supplication, it's like an earnest prayer, a faithful prayer that is asking of the Lord for help. Let your request be made known to God. Lord, I'm anxious about this. Will you please help my anxiety? Help take away the fear and the blood pressure rising and the things that happen physiologically to me when I'm feeling anxious. Lord, would you help? And to sincerely and continually pray, not just one and done, but to make that a supplication where you often bring that to the Lord. And it says, ask the Lord for help on that. And then the promise comes, verse 7, and the peace of God, which surpasses all understanding. You might say it like this in modern vernacular, that peace, the opposite of anxiety, the peace of God, which goes past all logic and all reason. You might even have no logical reason why you're going to suddenly feel peace, but it comes supernaturally from God. That's the point. And the peace of God, which surpasses understanding, will guard your heart and your mind through Christ Jesus. You either believe that and apply that, or you say, it's not that simple. I need to go talk to my psychotherapist and take some meds. Now, there's a place for meds, of course. People have been helped with medications. That's great. But Bible says, but first, seek ye first the kingdom of God and his righteousness. We seek help from the world, especially when it comes to anxiety or any of our soulical, some people might say psychological struggles. But because we've labeled it, I have anxiety, we don't allow the Lord to come in and help and supernaturally fix it because we've labeled it. I think depression is like, I'm a depressed person. I deal with depression. And it's a very serious and a very hard thing for a person to deal with. There's no question. There's more people depressed today than ever, according to the studies. And I would just maybe float this to you. If there are more people by far depressed today, especially in young people, what are we doing wrong? Because we've been doing the same thing now since the 1960s, dealing with depression. Why is depression getting worse? My answer is maybe we're doing something wrong. And as it turns out, the Bible actually gives us all kinds of things about depression. Oh, thou wilt keep him in perfect peace, whose mind is stayed upon the Lord, Isaiah the prophet said. There's a thing about depression where you kind of have to do battle against it. David was a guy who was depressed all the time. I love that you can read the Psalms and you just hear poor David, man. Oh, why art thou cast down, O my soul? Why art thou disquieted within me? And then he starts talking to himself. Hope in God, for I will trust him. I will look up to the hills from whence cometh my help. Like he starts talking to himself about what he's going to do to battle the depression that he was dealing with. I love the story of Nehemiah. They were depressed. Why? Because they were struggling. They were failing, trying to rebuild and restore Jerusalem. And the enemies were right there mocking and causing all kinds of trouble. And the people, it says that they were discouraged along the way and even depressed. And the Lord speaks to the children of Israel. I love it. It's Nehemiah chapter 8, verse 10. Then he said unto them, go your way, eat the fat, drink the sweet, send portions unto them for whom nothing is prepared. In other words, time to have a celebration. Why? We're depressed. Celebrate, he's saying. Give the food and the portions for them that nothing is prepared. For this day is holy unto the Lord. Neither be ye sorry, better translation there, depressed. Don't be depressed. For the joy of the Lord is your strength. Man, when you really appropriate that, I realize, man, I'm depressed today. But if you realize, man, my strength is really the joy of the Lord. And so there's this thing where you can say, Lord, help me to be restored into your joy. Give me your peace that passes understanding and ask and pray and seek and you shall find. These are promises of God's word. And so the Lord says, I want you to change. I don't want you to put labels that make it all okay. You know, the Bible gives us some of the things we can do to change. But if we're making excuses, let's call it what it is. Like I think we soften. I like to think of myself as, you know, this or that. But really, what the Lord say, no, that's just called sin. And you need to change. I want you to change. is change even possible? Well, the Bible tells us that, you know, what change even looks like. In fact, Romans 12:2, classic, be not conformed to this world, but be ye transformed. The word transformed, metamorphosis, by the renewing of your mind, that you may prove what is that good and acceptable and perfect will of God. So the question is then, how do we change? It's not so easy, Pastor Brett. Hey, I'm right where they're with you. There's things I try to change and try to fix in my life, and I struggle too. It is a struggle, but it is interesting. The Bible says, here's some things that you need to do to change, and there's so much about it. And I want to go over some of the things that makes us sort of, you know, how did Stephen, as a young Christian, at his time where things get real, how did he become more like Jesus? How did he change into be a guy that wasn't like a normal dude? He's suddenly next level, varsity team Christian, who's there just shining, glowing, saying words like Jesus, forgiving, being big-hearted like Jesus. How does that happen? The Lord does that work in us. And the first thing that he does when it comes to change, you have to allow the Lord to change your heart, number one. It starts with the heart. We often start with the externals. I'm going to stop doing this. I'm going to start doing that. I'm going to change my lifestyle, my behavior. But you understand, it's got to start from the heart. The Bible deals with this over and over again. Now, I use the word allow deliberately. Does it sound a little weird to allow the Lord to do anything? He's God, you're not. Why would we allow him? Well, as it turns out, God doesn't superimpose his will on you in a way that, from our perspective, the Lord, it's more of an invitation. Yes, I believe God is sovereign. Predetermination, foreknowledge of God, divine election. Yes, I'm 100% on board with that. But for some reason, the Bible also kind of tackles it from our perspective, not God's perspective, but our perspective. And it's the Lord, come unto me, all you are weary and heavy laden, and I will give you rest. There's an invitation for you. The question is, are you going to allow the Lord, as he lovingly invites you to come, are you going to allow him to give you that comfort and rest that he wants to give you? There's a bunch of things the Lord says, I will do this if you allow me. And so he gives you a free will, and it's kind of up to you on that. That's why the language of that's all throughout the Bible. So the idea of getting your heart changed, that's where it all begins. It starts with the heart. You know, Jeremiah talks about this in the New Covenant. He starts with the notion, your heart is deceitful above all things and desperately wicked. Who can know it? Can I just say, that's an important verse for you to know, and I'll tell you why. Because our goofy world, we like to say all the time, follow your heart. Just follow your heart. Can I just say how stupid that is? That is a dumb idea. Why? The Bible says your heart will deceive you. Your heart is deceptive, wicked above all things. Where did that happen? At the Garden of Eden. As soon as man sinned, we were in a fallen, sinful state. You and I were born sinners. And you might think, but my heart is so pure. No, that's just the devil talking to you right there. Your heart is desperately wicked, deceitful above all things. And the idea is, who can know it? Like, who can really understand this, Jeremiah says. That's the bad news. The good news is, guess what? God actually wants to change your heart. Literally like a heart transplant. If you want to follow your heart, there's some things that have to happen before that happens. Let's talk about it. The new covenant that Jeremiah talks about there in Jeremiah 31, 33. But this shall be a covenant that I will make with the house of Israel. And you say, well, this is for Jews. Yep. But this same covenant we get to be superimposed on when we are grafted into the vine of the Jewish people, the Lord will do this for us as well. And that is, after those days, saith the Lord, I will put my law in their inward parts and write it in their hearts, and I will be their God, and they shall be my people. This is Jeremiah talking about what God wants to do. He wants to write his will in your heart. So instead of having a deceitful, lying heart, suddenly your heart is reminding you of things God cares about. And you'll be God's people when he writes that on your heart. In fact, the author of Hebrews chapter 8, verse 10, he actually echoes the exact same thing in the book of Hebrews in the New Testament. He quotes from Jeremiah 31, 33. Same exact thing. So if you want to change, it has to happen in the heart. And by the way, especially in things like addiction, if you're addicted to pornography, there's a temptation. Well, I'm going to try to take away the temptations. I'm going to get rid of my internet connection. Well, there's internet everywhere. I'm going to get rid of my smartphone and get a dumb phone. Yeah, that's a good idea. Might be a helpful thing. But those are all external things. And you know what? There's sexual imagery and perversion all around us. And you're going to see stuff that's going to make you lust. It's just going to happen. So it's not as much a logistic issue. Those things can be helpful. But it's really got to start with your heart. You need a heart change. because your heart is deceitful and wicked, and that's where the problem starts. Ezekiel the prophet dives into this in a kind of a surgical way. Check this out. Ezekiel 36:26 says, "A new heart also will I give you. I will put a new spirit within you. I will take away the stony heart out of your flesh." Did you notice? He's saying you need a new heart, your old heart. Why do you need a new one? Because it's deceitful and wicked above all things. And then he says, "I will take away the stony heart out of your flesh, your stony, sinful heart. I'll take it away, and I will give you a heart of flesh, and I will put my spirit within you and cause you to walk in my statutes, and you shall keep my judgments and do them." Man, if you're wanting to overcome addiction or depression or anxiety, and you realize, man, I need to change, change starts with the Lord changing your heart. You are required, by the way, to change your mind. That's the free will part. And when you change your mind and say, "Lord, my heart, I need help with that. I need a heart change." Because guess what? You can try to change your heart, but have you ever noticed how unsuccessful you are with that? So how does that happen? You say, "Lord, change my heart." And the Lord says, I love the last part of this in verse 27, "I will put my spirit within you." See, it's not just that your heart gets changed, but then the power that you need, that's the spirit. The word power and the spirit go hand in hand. The power to change comes by the Holy Spirit in your new heart that the Lord wants to give you. You need a heart transplant from a stony heart of sin to a heart of flesh and have the power of the Spirit to come in you.
14: 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All right, Pastor Brett is joining me now. You know, one question I know people might wonder is why you decided to become a pastor. And Brett, maybe you can start with describing your heart for ministry.
13: Well, Kurt, for me, it really comes down to what I saw as a kid growing up. Early on, I saw the power of the Word of God, how it was the Word that truly helps people, transforms lives, including my own. As a young 10-year-old kid, I remember being greatly impressed by the Word. And then by the age of 12, I knew I wanted to be a pastor. My heart to teach verse by verse came from my own home church, as well as hearing guys like J. Vernon McGee and Chuck Smith and others. I didn't get into ministry because I had some big master plan. I just really wanted to teach the Bible and see people grow, because that's what I grew up seeing. And, you know, I'm the true test. You give the word out, what happens? People's lives are changed. The Word of God, as it turns out, is, in fact, living and powerful. And that's really the heart. It's not changed at all for me personally, just to faithfully teach the Word of God and to care for the people that brings, and just see the fruit of what the Word can really do. So that's really my story.
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27: 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The U.S. says it hit some 90 sites in Iran today.
28: That includes sites at an airport as well as missile launchers. That's according to black and white footage released by the U.S. Military Central Command. Meanwhile, in Iran, they say at least one person has been killed, a firefighter who was responding to a strike at an airport in Iranshahr. They also say that bridges apparently were targeted again for the first time in the war since this ceasefire has been put in place. U.S. President Donald Trump had threatened to begin targeting infrastructure in Iran over its continued attacks on ships trying to go through the Strait of Hormuz.
27: That's correspondent John Gambrell reporting. On Wall Street, the Dow by 139 points, the Nasdaq rose 336, the S&P 500 advanced 60. This is SRN News.
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0: so many people tell me that friendship, deep, deep friendship, is a girl thing, not a guy thing. Well, women want it. They love it. They're good at it. Men don't want it. They're bad at it. We're just not into it.
1: And here's what I hear from wives is they'll say, I have friends, but my husband has no friends.
2: Yeah.
1: And I hear that a lot. And they're frustrated because they say, my husband says, I'm his friend, and that's all he needs. And that's frustrating to the women, too, because they know their husband needs a friend.
0: 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I'm Dave Wilson.
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0: Well, we've got Jenny Allen in the studio. She wrote a book about friendship and relationships called Find Your People. But Jenny, welcome back.
2: Thanks. Great to be here.
0: So
2: guys,
0: I heard you already pipe in. You jumped right in there to say.
3: Yes, that was awesome.
2: I was just, I knew I wasn't supposed to talk yet. I was just so agreeing with
3: that's
2: you.
3: Right.
2: I keep hearing that. Yes.
1: Because women are saying that to you.
2: Yes. Yes.
1: Yes.
2: Because I hear that a lot.
0: You hear what? What do you hear?
2: That women are pursuing this and eager to do it, and their husbands are slower to do it.
0: Do you think that's true? I mean, I'm the only guy in the room that knows whether it's true or not, but I want to ask the two women, do you think that's true? Like, you're married to men. Do your husbands pursue it? Do other men pursue it?
1: I feel like you have so many friends and you're super extroverted. And watching my brothers and my dad, who are both coaches, they were all each other's best friend. But my dad had a lot of friends. He's a lot like you. I don't know if my brothers do, though.
0: What do you think, Jenny?
2: I think there's lots of personalities. I mean, yeah. I think it's pretty complicated. I think for a lot of men, they have bought the lie that we talked about in the last show about the individualistic, you know, hero complex.
1: I can do it myself.
2: There's a sense, and I think it's sometimes harder for men to be as transparent and vulnerable. And so I do think probably men, their view of friendship and relationships looks a little bit different. For my husband, he loves to do things with men, right? Like he took one of his friends to a Mavs game in Dallas recently, and they didn't talk a lot. And he came home and said, that was like, I had so much fun with Kirk. And then Kirk told his wife, I don't think Zach likes me very much. Like, we didn't talk very much, but to Zach, it was like sitting there watching a game with someone and not having to talk made Kirk his best friend, right? Like, that was how Zach felt.
0: I am the same way.
1: Okay, so this is the joke.
0: I mean,
1: it's just nuances. Wait, the joke among women, and I say this even at the Weekend to Remember marriage conferences, Dave will go golfing for hours, and I'll say, oh man, you went with John. What's going on with his life? How's Betsy? And you'll be like, I don't know. We had a blast. We didn't talk about that
0: stuff. Driver.
1: But I don't know if men need to up
0: front. Well, here's why I brought it up. Because, you know, there's husbands listening, dads. There's obviously moms and wives. And I've always joked, you know, I have a motorcycle and I love going on a ride with a guy because you don't talk. You stop at a stoplight and you say, hey, man, what's up? Man, good. Boom. You take off and you come home and go, man, that was awesome.
1: But
0: here's what's going on. I think we are so insecure. We cover it up. Deep down, we want a guy. We want a guy. Mm-hmm. But we're afraid to go to dark places to say, here's what I'm struggling with. Here's what I've been thinking about. And so we sort of cover it up and act like, yeah, men don't really need guys. That's a women thing. It is a guy thing as much. I mean, obviously, I'm not a woman. I don't know how it works for you. But I know that we long for it. We're scared of it.
2: Yeah.
0: I'm not talking for every guy, but I think it is scary.
2: You know, one thing we talked about on the last show, too, is women feel that way, too. I think we've got some universal problems. Now, one thing I have seen in my sons and in my husband, because they're the ones I'm closest to, is they tend to move towards shame in a different way than women do.
0: Oh, and so, let's talk. What do you mean
1: by that?
2: So when they feel ashamed, they close up, right? Mm. When women feel ashamed, they have a feeling and they notice it and they want to talk about it. Now, I am saying things really drastically. The reality is I actually bond very well with women when I'm running beside them, like when we're doing things beside each
1: Me
2: other.
1: Too.
2: So, you know, you what we're both. Saying is this is partly the way we have been raised and our differences in our gender, but it's also partly our personality and that there's always going to be, you know, there's not 100%, you know, accuracy to all of this. But in general, what I've seen is that women like to talk more about what's really going on
1: and what they feel.
2: And then it's a little more awkward to get there. But I think that's changing. And what I'm seeing in the generation coming is actually, they're actually pretty good at authenticity. they'll do that part pretty quickly. They're not prone to a whole chapter in the book, which is accountability. Mm. And so I think that's part of the magic of the local church and the magic of a small group is that's a forum where you actually have some structure to talk about deeper things, right? One thing I talk about in the book is I think it's important for especially spouses to read this together, partly because I'm suggesting a way of life. It's not just...
1: That's a great idea.
2: It's not just a way to think. I'm suggesting a whole way of living, that it would be a communal way of living. I'm not suggesting you add something to your plate. I'm suggesting that already on your plate are relationships that you have not cultivated. And how do you do that as you are going? That's the thing we've missed and the muscle we've really lost. So if you're going to do that, it is so hard. And one thing I've heard over and over again is if one spouse is doing that and the other one isn't. And, you know,

0: someone down because they are pursuing friendships in your marriage. And some of you are going to send this to your spouse and you're going to be like, you need to listen to this episode. If you're shutting that person down because they're pursuing relationships in their life and you don't want to, that's not biblical. Like, we've got to have this in our life. And we're in a culture where we're not going to get water down at the river every single day and washing our clothes together. So we do have to be intentional about how we find it and how we get it. And those conversations just need to be had, like everything in marriage, like finances, like sex, like everything else. You have to lay it out and go, okay, how are we going to each bring our expectations to this?
1: So what's that look like? You used the term communal. You talked last time about village. What's your vision? What do you think it looks like? What do you think God's vision is for a marriage and a family communally?
0: I think it can look a million different ways. Yeah. I heard a story last night about a couple that is older now, but when they first got married, the wife decided that she didn't want to work because she wanted to volunteer and that was important to her. And so the husband didn't make much money, but they were like, you know what? Yes, we're going to do this. Now, she ended up taking on basically a full-time job where she cared for a woman in their church that needed constant care every single day when they're first married. That was a choice they made of generous living, of just saying, you know what? We're going to be generous with what time we think we can be and with what convictions we can be. For me, it looks like, you know, early on in when our kids were young, having lots of people over. We would have meals at our house and we would invite five couples and their kids over and our kids would help host. And, you know, that was one way we did it. The thing is, it's endless. You know, one thing that I've wanted to do forever is to have one Sunday a month where we just make so much food that anyone can bring anyone they want. Mm-hmm. And, you know, it's simple, like chili or soup. And we just, you know, my name for it was going to be Soup Kitchen Sunday. And like, you literally can bring anybody you want. I'm just going to make a bunch of cornbread and soup. And you can be creative with this, but it just means putting people in your life, noticing people in your life, and doing life not in an isolated way. If you are married to an introvert and you're listening, you're like, yes, yes, but he will never do this or she will never do this. I would just say every introvert is actually better at this than they think. Introverts are actually very intentional and deep. They don't want to be at a party, but they are great over a meal with another couple.
2: A one-on-one.
0: Right, or one-on-one. And so find what works for you. It doesn't have to be a big party. It could be, you know, for us, one season in our life, we just basically said, we're going to get a sitter every night on this night. And once a month, we'll go by ourselves. And every other time, we're going to bring a couple with us and meet a couple for dinner. But we had that sitter. And then we had a list. We made a list of all the names of people we would like to spend time with over the next few months. And we would just text people from that list and say, hey, but it didn't take a lot of thought because we already had the sitter and we already had a plan. So my thing is just make a plan. And you can do that as a couple together. You can sit down, lay out, this is how we want to live. These are the priorities we want to have, but it can look endless ways.
2: I just think we don't have those conversations very often because the demands of life and kids and jobs and stress. But if I sat down with you, Dave, if you as a listener sit down with your husband, just say, let's just talk about friendship. What would you like that area of your life to look like? That's not something people do very often.
1: Yeah, and I think, you know, we've talked about it. I think a lot of couples, and maybe it's the man or the woman, are afraid of the intimacy that comes when you invite people into your life. I mean, I can't tell you how many times in 30 years as a pastor, a couple would come up and they actually want to meet with me for marriage counseling. And I'd always joke, go, you don't want to meet with me. I'm the guy that says, stop doing that and grow up. You know, you want to meet with somebody.
0: Listens cries. Yeah,
1: yeah. But as I even talked to them there at the front of the church, or if they did come into my office, often this happened. So who else in your life knows about this struggle?
0: Mm-hmm.
1: They look at each other. Well, no, we're not going to share that with anybody. You have nobody in your life? I'm your person that you don't even
0: know.
1: That's
0: not okay.
1: And that's so many couples.
0: Yeah.
1: And I'm like, why not? And I think it's work. It's energy. They've been hurt. You said that.
2: They
1: I've been hurt.
2: Away.
1: We all pull away. And yet I think your whole book is about you got to find your people. It's going to be hard work, but you got to do it or you're going to die.
0: One of the gifts of village life that I researched and saw constantly was nobody could hide from each other, right? Like everybody
2: yes.
0: was stuck together. You see generations of people. They never moved.
2: The
0: right?
2: windows are open. You can hear them fighting.
0: Yes. And it's in my interviews, it was so fun because I mean, the stories people would tell about their childhoods, growing up in India, growing up in the slums of Nairobi and Africa and all the places that they grew up that I interviewed people. And, you know, one was in Mexico and just precious. And one of the things that was consistent across all those countries was, and this was in our lifetime, right? This wasn't decades or generations ago. This was in our lifetime. Everyone had abuelas that knew their name, that knew their family, you know, and I know abuela is a grandmother, but if you've ever seen In the Heights, the idea in much of Latin culture is that that there's an abuela.

0: that is kind of mothering that whole street, right? Like they're everybody's abuela. And I kept hearing stories like that. You know, we were in the slums of Nairobi and this is Jay from Kenya. My grandmother, we didn't have anything. We lived in the slums, but she would put on a pot of whatever we could afford. And if kids came in, she fed them and they called her grandmother. Like this was how the culture has been. And so I think what we've done is we've lost all that for the sake of convenience. Because of wealth, we've been allowed convenience. And therefore, we have to choose. And I say wealth, I just mean we're not in slums, right? Mm. We're not in a village with no doors and huts where we're washing our clothes together, right? So probably everybody listening to this to some degree fits in that category. We have what we need to survive the day. And therefore, we don't borrow anything from our neighbors. Mm. We don't need anything from anyone else. We Amazon what we need and it's there within 2 hours or 12. And so it's just changed the way we depend on people. At the same time, we're also lonely and anxious and depressed and sad. So there's something really broken.
1: It's not working.
0: And we do need each other. And so my suggestion is to admit that need. And as believers, it's the greatest context for this, right? Because we actually can admit that need because of Romans 8:1. There is therefore now no condemnation for those who are in Christ Jesus. I say that line is the most important line you learn in community. Because if it's a safe place, if you say your sin, if you say what you're struggling with, it has to be met with no condemnation or everybody's going to recoil. Everybody's being brave and saying, I'm going to say this thing. But then when you feel like nobody else feels that way, you recoil. And so we've got to be people that are aware of our own sin and not afraid of others' sin. And it does, it changes everything. Mm-hmm.
1: Your kids are fighting again.
2: Yep.
1: Somebody spilled something sticky.
2: Yep.
1: The coffee's cold. And suddenly, you're angry before 9 a.m.
2: Uh-huh.
1: If you've ever wondered, why do I keep reacting this way? You're not alone.
2: And you forgot there's poop everywhere. So here's the deal. We've got author and mom of four, Janelle Breitenstein. She did a 5-session video series designed just for you moms to help you get to the root of your anger. Mm. And let me tell you, Janelle has brutal honesty, humor, biblical truth, and practical help. And she explores triggers, fears, and whether anger can ever be godly and why our kids bring out so much in us.
1: We all need this. So sign up free at familylife.com/momanger.
2: So what do you do, and you've mentioned it, when you're hurt? You've gone there, you've tried with a group of people, or maybe even in your marriage, or maybe another couple. And I think we've all felt it. I know I've felt it. You said you felt mm-hmm. it. You wrote about it. I read several stories in there where you were hurt. And mm-hmm. usually we pull back because community didn't work. You know, it was hard.
1: Didn't you have a friend that told you that you don't ever need anything?
0: Yes. A lot of the stories I tell in the book are failures on my part. And I haven't been good at this. And I hope that gives people confidence that you can grow in this, that you don't have to stay where you are today.
1: What do you think they meant by that, though, when they said you don't need anything?
0: You know, I think it's that I was a pastor's wife and I was so hurt by people that would use those things against me, that would not keep those secrets, or they would, in the right moment, gossip about it for the right purpose. And I just felt so wounded and I had recoiled. And so I went into the next decade of my life very guarded, and it was very hard for me to be vulnerable. And I think that came from previous hurt, but I also think it just came from, it was exhausting. And my personality somewhat looks at the glass and it's always half full and let's focus on that. And I don't want to share.
1: Just keep going.
0: And I don't want to be a burden. I don't want to suck the oxygen out of the room. I don't want to make it all about me. I don't want to complain. I want to be optimistic. And it became a good, healthy, in my mind, pattern until I got to counseling and they said, actually, you're just coping. That's not healthy. That's pretending that everything's okay when it's not. You're not grieving. You're not mourning. You're not feeling angry if you should. And I had to do work even personally in my life with counseling to get to a place where I could even name what I was struggling with, because there was such a guard up even against my own self, right? Like I was protecting myself from myself.
1: So you wouldn't even allow yourself to feel
0: those things. I didn't let myself feel.
2: Are you going to go there? Let's hear it.
0: Basically, I walked through a season where it was hard. Mm. And it was in every category of life. And again, there were issues in our marriage. There were issues with our kids. There were issues publicly in the ministry that I lead. It felt like I could not survive, and the pressure was everywhere. Mm. And so what my counselor said was, you had to be a Navy SEAL. Like, to get through that season where my husband was in depression, and we were open about this, and checked out, and I was alone.
1: Raising
0: with a brand
1: kids.
0: New son from Rwanda, adopted, with a ministry that was skyrocketing publicly and costing me more than I ever meant for it to cost. And yet I felt called to it. And my husband and my community felt like I was called to it. So it was 3 years where I had to be a Navy SEAL. I was holding my family together. I was holding this ministry together. I was holding everything together. And that's just three of the multiple other big things I could name. I look at that season of my life. Was I wrong? Could I have crumbled? Could I have grieved or mourned? And the counselor was like, no,
1: right.
0: Some seasons you just have to get through it.
1: You have to just survive it.
0: And I think that was a turning point for me where I started to go, okay, I can grieve some things now. I can start to admit that I'm not a superhero and I'm scared and I feel alone. You know, I can start to say those things that I didn't feel like I could say.
2: Did you do that with people?
0: I'll tell you, one of the most life-changing things that I've done that has helped me more than anything is I've been part of a little cohort of people that are practicing this way of life. I think being in a small group, this is a different group that we meet once a month on Zoom, where that is the agenda of the day, that we say the thing that is hard, has helped me say it in other places. Does that make sense?
2: Yeah.
0: And I think that's sometimes why a counselor can help you with self-awareness. And I think what that group did and what counseling did was taught me, one, why it was harmful to keep living in that way. And then two, how to do it. I had to practice and it was awkward.
1: Give us an example of what that looked like with that Zoom call.
0: So our first gathering was, we went to a retreat center. So many of us knew each other, but not everyone. And so we spent, it was seven of us. We spent 2 days together kind of sharing life and I highly recommend, if you want to start a small group, get away together for 2 days if you can, because something about getting away and out of normal life helps you to connect in that way. And the first question was, tell your life story in 20 minutes. So I took everybody into the pressure that I felt at work. Well, that is a very vulnerable thing to share for a lot of reasons for me. One, everybody sees my work. I am online. Lots of people follow me. Like, my work is very public. And so in doing that, that was a huge risk. Also, I feared complaining, and why I never shared about it was I feared complaining about something that was so obviously good. Like, God is so good in this. And I've gotten to see people's lives change all over the world. And I'm so blessed to get to do what I do. And so I never say that it's hard, because that just feels bratty. It was all risky, but that I told in that 20 minutes, I decided to tell my work story. Well, about 5 minutes in, because I never share that, because I'm a Navy SEAL and because I just do the job. 5 minutes in, I am screaming at the top of my lungs. I am bawling my eyes out. I am standing up. Like, I have all this pent up anger of just how hard this has been. I didn't know I had that. I knew that I wasn't enjoying work. I knew that I in the same way that I used to, I knew I had some issues with work I wanted to figure out. I didn't know I was angry until I started sharing it. And then I'm so embarrassed. And at the end, what he has everybody do is say, so how does that make you feel to hear Jenny's story? And there were so many sweet comments, but one person said something that hurt me. And then he turns it back to me and says, how does it feel to hear what they think?
1: Who's the he?
0: A counselor. Yes.
1: Is in
0: so
1: there
0: Kirk
1: with
0: Thompson.
1: You guys.
0: Yes. He's in there
1: Whoa.
0: With us. I look back at them and I say, it hurt my feelings that you said that. Now, you got to understand, everything about this moment is vulnerable. And I don't know everyone in the room super well, but it was a breakthrough, because when I said that, they started crying. They spoke to the thing that I feared. And again, it's why I say use your words in the book. Because when I said, hey, you responded that way to my story, because basically that person said, I mean, you can imagine what they said. Some of you are thinking it. They said, God isn't trying to punish you. Like, he's giving you this good thing. You
1: know, stop whining.
0: Yeah. They didn't say quite like that. They weren't that mean. But they said something that made me feel that way.
2: Yeah. Mm-hmm.
0: And so I was able to say, you know what? That was so hard for me to share. And that hurt me that you responded that way. And then that person goes, will you forgive me? And I am so sorry. And you're so right. And what that did was built a culture of trust. Normally, I would have walked away and just been hurt. Instead, I said it because he made me say it.
1: Yeah.
0: But we don't need a counselor to make us say these things. This is not rocket science, y'all. It is just, and that's what I hope the book does, is it just gives you little handles of ways to say things that maybe we're not accustomed to saying, but they're basic. It's just saying what we feel and being candid and then allowing the truth. The truth does rise up. I knew the truth. I knew God wasn't punishing me. I knew the truth. The truth wasn't the problem in my head. It was feelings that I had been stuffing for years that I needed to get out and feel loved and understood and seen.
1: How did it feel after that whole process? What did you feel like even in all the conversations that took place?
0: I have a great story. So those people, those seven people, have in the last year become some of my very dearest friends because largely in this group, I have worked through my feelings with work. I was speaking at a very large conference in January and it was, you know, 65,000 college students at Passion. And it was kind of the culmination of just pressure and things we had worked through and talked through. And I was in a different place at that point. And yet, I think I said to one of them, like, I wish y'all could be there. They all came.
1: Oh.
0: They all sat in my section. There's a video of them going nuts when I get up there, like just standing up, screaming their lungs out. What I got by being vulnerable is I got them. Like I got this incredibly committed group of people that they're committed to me, not because of what's right in my life. They're committed to me because of what is broken and I'm trusting God with, right? The reward is so big and the reward is so good if we do this, but it is brave and it is scary and it is messy.
1: But there's something beautiful about they know you. Mm-hmm. They know the good. They know the ugly. They know what you struggle with. I think that's the perfect picture. And they're cheering for you.
0: Yeah.
1: And that's what we need. We need to find someone that sees us for who we really are. And they're continuing to cheer for us.
0: My friend Kurt Thompson, I'll quote him again. And he's in the book a lot too. He says that the main thing we want to know is that someone's not going to leave the room.
1: Yes.
0: That we're all just looking for friends that don't leave the room. Mm. And I think that's what they did was they stayed. They stayed in my mess. They stayed with my anger toward God even, which wasn't my prettiest moment.
1: And we don't all share that, especially in ministry.
0: Right. And where they weren't perfect, they apologized and they asked for forgiveness. And we felt safer because of that, right? I mean, I think after that, I was the second person to share. After that, everybody said, I feel so safe now that I know I can say, hey, that hurt me or that didn't go well. And I think that's the sadness in relationships right now is we're all kind of bumping up against each other. And when we get hurt, we just go find somebody else and we quit. And the reality is we're supposed to need each other and stay for a long time.
1: I love your quote in the book, vulnerability is the soil for intimacy. And what waters intimacy is tears. And you've experienced this.
0: Yes. Oh, I've experienced it. It's worth it.
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10: This is Hugh Hewitt for townhall.com. Teaching constitutional law is a joy. Every semester since 1996, my students hear that con law ought to be their most interesting class during their 3 years of law school. This year, the court issued 67 majority opinions. Because district court judge issued bolts out of the blue on a regular basis, there's a perception abroad that the judiciary is becoming politicized. Our highest court, however, is an enormous force for stability in the country that just turned 250 years old. The most significant of this term's cases may well turn out to be NRSC versus the FEC, which held that the provisions of the Federal Election Campaign Act restricting the amount of money a party can spend in direct coordination with a candidate's campaign, those restrictions were unconstitutional. And that breathes much-needed life into the two major political parties, which indeed need that lift. The Supreme Court has gone about its work successfully and will be back at it in October. The Republic of Laws and Not of Men carries on.
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16: With SRN News, I'm Keith Peters in Washington. The United States has launched new airstrikes against Iran, and Tehran responded by targeting Gulf countries. The exchange of fire threatened an interim deal intended to help end the war in the Middle East. Back-and-forth attacks have repeatedly threatened the ceasefire, but Thursday's appeared bigger all around. Democrats in Maine are beginning to sprint to nominate a new candidate for a pivotal U.S. Senate seat. The drive began after progressive nominee Graham Plattner announced he's withdrawing from the race after a sexual assault allegation. Democrats need to pick a candidate to replace Plattner on the ballot by July 27th, less than 4 months before the nominee will face longtime Republican Senator Susan Collins. On Wall Street, the Dow up by 139 points. This is SRN News.
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18: 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Parents strongly caution some material may be inappropriate for children under the age of 13.

0: Jesus' mission was to comfort those who mourn, bind up the brokenhearted, proclaim liberty to captives, and open prison doors for those who are bound. For those who want more than status quo Christianity has to offer, Blazing Grace Radio begins now. And here is your host, Mike Janung.
1: Hey, Mike Janung here. Welcome back to Blazing Grace Radio. Thank you for joining us on this journey of life. And today it's supposed to be 116 degrees here in Phoenix, so it's going to be a hot journey today. And a couple announcements. First off, we have an opportunity to do a video series in the United Kingdom. So in the UK, we've been going there the last 5 years, and they've told us quite a few times, I've heard, that there are very few Christian ministries helping people with porn and sex addiction and adultery there. And so an opportunity is open to where there's an organization, a Christian organization, that would help us create a video series. They found from doing their research, this would be the best way to reach the UK churches and Christians there. And they recommended creating a video series and then getting it out to the UK to their more than 70,000 churches there. So this would not only include creating the video series, but also the promotion and getting the word out to churches all over the country. So the cost to do this is $15,000. So if you'd like to help us with the cost to do this, it's a wonderful opportunity, and I see it as a mission field for what we do, helping people overcome these issues. So again, if you'd like to help us, we're a 501c3 nonprofit organization, and you can go to the Donate Us page at blazinggrace.org. And one last thing, we have people contacting us from New Zealand to the UK and other countries telling us that they listen to the broadcast. So I just want to say hello to you and thank you. And I know that people are stumbling onto us through Spotify and other means. And so thank you for joining us. So part of what we try to do on this show is move into the real world areas that people are hurting with and struggling with. And one of them that I have brought up before is suicide. And I've discussed on this program how, as a teen, after being molested, I was very dangerously close to taking my own life at the time. And it's a huge problem now. It's growing, and it's now the number two killer of youth behind accidental death. So this is an issue that, and there, I see articles from time to time, a pastor's wife committed suicide recently. I see pastors and other pastors' wives, articles with us who have ended their lives and others. And I have a good friend who just told me she spent some time with a friend of hers who were sobbing her eyes out because she had lost her son to that. So today I have a guest who can give some weight to this issue. And her name is Linda Crocht. She spent her early years in a small town in Wisconsin. Linda was raised as a Catholic and became a born-again Christian in her teens. After she graduated from Oral Roberts University, Linda met Scott at church, and they were married and then had two kids. Their family moved to Colorado Springs, where she worked as assistant to the children's pastor at Rocky Mountain Calvary for 13 years. And this is how I know her. I met her back then when we were in Colorado. Linda has now worked as a flight attendant for 13 years. And 4.5 years ago, Linda's husband, Scott, took his own life. So, Linda, welcome to the program.
2: Hello, Mike. Nice to talk to you. And I hope I'm some help here to your listeners.
1: Well, thank you for being willing to share this. So let's jump right in and have you share your story.
2: Okay, I will. And just interrupt me if I start talking too long or something. I want to share a couple things just first before I get into the details. Scott took his own life, committed suicide, whatever you want to call it. I wanted to explain that before we experienced, his depression and anxiety and all that, I was like maybe others, feeling that depression is really just something you got to get over with. It's all in your head, and, you know, medicine's not really good for it. And so that was my thinking. Also, Scott had shared with me, and I had kind of forgotten about, we were married 29 years, and this depression really changed his personality and life. And so it, for 29, he had told me when we were dating that he was, you know, had struggled with some depression, and never suicidal, but just depression. He had done drugs as a high schooler, maybe out of high school. And, you know, I'm dating, I'm in love, and, you know, he was over it. And but I was reminded of it just right after he died. I was reading a book that we had written to each other, kind of like love letters to each other, like a little book, and, you know, all the mushy stuff. And I had written in one of them, "I'm glad you're not depressed anymore." So I do have to say that I think there's some genetic link a little bit at times. And I think he had shared that his grandmother had had some treatment for mental illness, you know, long, long time ago, and been committed or something. So I think there's a little bit of that there. But and also, our journey was pretty short when this all kind of started. It was like April, and he died in November. So like 7 months, where I know, you know, I have friends that their, you know, spouses struggle with depression, and, you know, they're a functioning depressed person. You know, they go to work, but then when they come home, they just don't have any more. So some people deal with it a lot more, and I really feel for them because that's hard. Mine was, it felt like a long time, but it was fairly short, really. But, oh, and one other thing, just, we did not have a perfect marriage. As everybody that's married knows, it's tough, you know, two different personalities. And I'm trying to make it clear what I'm trying to say here, but I'm kind of a controlling person, and I feel like I wish I would have been a better wife. And, you know, I was aware of it, and he told me, and, you know, he had his problems, I had my problems, and we were always working on it. A couple times got bad enough that he talked about divorce and, you know, considered getting a lawyer. So I'm thank God that he didn't, and that I was able to be with him and help him when he was struggling. And I'm not really saying that that contributed to, you know, the suicidal thoughts. I just wish, just when you, you know, when something happens, you look back, and I think that he just, there was an underlying negativity or depressed type thinking in his life, or I'm a really hopeful, positive, energetic person. And I just think he just, you know, life, he was really good at overcoming it. But then later on, I don't know what happened, but I just feel like if in 29 years of marriage, I'd been a better support, then maybe, you know, something might have been different. But you cannot blame yourself. When someone commits suicide, a lot of times it's a shock, and you can't, you know, unless you're a bullying person and you're telling someone to commit suicide, you can't blame yourself. And I certainly wasn't doing that. So I don't do that, but I just want to set the stage that, you know, we didn't not have a perfect marriage, and it's part of our journey too, in that over time, because, you know, we struggled with marriage, you know, and kids and disagreeing about raising the kids or whatever. And then I became a flight attendant. And so then I'm away from home. And of course, then he's wondering about, you know, just trust issues when you're away and you're with other people and working with other people and staying in hotels. And I assured him everything's fine. And, you know, there was faithfulness completely on both sides. Faithfulness, I think I said. There was that aspect to our relationship, you know, where he had to learn to get used to me being away. And anyways, we lived kind of like independent lives. You know, we did a lot together. We did stuff with the kids, but when the kids were grown, so my kids are both grown and married now, he just kind of did his own thing. He would go to meetups and go biking and go have coffee and da da da. And I did my pro-life stuff and my church stuff and my work, you know. So we we lived very independent lives, and it's just going to show the contrast when he was depressed, how it completely changes a person, because I'll get to that later. So all that to start out with, in April of 2019, he came to me and, you know, said, I'm having trouble sleeping. Well, he always was a good sleeper. He needed his sleep. He liked his sleep. He was very faithful to get to bed like at 10, and he woke up like without an alarm for work at 6. So sleeping was not a problem.
1: How old was Scott at that point?
2: How old is he?
1: How old was he? Yeah.
2: He's in his 50s, late 50s. He's 60. I think he was 60.
1: Okay.
2: Yeah. And so, you know, yeah, you're thinking, okay, maybe it's an age thing. You know, there's some kind of health reason, right, because he sleeps well. So we went to the doctor, blood test, you know, we're thinking thyroid, whatever, you know, just, and he would, you know, sleep in another room just to try to get sleep. He'd be playing Bible, you know, just somebody reading the Bible, and we're praying and asking people to pray. And a lot of this we told my family, because my side of the family, my parents and sister, are believers. He has a lot of siblings, but none of them are believers. So he didn't share a lot. I think he told his brother that he was depressed, but we never shared anything about suicide attempts or any of that. So that was a real shock for his family, but he didn't want to tell them, and I was honoring that. But so because of my thinking that, well, he actually did go to our family doctor, and his family doctor said, you're depressed, and gave him some medicine. Well, he didn't want to take it because of his past drug use, and I agreed. I'm like, you don't need medicine, depression. We can figure this out. We're going to get over this. So it just sat on the counter. Later he did take it, but we were doing puzzles and exercising. We're like, you know, you got to keep your biking up, you know, doing walks, reading, praying, you know, we just feel like we tried everything. And he had, I also have to say that he had retired, and he had been retired about a year. But that had been something he had been talking about for many years. I didn't really agree with it. I'm like, wow, it seems young to be retired at 60. I love my job. You know, it was a new career for me. I love being a flight attendant. It had been a dream job. And he liked it, the benefits of it. He got to fly out and see his friends and my family and his family. And he was flying all over, and he'd join me on overnight sometimes. But he finally took the jump and retired. And, you know, he was very financially frugal like me, and he had paid off the house. And he's like, do you like your job? You really like your job? Do you want to keep working? How long do you want to keep working? And he planned that we could live off my salary. So he retired, and he was enjoying it, it seemed, and doing everything like usual, and having lunch with his buddy, who I won't say first name, but this family was a great help during our journey, and still I'm good friends with him. And this is his best friend who he would have lunch with and hike with. So what was just so weird that I could really start to notice something's weird is he always drank coffee. He quit drinking coffee. He wasn't on his phone as much because he was always on his phone, and he was always bike riding, and he quit bike riding. And I've heard from a psychologist or psychiatrist, I'm not exactly sure the exact title, but that somebody, it's my neighbor who, after he committed suicide, was talking with me, that when people are depressed, a lot of times they amplify little things. So, like, you know, he's 60 years old, right? We're falling apart. We got aches and pains. And he'd be like, listen, Linda, listen to this. And he'd move his shoulder, and, you know, had a little crack or something. You know, he thought something was wrong with his shoulder. And I couldn't hear anything. I'm like, Scott, you're perfectly fine. It's not that big of a deal. And he'd be like, oh, I can't ride my bike. Something's broken on it. And, you know, we got it fixed really, really cheap. You know, I'm like, well, let's go get it fixed. And everything was a little problem became a really big problem. You know, something that he would never been anxious about before, he's getting anxious about. And the sleep, he's like, I can't sleep. And, you know, he was getting about 6 hours of sleep, which he needed more, but a lot of people live on, I practically do, you know, so amplifying the little things. And so, you know, I'm just kind of denying that it's depression. And so end of June, our church was doing vacation Bible school, and I always help with that. So I was helping with it and trying to kind of help him, you know, trying to be with him a lot. But when I'm away, give him a job to do, you know, have him something to do in the yard or whatever, which he was always good at doing all that stuff. He's a smart guy. Everybody loves him. His workers loved him. He's very personable and very handy at working on the car and everything around the house, you know, so he's going to completely change. Just didn't have a lot of motivation and wasn't hanging out and going to his meetup groups. So the last day of vacation Bible school, the Friday, he would sleep in the basement because our basement's a lot cooler in the summer. And so he wasn't getting up, and I went down there, and he's, feels like he's hemming and hawing and acting like he's got something to tell me. And he finally tells me that 2 days prior, he had gone in the garage and turned on the exhaust and was going to, you know, hopefully die with car exhaust. But he had only stayed out there like a minute or two, changed his mind, turned it off. And so for 2 days, he hadn't told me that. And so I'm like, okay, well, this is serious. And brought him, you know, I'm like, oh, I have to help with VBS. They need me. They're counting on me. I brought him to church with me and had the pastors talk to him and pray with him and gave him something to do to help out. And then I'm just thinking, you know, what am I going to do? This is new to me, you know, depression, suicide. Oh my gosh, can't believe it. And another thing too about the amplifying things, so that set the stage because he did that. Everything he tried to do, any reading, or he didn't like reading before, but he was trying, or I would read to him, and we were trying to read some fun stuff, you know, true stories, inspiring stuff. And he'd say, oh, you know, I could have hurt you with the exhaust coming in the house. I'd be like, Scott, no, you didn't. You didn't, you're not trying to hurt me. I didn't even smell anything, and da-da-da. But he just could not let that go for all the way till his death. He just thought, you know, again, the amplifying and thinking a little thing is a big thing. And so I got, this is great with my job, I got intermittent leave, which is very nice. I could take leave as needed. It's kind of intended for people that maybe have cancer treatment and they can't work 1 week but are fine the next or whatever. So sometimes I would be home, take off, and then sometimes I would do shorter trips or have friends try to be around him more. My son lives here in town, grown son, he would help, and or he would join with me if it looked like there were seats on the plane to fly standby and be with me at work on my overnights, or I'd pick up trips that I thought he could do that. So one trip we got very delayed coming back home, and so he was home alone for longer hours than we planned. And when I got home, he was just a mess, anxious. Just he was just constantly cracking his knuckles, which he had never done, and you know, talking again about that he had ruined his brain with the car exhaust. And, you know, we had studied it, and like, no, you're just out there a minute or two. It didn't do anything. But he was just so anxious. I didn't know what else to do. I'm like, okay, in the morning, we'll go see a doctor. We'll go do something. Well, that night, we were both going to sleep in the basement for the coolness, and I was so tired, I went to bed, and he didn't. I woke up later, real early in the morning, and he was up in our bedroom, and he was just an anxious mess. And anxiety is just so difficult to, you know, just, you just feel like the person is just a jittery and they're going to do something, and you don't know how to calm them down. And I mean, God was good through us all this. We, you know, because of the marital difficulties before, we weren't praying together. You know, we went to church, but we weren't praying together. We weren't reading the Bible together. And now we were, and he was, it's bad because it wasn't him. But he was following me around like a puppy dog. I mean, I was the one that had to tell him what to do, you know, here, you know, let's do this. And it just shows the contrast that it was not my Scott. He was not, it was not him. And, you know, I'm having to make decisions for him. And so we, that morning, because it was so bad, I just thought, we're just, you know, nobody's open, doctor's office aren't open. I'm like, we're just going to have to go to the ER. And he had said he'd almost went there himself. But so we went to the ER. Well, if your listeners don't know, once you mention suicide and you're at a hospital, they're going to commit you, or at least here in Colorado Springs. But it's probably more states like that. So he was admitted to a psychiatric facility in Colorado Springs, and it was probably the worst 2 weeks of my life, because I'm kind of denying that he's depressed. I almost wasn't very nice to the staff, because one, you know, nurse called me and said, he is severely depressed. I'm like, my husband is not depressed. That is just not him. Something is going on. We got to figure out what it is. And I understand what psychiatric hospitals want to do. They're trying to save someone's life, and it's usually 3 days. But he was in there 2 weeks, and it's just, you get to go see him for 1 hour, and you're not really supposed to touch. You can do like a hug, and then you got to sit across the table, and they, you know, you don't get much sleep. There's a lot of noise, and they don't have a lot of activities, and it's classes trying to get you to, you know, for exercises to try to think positive or think on good things or re-change your thinking. But he's just like, I'm not getting sleep. I can't think. And they, you know, in the morning, they assess you, you know, they ask you the same questions. And, you know, if you say something, that's how they adjust your medication. So he was put on medication and so many different kinds. I thought I would never, ever forget the name of these. And I've, you know, thank God, 4.5 years later, you know, I've forgotten them. But it's so real at the moment. You just think, and we're writing everything. We were writing everything down, how much sleep you got and all this, and so much more afterwards too, to try to keep track of it so we could wean off of some of these medicines. But he was on sleep meds and depression meds. And it, to me, it just all seemed like it's the psychiatric field is a guessing game. It's just guessing a medicine. If it works, if it doesn't, then you have to slowly wean off of it and try another. And, you know, I don't want to slam psychiatric profession, but I've just learned that this, the mental health field is, they're just, there's so much unknown, and there's so much that is discouraging, frustrating, perplexing.
1: We've got about a minute and a half left, so
2: okay,
1: I'm going to wrap up this first show soon, but I do want to interject, and I've had experiences in the psych ward myself back in 2008, and I will affirm what you say, that the mental health field is a guessing game, and when they guess right, well, it can work, but when they guess wrong, the consequences can be disastrous. So we're going to continue this conversation with Linda next week and get more of the story. But so, Linda, 30 seconds. Talk to the person right now who might be considering ending their life.
2: You know, like everybody says, you do have to get somebody else involved. I'm not sure calling 1-800 suicide hotline is the best, but a close friend that you can trust, because that will help. You need to have somebody around you. And that's the first step, somebody that you know and trust, because you got to stop that pit of falling into that's the solution, because suicide is not the solution. Suicide's not good. I'll share later, God knows, though. He knows what you're thinking. He knows your heart. He knows your pit you're in. But we don't want to let the devil win, and the devil doesn't win, but God is good, and I'm going to share more of that board. You got to lean on God, but
1: amen. So thank you, Linda, for coming on and sharing your story with us. I imagine, I can only imagine it must be painful. So we will continue this conversation with Linda next week, and I encourage you to join in and listen then. So see you next time. Do you wanna be free?
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16: With SRN News, I'm Keith Peters in Washington. Several Maine Democrats are jockeying to replace Graham Plattner as the nominee to take on Republican Senator Susan Collins in November. Correspondent Laura Winters reports.
17: A lot of uncertainty in both Democrat and Republican circles in Maine as Democrats look to replace Graham Plattner on the ticket now that he's dropped out, and Republicans are left to wonder who Susan Collins will be running against and what their new strategy will be. Collins is trying to win a sixth term in the Senate in a state that voted for Kamala Harris back in 2024. Democrats have until July 27th to declare a new candidate. Laura Winters reporting.
16: On Wall Street, the Dow up by 139 points. The NASDAQ rose 336. The S&P advanced 60. Oil near $72 a barrel. 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
21: I got to tell you, you start nurturing a devotion life and you can get hooked on God. Hey, the Christian gets up, man. You wind up spending time with God, and it's like, I got to have more. I have to have more time with him. And you know what? You will get you will get creatively protective of that time with you and God.
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2: 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There is so much to thank God for, but we believe there is still much more ahead.
22: He's used us in amazing ways. He's used you in amazing ways. I believe that the Lord is continuing to open doors, and we're going to continue to move forward. So my prayer is that RLN will keep reaching more people with truth and equipping them as believers in the Lord Jesus Christ and pointing them to this generation for His glory.
1: 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The Christian walk is full of disciplines, you know, the trials, the setbacks, the hard seasons that God uses to shape our faith from the inside out. And one of the most constant attacks we face is simply being pulled in 100 different directions at once. You see, distraction sounds harmless, but it can quietly drain our walk with the Lord. Just like Martha in the kitchen, we get so busy with the urgency that we miss out what matters most. But handled the right way, distraction can actually draw us closer to God. So today, Pastor Jack teaches us that we conquer distraction by building a daily devotional life with God. When we make time for Him before the world starts screaming at us, we find a calm and a strength that everyone around us will notice. Now, with his message called The Discipline of Distraction, here's pastor and Bible teacher Jack Hibbs.
21: I was talking to somebody on the phone yesterday, and that guy said, "Man, I tell you, I couldn't believe that this thing took that long, and this took that long, and we had this kind of problem. And quite frankly, Pastor, I thought you were nuts when you said, let's just wait on the Lord." And I just bit my lip, and I wanted to say to you, Pastor, but I just kept it in my mouth, "You dope. Don't you realize we got to do this now?" But it was outside of anyone's power to do. So what happened was, you either choose to wait on the Lord and rest in Him, and He'll take care of it, He really will, or you can bite your fingernails, get an ulcer, and freak out about it, and it doesn't change anything. And again, tonight, I can feel it in the room. The person who is almost comfortable worrying and fretting says, "Oh yeah, right." And yet you're the very one who needs to hear this tonight. You are distracted about many things. I read the story of a 7-year-old. The father said, "You know, I took my daughter to Disneyland for her birthday." 7 years old, took her to Disneyland. And he said, we got on the rides and he started thinking, "Oh my goodness, she wants to go on Space Mountain." And so the father was trying to talk her out of it. And he couldn't do it. And they got on the ride, and she loved it, and got off the ride, and she said, "Daddy, let's go again." And they get right back on Space Mountain again, and they went on the ride. And then he said she wanted to go back to Disneyland on her 8th birthday, 1 year later. And he said they got in line, never once discussed it, never once talked about it. They got in line, and he said they got right up to the time to get on the ride, and she goes, "I don't want to go on this." And he said, "What?" And she goes, "I don't want to go on this. I want out of here." And he goes, "What's the matter with you? Last year you went on it twice. You loved it." Listen to this. She said, "Yeah, but now I can read." Do you know what happened to her? She saw that sign that's at the entry. Violent roller coaster ride. Make sure your back doesn't have any problems and your heart's working right. And you're not prone to fainting and vomiting. And she didn't know that a year earlier. She didn't know what those words meant. So she's standing there, "All right, great." "What?" "Oh, I'm not going on that thing." And aren't we like that? When we know too much about something, we freak out. And then we get encumbered by many things, worried about so much. And it tugs on our heart. And we're like that little girl. The second thing under this is identifying distractions is, what are those things that pursue us? There's things that tug on us, and then there's things that are just like that lion that's chasing you in a dream. It sounds great, and if you think about it, when she says, I need help in the kitchen, send help. Martha's desire, she says, is help. Now look, I'm not an analyst on this, but she says, I need help in the kitchen. I take her face value, okay. But what's her motive? For sure, really, we don't know. What is pursuing Martha? It could be the very same thing that pursues us. What I mean by that is, what's driving her worth? Listen, every one of us, we were created this way. We generate, or I should say, we enjoy feedback from what we do. That's normal. When somebody, and look, all of us

world and in the world, I didn't care if anybody said good job or not. I wanted more money. Did I do a good job? Okay, then. Don't even talk to me. Just put money in. Just pay me. Right? Guys, can I have an amen somewhere? Okay. And then there are those who say, oh, man, I don't care how much I get paid. Just tell me every week I'm doing an awesome job. And that's how the world goes around, so to speak. That's fine. People are different. But what is Martha pursuing? What is she deriving from her state of being distracted and pressure? Again, it's very complex. We're all different in this area. But there's a real, real powerful thing here. Matthew chapter 6, verse 31. And we'll look at several of these verses tonight. Matthew 6, 31 says, therefore, Jesus says, do not worry. Don't be distracted. Worry, distraction, worry. They live together. Saying, what shall we eat? What shall we drink? What shall we wear? For after all these things do the Gentiles or the non-believers seek. For your heavenly Father knows that you have need of all these things. Church, did you see that? Your heavenly Father knows that you have need of all these things. He knows that you need clothes to wear. He knows that you need something to drink, and he knows that you need something to eat. He knows this. So what do we do with that information? Let's be honest. Come on. We worry about all three of those things. We wake up. Hey, what's for breakfast? And you know what? I don't know. This is terrible to admit. But if you're on a vacation, and our vacations are like this. Hey, where are we going to eat this morning? And then before we're done eating breakfast, right? We're talking. Man, where are we going to have lunch? And before lunch is done, we're talking about, where do you want to have dinner tonight? That's sick, man. And does this look okay on me? Does this look okay? Does this look all right? Should I get this one or the other one? Should I get blue or white or... Isn't that funny? I mean, we have the luxury of this, but instead of thanking God, we get all goofed up with it. What am I going to wear? That's pretty amazing. The things that pursue us. Something's pursuing Martha. Something's pursuing us. Me, you. And there will be these things that in our and of ourselves, they cannot feed us. The food can't feed us. The clothes cannot feed our soul. These are things that cannot feed our soul. Jesus says that worrying is connected to the soul, that being distracted is connected to the soul. He's saying, let your Father in heaven take care of the stuff that you really need. It's going to be okay. See, we are so blessed in our world that we all have what we really, truly need. We all have it. You see, I'm not happy unless I have what I want. You see? We're spoiled Americans. We're spoiled Christians. I'm not necessarily even putting that down. God has blessed us. But when I say spoiled in a negative way, it's when we become spoiled and we're not happy with all the stuff we have. That's unfortunate. Because there's things pursuing us. Constantly getting our attention as to if you have this, you'll be something. And we're distracted by that. I'm distracted every Christmas by the Audi commercial when the garage door opens up and the two Audis are blinking their headlights at me. Distracts me. I look at my Ford. And I look at it and I say, you're nothing like an Audi. You don't look like an Audi. You don't move like an Audi. But 99% of the people on the planet would like to have, you know, a moped, if you think about it. It's amazing. Thirdly, under this point, identifying distractions. There's things that concern us.
In Luke chapter 10, verse 41, Jesus says, Martha, Martha,

0: Martha. Two times, Martha. Martha. You're worried and troubled about many things. The word worried here means great anxieties. It means disruptive thoughts. Boy, isn't that a great word for worry, disruptive thoughts? The word troubled means this, something turbulent. It means an angry or unruly crowd. Oh my goodness, when I saw that today in the Greek language, this word for troubled, all you have to do is turn on the TV to see an angry crowd. Wow. Jesus said your soul can be like that. Turbid is the word. Water churned up. And then he says many things. Poulos in Greek. Abundance of great amount of things pressing in against you. A large overflowing amount. Listen, a large and overflowing amount of common things, concerns. So put that together. You have these great anxieties disrupting your thoughts, and you are like a troubled crowd in murky water. And you have all of these common things that you've made great concerns. We worry about things. Identifying a worry. Jesus, I mean, we love him and he is the Lord of our lives. But moment by moment, I think by hour, that fluctuates. Because whenever you and I are worrying, he's not Lord at that moment. Let's be honest. If he were Lord in the moment, we wouldn't be worrying.
1: 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And now, let's get back to today's message. Once again, here's Pastor Jack.
0: In Matthew 6:25, the Bible says, therefore, I say to you, do not worry. Worry leads to distraction. About your life, what you will eat, what you will drink, and what you're going to put on your body. Is not life more than food and the body more than clothing? I would say, yeah. Until I see a guy being buried in Forest Lawn in his Ferrari. And you wonder, well, that's kind of weird. What does that guy think he's going to do? Drive that thing around heaven or hell? Where's he taking that car? What kind of thinking is that? Is it your body? Isn't your very soul worth more than all of these other things? That's what Jesus is stressing about. Point number two tonight is this, that the discipline of distraction is that we need to be conquering the distractions. We identify them. What is it in our life? And now we move to conquering it. How do we conquer it? Well, number one, and I really hope you write this down, and more than writing it down, I hope you put it into practice. I'd love to challenge you to put this into practice, just not so I could say, oh, I told you, but because of your liberty and your freedom. I mean, I really want you to experience this. Number one way of conquering distractions is to establish a devotional life with God. Number one on the list. Please listen to me. We will all agree that we live in a nutty, crazy world. Even if everything was perfect, it's still a nutty, crazy world. We got to get up. We got to go. The alarm goes off at 4 a.m. or whatever. You got to be on the freeway by a certain time. You got to do that and all this stuff. And then you got your career and you got the home and you got the kids. You got the dog. You got all this stuff going on, all this stuff. Pressure, relationships, finances, all this stuff happening. And listen, when you and I we reach a point, are you listening? We reach a point of so much distraction being tolerated in our life that we get strangely used to it. And that is, we get strangely used to a hectic, insane life. We're living off of adrenaline. And you know you're living off of adrenaline. I often live like that. I don't sleep much. I go all the time. And then when it comes time for me to take a break, it takes me 3 days to detox from adrenaline rush. And when you know when it happens, because when you detox from your adrenaline going constantly, you fall asleep for like 3 days, really. I mean, it's horrible. And it's not right. We're supposed to Sabbath with God regularly. You say, oh man, that's a loser. Losers do that. I don't think I would say that to God. He knows how he made us. He knows exactly the wiring of everything. He knows how it all works. And he says, once a week, I want you to do zip. Nothing. See, man, what kind of, who gets anything done doing that? I got to work 7 days a week. You're going to die young. Establish a devotional life every day. And here's the challenge. What time do you have to wake up in the morning? In your normal routine, what time do you have to wake up? You say, well, I have to be on the freeway. I have to be on the road at 7:30, so I have to get up at, 6. Okay, watch this. If you got to do your thing at 6, then set your alarm for 5. Are you crazy? Here's the challenge. And by the way, I know how to do this. Take your alarm and put it in the other room. Or go to the store and buy those coffee makers that you can program the time. Okay? And the coffee comes on and that'll wake you up. Here's the deal. I'm asking you to pretend you're going to boot camp. You set your alarm for 5 and you get up and you start reading your Bible. Read it out loud if you want to. It'll help. And you just start reading it. And then close it and pray it. Whatever you've read, pray that. Watch what happens. Establish a devotional life. You know what happens? You're going to find out that all of a sudden the drive into work, you're much more calm. And you know it. And then all the crazy people you work with, you're much more patient with them. And you're like, where's this coming from? This is real Christianity, I'm telling you now. And guess what? You come home at night and you'll fall asleep earlier. Why? Because you got up at 5, you crazy person. You start getting a new routine. You start getting a new routine and all of a sudden, listen, in about a week, 5 o'clock ain't so bad after all. And I got to tell you, you start nurturing the devotion life and you're going to get hooked on God. You know, people get a minute, I got to have a drug. Hey, the Christian gets up, man, you wind up spending time with God and it's like, I got to have more. I have to have more time with him. And you know what? You will get creatively protective of that time with you and God. I got an email or text this week from Pastor Lynn. And he goes, I need to talk to you right away. And you can ask him. I text him back and I said, from 4 to 8, I'm with Jesus. I'll call you at 8:01. Unless you're bleeding, call 911. You say, man, you didn't really do that. I certainly did. Because, you know, that's the only time of the day. My house is quiet at that time. I think Satan's even asleep at that hour. You'll get hooked. Nurture a devotional life. Listen to this. Matthew 6:26 says, look at the birds of the air, Jesus says, for they neither sow nor reap, nor do they gather into barns, yet your heavenly Father feeds them. Are you not more valuable than they? I mean, I say yes. Environmentalists would say no. Which of you worrying can add 1 cubit to his stature? So why do you worry about your clothing? Consider the lilies of the field and how they grow. They neither toil nor spin. And yet I say to you that even Solomon in all of his glory was not arrayed like one of these. Now, if God so clothed the grass of the field, which today is and tomorrow is thrown into the oven, will he not much more clothe you of little faith? Won't he take care of you? Look at the hills right now, you guys. And in about another 2-3 weeks, you're going to see the hills covered in 2 crazy colors, maybe 3. They'll be yellow sunflowers, grow all over the place, all down the freeways, all around the hills. You're going to see lupins. That's those purple, amazing purple flowers that grow everywhere. And you're going to see our state flower, the California poppy. Yellow, orange, purple. You would never paint your house that color. God paints the hills, and you drive around going, oh my gosh, this is amazing. People are pulling over, taking pictures. Oh, it's amazing. Why? That's a good thing. Jesus says, when you see that stuff, remember, as cool as all that is, you're more important to God than that stuff. He can make orange, he can make purple and yellow look fantastic and arranging all that stuff. And he says, oh, that's nothing when it comes to what I think about you. And we will go, yeah, awesome, thank you, God. Or if we're prone to worry and be distracted, we'll say, what? That's ridiculous. Don't lay that, you know, old slobbery stuff on me, God. Well, I'm too busy for that. Matthew 5:6 says, blessed are those who hunger and thirst for righteousness, for they shall be filled. Are you hungry for more of God? That's a great place to be.
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3: 100.7 The Word, Jim with you here, wrapping things up for me on this Thursday afternoon. But I hope you have a great evening, great Bible teaching all through the night. So don't go anywhere. It's a good place to hang out for sure. And join me again tomorrow afternoon, okay? I'll be looking for you. Hey, coming up here in just a couple minutes, we're going to check the news headlines. We're going to check the traffic for your drive home from work. And then it's the Gino's Uracy Show coming up a little bit after 5 o'clock right here on The Word.
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11: When Abraham Lincoln was elected president in 1860, America stood on the edge of collapse. Over the next 4 years, the Civil War claimed more than 700,000 lives and tested whether our republic could endure. As the war drew to a close, Lincoln looked beyond victory. He looked toward healing. In his second inaugural address, he challenged the nation, "Let us strive on to bind up the nation's wounds, to achieve and cherish a just and lasting peace." Lincoln understood that preserving the greatest experiment in self-government required more than winning a war. It required the character to restore what had been broken. More than 160 years later, America still faces division. The question is not whether we'll disagree. The question is whether we still have the wisdom and the character to heal together.
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14: With SRN News, I'm Keith Peters in Washington. A former Olympic canoe racer has pleaded not guilty to deliberately damaging the Lincoln Memorial reflecting pool. David Hearn, who competed in three Summer Olympics, entered the plea on Thursday in D.C. Superior Court. Hearn, 67, from Bethesda, Maryland, faces a felony count of property destruction. The United States has launched new airstrikes against Iran, and Tehran responded by targeting Gulf countries. The exchange of fire threatened an interim deal intended to help end the war in the Middle East. Back-and-forth attacks have repeatedly threatened the ceasefire, but Thursday's appeared bigger all around. On Wall Street, the Dow by 139 points, the NASDAQ rose 336, the S&P 500 advanced 60, oil near $72 a barrel. This is SRN News.
12: Colorado Springs traffic.
15: Busy roadway closed east of Colorado Springs due to a serious crash. Now eastbound Highway 24 at Falcon Highway is closed at this time due to that crash. Police and medical on the scene. You certainly want to take an alternate route. Once again, eastbound Highway 24 closed at Falcon Highway due to a serious crash. Take an alternate route. I'm James Brown with traffic.
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18: 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Tonight, expect a chance of a thunderstorm in some areas early on.
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1: Hey, welcome, ladies and gentlemen. And this is Gino Geraci. I'm so glad you're able to join me on the program. And, of course, this is the program where I typically take your calls and answer your questions about the things you care the most about. We talk about God and the historical Jesus, the Bible. We talk about the great big ideas around worldviews, world religions, but also world events. But from time to time, I have authors, artists, guests who are making a difference in the kingdom of God and the body of Christ. Joining me is Marilyn Gore, and we're going to be talking a little bit about Colorado Life Initiative. And right from the start, I want to tell you where you can go. 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That's with one T, GOTAHEART.org. Marilyn, thanks for coming on the program.
25: Thank you for having me, Gino.
1: Well, you are welcome. And so let's talk a little bit about you and this particular initiative, the Colorado Life Initiative. Tell us a little bit about yourself, and then tell us why this issue is so important to you.
25: Well, my name is Marilyn, and I'm married to Biff, which he's a close friend of yours in ministry.
1: Yes.
25: And we've appreciated you guys so much. And it actually started when I was in high school. I had a wonderful Bible teacher when I was going to Jesus Center. Mm-hmm. It then went out to Arvada and became Faith Christian Academy. But Jesus Center at the time, I had a wonderful Bible teacher who showed us some videos, some very shocking, awful videos. One was called The Silent Scream, and the second one was the second film to that, to The Silent Scream. And then he took us down to the death camp in Denver to show us where they were doing these things, these executions of babies, and to pray outside of that facility. And I just remember after that experience thinking, I've got to do something about this. And I graduated from high school, and, you know, life went on. And I went to a Christian college. I went to CCU. Then I went down to Metro, and at Metro, I had an opportunity to do a debate thing, and I chose abortion, and I had to do the research, and I went and listened to testimony down at the Capitol, and just that was just another eye-opening experience. And so I kept thinking, I got to do something about this, you know? And so it wasn't until we were married and I was pregnant with my third, because I remember I was pregnant with my first, feeling that baby moving around, thinking, These babies are being slaughtered. These babies are being murdered. Each pregnancy, I thought, I got to do something. And so it wasn't until the third pregnancy, I finally said, I'm going to go out to the sidewalk. This is it. I've got to do something. I can't just keep saying it and just giving a little bit of money here and there to places. And, you know, this is so bad. It takes more than just you know, praying about it and thinking about it and doing just a little, I was like, this is a tragedy. I have to do something. And so I went out on the sidewalk, and I was out there for about 20 years off and on. Lots of our children grew up praying outside of the death camps. And then we got really involved. Biff was at one point one of the presidents of Call Our Right to Life. Uh-huh. And we, over 20 years ago, were successful in getting a personhood amendment on the ballot 3 times in 6 years. But we just see this fight like Wilberforce. We're not going to stop until child sacrifice ends. So that's what we've been doing.
0: Yeah, so let's just talk. Yeah, I know Brian Rohrbaugh as well, who's a former Colorado Right to Life president. And obviously his son was murdered at Columbine.
25: Yeah.
0: And so at Colorado Life Initiative, I know that they have a website, and it's a Christian grassroots movement. And so there's several things that, if my understanding is correct, Marilyn, that Colorado Life Initiative is doing through prayer, through petitions, through volunteering. So there's more than just trying to overturn Amendment 79. But let's talk a little bit about that. It must have been heartbreaking to you when the voters of Colorado, not only did they turn down the personhood amendment, but positively approved a constitutional amendment codifying the legal right for a woman to painfully kill their innocent child. And so here it is. It's the law, but Colorado Life Initiative has come up with a life amendment. But in order to get that amendment on the ballot, what needs to happen, and what is Colorado Life Initiative doing as we're soldiering forward?
25: Yes, we are soldiering forward, and Colorado Life Initiative is the only organization in the state of Colorado trying to change the law. There are over 50 pro-life organizations in Colorado, and we're the only ones trying to change the law. Because, you know, it's great to help these moms and babies. It's great to help the moms who have, you know, already gone through this, and we see the heartbreak afterwards, but it would be even better if we can end this so that they don't have to go through that in their lives, be irreversibly changed, and their children be brutally murdered. And so we have we've organized the state in Senate districts, and we are at the end of our time of gathering signatures, because this was over a year process with one of our affiliates, Pastors for Life. Counting that one time, we went to title board 9 times, 3 appeals, and 2 trips to the Colorado Supreme Court. And over a year later, they finally, by God's grace, gave us the go ahead to gather signatures. We only had half the time, which, of course, I'm sure our opponents thought that, you know, that wasn't going to work, but they don't know our God. And in 6 days, he spoke, and everything we see leapt into being. So we're trusting him that we're working in faith to do what he wants us to do, to speak for those who can't speak for themselves and the cause of all who are appointed to die. And that even in these last few weekends, he's raising up churches across the state. And we've had amazing people across all denominations. This is truly a movement, grassroots movement of the body of Christ, who are gathering signatures to get on the ballot to take child sacrifice out of our Colorado Constitution.
0: So it's my understanding that there's some 500 plus churches, 4,000 households. Where are we at in the signature gathering process, and what can people do to help?
25: So where we're at is we're getting a lot of petitions turned back in, and that's what we asked people to do. We asked our volunteers, we said, please get your petitions filled as quickly as possible and back into us so that we can get a tally. We haven't gotten a complete tally yet. We're still gathering and scanning. But where we're at is we have July 12th, July 19th, and July 26th are still weekends that we have in churches. And that's why we're calling for the churches. We're calling for the body of Christ to stand in the gap for these babies, to have petitions at, to have petitions at their churches, to do petition gatherings at their churches on Sunday, and just to so that we can get as many as we can in the last few weeks to get these turned in so that we can, the first week of August, turn it into the Secretary of State's office.
0: Now, it's my understanding that in the review process, the initiative has been reviewed by attorneys, doctors, theologians, policymakers.
25: Yes.
0: And so we have every – and I happen to have had Charlotte Lozier, president, on this program. And this is something important to me, and yeah. Obviously I told you off air that my very first real extended conversation with who would become my wife, we met at a pro-life rally, and I was literally standing right behind her as we were praying, and you know, this has been a long fight, but hey, my guest is Marilyn Gore. And again, go to godaheart.org, but we'll have more when we come back.
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0: Hey, welcome back, ladies and gentlemen. We're talking about a very important subject, the Life Amendment. And you can find out more and go to godaheart.org, godaheart.org. Joining me is Marilyn Gore, and we're talking a little bit about where we're at in this process. And before we went to the break, we're in the process of gathering signatures. It's my understanding that that's great, but we need more help. We need more signatures. Can you share with our audience how they can say, hey, I care about this issue and I'm willing to help? How can they do that?
25: Yes, thank you so much, Gino. We are working out across the state. We have people in every corner of Colorado standing up, but we do need more help. We need more volunteers. We need more pastors standing up. We need more of the body of Christ standing up to say, we want this to end. And just like you said, you can go to gotaheart.org. Specifically, we need help in Jefferson County, Denver County. Let me give a number for Denver County, 720-280-9409. Again, Denver County, 720-280-9409. Text or call that number. And Jefferson County, just get on our website, gotaheart.org, to stand up for these little ones, our tiniest neighbors who need us. We need to love our tiniest neighbors who are vulnerable and who don't have a voice. And I love Pastor Michael Walker. He's like you, Gino. He's a previous pastor. He's he's taking his rest now. But he said 2 years ago at one of our worship services that child sacrifice will end when the church decides it will end. And that is, there's nothing more true. And so if God's people will stand up, we know we can end this. We need God's people to stand up. So that's what we're calling on the body of Christ. All denominations, we're coming together to stand up for against the slaughter in Colorado.
0: Yeah, I'm thinking about what's posted at gotaheart.org, where a U.S. Supreme Court attorney said, if you pass the amendment, it will be the greatest single pro-life law passed in history. And it's got to be really frustrating, Marilyn, to you. So we're using terms like child and human being and person. And it's got to be particularly frustrating living in a world where people constantly do not give the same moral status as born persons. And I can't help but thinking about, again, the Dred Scott decision that was made so long ago, where the Supreme Court ruled that not that black people weren't people, but that they had only a certain amount of humanity to them. And by the way, that Supreme Court decision was never overturned. We thank God that Roe v. Wade was overturned, but it then it put it back to the states. And here we are. We are living perhaps in a stronghold of child sacrifice. What gives you hope? How is it that you yourself combat the criticism, the cynicism, the skepticism that hearts will remain forever embittered towards unborn babies?
25: Oh, that's a great question. And you're right, we do live in a stronghold. As you know, we legalized child sacrifice in Colorado before any other state in the union. So that's why we feel like we're ground zero. We need to be the ones to tear down the high place of child sacrifice. But as far as hope, oh my goodness, I keep telling people that that's what happened for slaves, right? For the slave trade and slavery.
0: Which I just brought it up, yeah.
25: Yes, and it was... And even the slave trade, it was very similar to this industry, that it was well accepted. It was very lucrative. You know, it was just ingrained in the society. And I keep referring to that to people saying that it was wrong. And so people kept fighting it and they overcame, and we can do the same thing. And this is what God says in Proverbs 24. He says, deliver those who are drawn toward death and hold back those stumbling to the slaughter. If you say, surely we did not know this, does not he who weighs the heart consider it? He who keeps your soul, does he not know it? And will he not render to each man according to his deeds? He wants us to do something. And he told us what to do, to deliver these people, to hold them back. And it's grieved my heart where so many pastors and churches have said, we're not going to do this. They have proven themselves to be the religious leaders in Jesus' story of the Good Samaritan. And we pray every day for those pastors and those churches to have a change of heart and to turn and stand up for these babies, to speak for them, to stand in the gap. This is a literal Holocaust. It's not hypothetical. It's a literal Holocaust, our own American Holocaust.
0: Yeah, and it's hard for me to get away from the biblical principle, Marilyn, that what a person sows, they reap. What a nation sows, yeah, that they reap. And how can we reap such wickedness and not expect judgment? And so for me, it's always this kind of trajectory of revival or judgment. And again, we know that there are lots and lots of ladies who are listening right at this very moment, and they've had an abortion. But even then, what we talk about is that there's grace and there's mercy and there's forgiveness. We've all sinned and we've all fallen short, and we thank God that there is a Redeemer who forgives us and reconciles us to God. And you know, I keep thinking about the argument, well, these aren't really people. And I think, Marilyn, the only difference between you and me talking on this program right now and them is time, nutrition, and location.
25: That's right.
0: Time.
25: That's right.
0: Nutrition, location. And
25: that's right.
0: So
25: I've
0: go ahead. Oh,
25: sorry.
0: No, I was talking about hope. You know, we were talking about what gives you hope. You talked about the fact that, hey, there is such a thing as right and wrong. And I think that principled leadership calls for us to say that out loud. This is wicked and
25: evil,
0: wrong, and that we can do something about it.
25: Right.
0: So whatever the solution is, it isn't to pretend like it's not a problem, or to hope that it goes away on its own.
25: Oh, right, right. Yeah, the enemy is not going to allow that to happen. I mean, he's on the prowl daily, you know, killing, stealing, and destroying. And, you know, this is a stronghold he has. He doesn't want to let go of child sacrifice. But we serve a God who's more powerful than the prince of this world. And we know that it can be defeated by standing on God's word, standing on truth, telling the truth, and doing what he told us to do, and giving these little people, they are human beings, these little human beings, equal protection. They need equal protection. They need as much protection as you or I that you're referring to. They need equal protection, and that's what we want. I mean, right now, eagles' eggs have more rights than babies in the womb.
0: Yeah,
25: wolves have more rights in Colorado than babies in the womb. Bats. It's a disgrace. It's evil,
0: yeah,
25: and the church needs to rise up.
0: You know, in the break, Marilyn, Ken Ham had made a statement that more human beings are euthanized in Canada than dogs.
25: Wow.
0: Now, it is a wow, because, again, it's the culture of death that your husband has talked about, that you have talked about, that we have talked about. I'm resolved that when we talk about living in a broken world, we also have to talk about being in a redeemed world. Human life is inherently precious to God.
25: Yes.
0: We are made in his image. Before we go, though, again, tell people how they can get in touch, how they can get involved.
25: Yes, thank you so much. Please go to gotaheart.org, gotaheart.org. And the number for the Denver area and even Jefferson County, 720-280-9409. And the other thing that gives me hope, Gino, is that God said several times in his word, you know, when Israel was doing wrong, if my people would repent, I will relent of the judgment. And so that gives me hope, too, that we can repent of this evil, and we can protect our moms, we can protect our babies, we can once again protect women and children like they should be protected.
0: Exactly. The shedding of innocent blood, including the blood of an unborn child, was punishable under the Old Testament law. That same standard of protecting the innocent should be reflected in today's laws as well. Marilyn Gore, thanks so much for being my guest, and my warmest affections to you and your family. Say hello to your husband for me.
25: I will. Thank you so much. God bless you.
0: This is Gino Geraci. Thanks for joining me. I'll have more when we come back. My number, 303-873-1935. This is Gino Geraci.
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12: Well, everybody, this is John Bornsheen. 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
18: Now, back to Gino Geraci.
0: Hey, welcome back, ladies and gentlemen. Again, the number's 303-873-1935, 303-873-1935. Let's see who's up. Jeremy, welcome to the program.
19: Hi, Gino. You know, I was just thinking, I've been listening to you for almost 20 years.
0: I can't even
19: believe it's been that long. But, hey, good to hear, good to talk to you, brother. You know, wanted to get your take on it. It seems the seasons, the signs, and the times that we're living in, that it just strikes me sometimes. I still can't believe how sensitive people get. No one wants to talk about the future Bible prophecy. You know, that I know there's different views, pre-trib, mid-trib, post-trib. I happen to believe be a pre-trib, you know.
0: Sure.
19: Rapture. I mean, I believe that is biblical. I've studied it, why is it so sensitive, and why does the body of Christ argue about it? Why is there so much tension? Do you think we should still be able to talk about it?
0: Of course, if we don't
19: talk about it, then the church won't teach it from the pulpit, and you know, it's.
0: Well, I think that the way that I would have the conversation, there's three things that I always like to talk about. The first is clarity. Be clear about what you believe. The next is charity. In humility, it's okay to remember nobody knows everything about everything. And the other is civility. So in the broadest sense, Jeremy, to your question, is I would begin by reminding everybody what we all affirm, okay? Here's the launching place. Everybody who embraces historical biblical Christianity all affirm that Jesus Christ bodily will come back, that there will be a final judgment, and that there will be an eternal state. But a lot of the things, the disagreements, if you will, is on the interpretation in Revelation chapter 20. It's not just the rest of the book of Revelation, but it's the idea of what you just talked about, premillennialism, is what is the nature of this statement in Revelation 24, where it says they lived and reigned with Christ for 1,000 years. And then immediately after the tribulation, they will see the Son of Man coming on the clouds of heaven with power and great glory. So you've got this great big idea. The great big idea is Jesus coming back. Right. The great big idea, the Lord himself will descend from heaven. 1 Thessalonians chapter 4, verse 16. And it says immediately after the tribulation. So there's this idea of the rapture and the second coming. So this is where the key concept lies. So in dispensational premillennialism and historical premillennialism, amillennialism and postmillennialism, you have this great big idea. And the great big idea is the second coming of Jesus and the rapture the same thing? Okay.
19: No, they're not.
0: So imagine you've got two groups of people. The one group says, like you just did, no, they are not. The second group says, yes, they are. And so here you go. And you go, okay, give me the best biblical evidence that you can supply that these are two distinct events. And give me the best biblical reasons why you believe that they are the same event. And so is it possible that people can go, hey, I find your argument persuasive, or I find it unpersuasive? And so I try not to get too upset over the whole issue, but just again, sure. can we talk the, so we're back to clarity. Tell me what you believe. Charity. Don't misrepresent the other person's position, and civility. And so that's how I would answer your question.
19: 100%. And I would add to that, we should focus more on understanding instead of interpreting, right? Because that's the problem. Well, there's these different interpretations. Anytime I hear a pastor stand up and say, well, I interpret it to mean this, I say, I don't like that. I say, you should seek to understand, not interpret.
0: Well,
19: anyway,
0: I'm going to suggest to you that we have to interpret. And then, so there's three great big ideas. The big idea is, what does it say? What does it mean? And then what does it mean to me? So every single person who reads any particular scripture –

0: the earth. Revelation chapter 19, 14. So we're back to what we just talked about earlier. What is the difference between the rapture and the second coming? So imagine a person who doesn't believe like you believe. They still have to come up with a reasonable explanation of if the Bible seems to indicate Jesus is coming for the saints, and then he's coming with the saints, how do you reconcile that?
1: Right.
0: And so
1: I've been in a lot of great dialogue with people from different perspectives. It's been interesting over the years, I will say.
0: And I suspect that it will continue to be interesting. And dispensational premillennialism is different from historical premillennialism. But they're asking the great big question. There's two great big questions. Will Jesus return? Everybody says yes. That's why I say we begin there. When will Jesus return? Well, the dispensationalist says after a seven-year tribulation before the millennium. The historical premillennialist says, well, it's after a seven-year tribulation, but before the millennium. The amillennialist says, well, he could come at any moment because the time frame doesn't matter. And the postmillennialist says, well, after the millennium. So they all can't be right. And so it's okay to say, hey, what are the most compelling reasons to believe one over the other? That's why that's what I mean when I say it really is okay to have disagreements and tension. But there are some things that are essential, and to me the essential part of this is, will Jesus literally come back? The answer is yes. Will he literally come back before a seven-year tribulation, in the middle of a seven-year tribulation, after the tribulation, or is the rapture and the second coming the exact same event?
1: Right. My in-laws are LCMS, Lutheran Church of Missouri Synod, and I can't even talk about this with them. They get really angry, and they're just like, look, I don't care. We know where we're going. So I just like, and I give them a big hug, and
0: all right.
1: Yeah, it's all good. I know. All right, take care. Good to talk to you again.
0: No. Hey, thanks for calling. This is Gino Geraci. I'll be right back.
2: Colorado Springs traffic.
3: Out to go, traffic continues both directions of I-25 driving through Midtown. Northbound I-25, Cimarron up to Woodman Road. Busy past Monument and southbound I-25 Woodman Road to Fillmore. Now CSPD still working. Several crashes. Powers at Constitution. You can expect some slowing there, as well as Powers at Platt Avenue and Uinta at Weber. I'm James Brown with traffic.
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3: When Abraham Lincoln was elected president in 1860, America stood on the edge of collapse. Over the next 4 years, the Civil War claimed more than 700,000 lives and tested whether our republic could endure. As the war drew to a close, Lincoln looked beyond victory. He looked toward healing. In his second inaugural address, he challenged the nation, "Let us strive on to bind up the nation's wounds, to achieve and cherish a just and lasting peace." Lincoln understood that preserving the greatest experiment in self-government required more than winning a war. It required the character to restore what had been broken. More than 160 years later, America still faces division. The question is not whether we'll disagree. The question is whether we still have the wisdom and the character to heal together.
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10: It all might sound odd to you if you're unfamiliar with those terms, but it has to do with the second coming of Jesus. And so if you're wondering, at least from my perspective, of what's the best way to have a conversation about it, it's to ask and answer the question, does the Bible teach that Jesus is going to literally and physically return? Well, the answer is yes, he is going to literally and physically return. So the next question becomes, is the rapture and the second coming, as it's outlined in the Bible, is that the same event, or are those two separate events? And if they're two separate events, then what is the biblical evidence that supports that they're two separate events? And so if the rapture is when Jesus returns to remove the church, that's the believers in Christ, from the earth, and if the rapture is described in 1 Thessalonians chapter 4, verses 13 through 18, where people say, well, there's no mention of a rapture. Yeah, there is. 1 Thessalonians chapter 4, verse 13 through 18. 1 Corinthians chapter 15, verses 50 through 54. Whether you like it or not, both of these passages speak of Jesus coming. And in the Corinthian chapter, it says, "Behold, I tell you a mystery. We shall not all sleep, but we shall all be changed in a moment, in the twinkling of an eye." And so there is a change that's going to take place in a generation, a final generation. And so the second coming is when Jesus returns to defeat the Antichrist, destroy evil, establish his millennial kingdom. And that second coming is described at length in Revelation chapter 19, verses 11 through 16. So I would just encourage you, if this is a subject that's important to you, we have a wonderful article at gotquestions.org. The article is entitled, What is the Difference Between the Rapture and the Second Coming? So if you go to gotquestions.org, type in, What is the Difference Between the Rapture and the Second Coming? It will give you a series of arguments about how the rapture and the second coming are different, why it's important to keep them distinct, and then an argument will be given. But there's going to also be several other helpful articles, like when is the rapture in relationship to the tribulation? What are the strengths and weaknesses of the pre-tribulational view of the rapture? What is the end times timeline? What are the strengths and weaknesses of post-tribulational view of the rapture? That's called post-tribulationalism. And what is the concept of a secret rapture? So there's plenty of information for you to check out and think about. Now, again, just briefly, if the rapture and the second coming are the same event, the return of Jesus is not imminent. There's a lot of things that have to occur before he can return. But yet we're told to look and watch. We're even given permission to hope. Again, thanks for joining me. This is Gino Geraci. I'll be back, hopefully, taking your calls, answering your questions in the not-too-distant future.
11: Welcome to Breakpoint, a daily look at an ever-changing culture through the lens of unchanging truth. For the Colson Center, I'm John Stone Street. Two recent news stories point to the crisis of biblical literacy, not only of knowing the biblical text, but also in properly understanding it. An editorial published at the Washington Post by Princeton professor Gregory Conte, a self-professed non-believer, explained just how common it is for college students to not know any of the basics about Christianity. Quote, "They seldom recognize the allusions to the Bible that appear in Shakespeare's work or in Lincoln's second inaugural address or in Obama's first, for that matter. And their ignorance of religious ideas means they struggle to understand a wide array of Western art, literature, and philosophy." End quote. In short, what he means is the lack of biblical knowledge makes them unable to understand American history or culture. Another New York Times story profiled the pastor and the church of Texas Democratic Senate candidate James Tallarico. According to the article, Pastor Jim Rigby of St. Andrew's Presbyterian Church in Austin, Texas, will welcome new members by, and I quote again, "handing them a new copy of the Inclusive Bible, an unusual feminist translation that St. Andrew's has used since the 1990s. In Genesis, instead of saying that God created a man, Adam, the translation first refers to an earth creature. It often uses the term kingdom of God in place of kingdom, which it deems to be classist." End quote. Now, the Inclusive Bible is promoted as the first egalitarian translation. In addition to replacing the male pronouns for God and for humankind, it purports to reimagine the scriptures and our relationship to them. The innovative version promotes progressive Christianity and includes a strong postmodern emphasis, rejecting absolute truth in favor of a newly created narrative. Of course, those who only read the Inclusive Bible will not really know the truth of Scripture any more than those who've never read any version to begin with. Nor can they understand a culture that is inspired by and built from the Bible, mostly the King James Version. And yet, that's actually the point of the postmodern way of approaching reality. There's no truth to be known or revealed, only truth to be constructed. The Inclusive Bible is just another example of making the Bible say something it does not. We must put ourselves under the text of Scripture and its authority, not above it as the ultimate authors. The older meaning of the word crisis means turning point. So, if the recent emergence of theism in America turns into somehow a greater openness to Christianity specifically, proper guidance on how to read the Bible will be desperately needed. So, with God's help, this could mean a turning, or a returning, to the Bible as our ultimate authority. In our book, A Practical Guide to Culture, Brett Kunkel and I attempted to describe how to approach the Bible this way, as if it is actually true. not only in the sense that what it contains is true, but that the Bible presents to us the true account of all of reality. It frames for us the truth about God, about the cosmos, about God's image bearers, about Jesus Christ, about his work in the world. Thus, we can and we should read the Bible as it was given to us, as it was written, to avoid imposing mere moralistic and therapeutic applications, whether they're sourced in critical theory or cultural power or legalism or something else. The Bible is God's revealed word to us, not words that we can make say whatever we want. Jewish theologian Abraham Joshua Heschel put it well when he said that the great challenge to those of us who wish to take the Bible seriously is to let it teach us its own essential categories, and then for us to think with those categories, not just about them. For the Colson Center, I'm John Stone Street with Breakpoint.
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24: With SRN News, I'm Keith Peters in Washington. The United States has launched new airstrikes against Iran, and Tehran responded by targeting Gulf countries. The exchange of fire threatened an interim deal intended to help end the war in the Middle East. Back-and-forth attacks have repeatedly threatened the ceasefire, but Thursday's appeared bigger all around. A video played in a Utah court reveals that the defendant in Charlie Kirk's killing told his roommate he wished he hadn't done it the day after Kirk was shot in the neck while speaking to a crowd at Utah Valley University. Lance Twiggs, who is also defendant Tyler Robinson's romantic partner, described the interaction with Robinson during a recorded interview with a prosecutor. On Wall Street, the Dow by 139 points, the NASDAQ rose 336, the S&P advanced 60. More details at srnnews.com.
2: Colorado Springs traffic.
25: Looks like traffic volume thinning out quite nicely on the major roadways if you're going to be driving on the interstate in Colorado Springs as well as Pueblo. Looks like the average speed about 65 miles per hour. No major problems or delays, but we still have two crashes slowing traffic. Uinta at Weber as well as Powers at Platt Avenue. No major problems to Denver or Pueblo. I'm James Brown with traffic.
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27: Your 100.7 The Word AccuWeather forecast. Overnight, expect mainly clear skies with a low of...
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Is there a member of the Trinity that you find yourself a little fuzzy on? Most of us can wrap our minds around God the Father and God the Son. But the Holy Spirit? That's where things get a little harder to grasp. After all, He's invisible. And for a lot of us, the word ghost doesn't exactly help. Today on Insight for Living, Chuck Swindoll begins a message that will demystify the Spirit of God. And Chuck will start exactly where most of us live, with honest questions about the one we least understand. But first, we'll begin with prayer.